A particular sort of history fan, the one which lifted the unravelling tyrant and his mad wife from the roof of the Central Committee building in Bucharest on December 22nd, 1918.

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1: Anyway, Moldova is not a member of NATO. Indeed, Article 11 of its constitution commits Moldova to permanent neutrality and rules out the hosting of foreign military forces on its territory. Although Moldova does, if altogether unwillingly, host foreign military forces on its territory, specifically Russian military forces, perhaps 1,200 troops stationed in the putative breakaway region of Moldova, officially called the Pridnestrovian Moldavian Republic, a squiggly sliver of land squeezed between Moldova and Ukraine, and more commonly known as Transnistria. A complication to which we shall return, and about which we spoke at the Munich Security Conference in February to Moldova's Minister of Defense, Anatoly Nosati.
2: The illegal station of the Russian troops on our territory is definitely a source of instability. It's a source of threat that we cannot control. Of course, we monitor them, but their presence in nature and the presence of the big depot of ammunition and weapons in nature, they pose a sort of the threat to the national security.
1: And though any visitor to Moldova's delightful capital, Chisinau, can see what may be the biggest European Union flag on the continent, draped six stories from parapet to pavement on the front of Government House, Moldova is not protected by membership of the European Union. Although Moldova is a candidate nation and recently opened its first cluster of negotiations, even Moldovan Euro-optimists reckon the country might still be 3 or 4 years from joining the club. Moldovan Russia pessimists wonder if the country can afford to wait that long. Accordingly, there is some discussion of a shortcut. What if Moldova simply joined Romania? This is very far from an eccentric fringe proposition. Moldova's Deputy Prime Minister, Eugene Osmachescu, said candidly in June that merging with Romania was Plan B if the EU accession process stalled.
3: If we have a referendum, I would vote for the unification with Romania. It is getting more and more difficult for a small country like Moldova to survive as a democracy, as a sovereign country.
1: Moldova's president, Maia Sandu, is on record as saying that in any referendum on the question, she'd vote yes, even though this would presumably mean a considerable demotion for her personally. Polls suggest that around 44% of Moldovans agree with her, along with 70% of Romanians, among them Romania's president, Nicosa Dan, who has said he's for it if Moldovans are for it. And there are precedents for such a manoeuvre at a couple of levels. For a start, Moldova has been part of Romania before. In 1917, as Russia was consumed by revolution, what had been a part of the Russian Empire known as Bessarabia raised its own flag as the Moldavian Democratic Republic before swiftly thinking better of it and agreeing in 19 to be annexed by Romania. The Red Army reversed this at bayonet point in 1940 and hived the region off as the Moldavian Soviet Socialist Republic. I've been looking for freedom. The other precedent is that sneaking into the EU and NATO via a side door has been done before, and in remarkably quick time. As late as November 1989, East Germany was a bastion of the Warsaw Pact, a communist citadel that glowered at the decadent bourgeois imperialist reactionaries of West Germany from behind miles of concrete, minefields, barbed wire and watchtowers. 11 months later, East Germany became 5 states of a reunified Federal Republic of Germany, protected by the NATO weaponry which had until recently been pointed at it. Reunifying Romania and Moldova would appear, relatively speaking, a stroll. The two countries are not appreciably different in their political setup. Their currencies are different but are called the same thing, and Romania is theoretically on track to join the euro anyway. Most Moldovans speak Romanian, and perhaps a third of them are already

0: Romanian citizens, Moldovans who've taken advantage of Romanian descent to secure an EU passport and the benefits that go with it. Many Moldovans vote in Romanian elections, among them President Sandu, who was happy to be photographed casting her ballot when Romania last chose its president in 2025. But for Romania and the EU and NATO, this would necessitate buying the considerable headache of Transnistria, which has operated as a strange little Soviet theme park since a war between Moldova and Transnistria in the early 1990s. Transnistria is propped up by Russia and, yet more problematically, garrisoned by Russia. Moldova also contains another broadly pro-Russian region, Gagauzia, which voted 95% no in Moldova's recent referendum on including an aspiration to EU membership in Moldova's constitution. Moldova also agreed in 1994 to award Gagauzia the right to self-determination should Moldova ever join Romania. Economics may override other considerations. Neither Transnistria nor Gagauzia could easily pay their own way. But if Moldova did join Romania, it may struggle to take all of Moldova with it. For Monocle Radio, I'm Andrew Muller.
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1: This is Monocle Radio. We've got a few songs ahead of us now. Some good ones, some great ones. All wonderful, though. I guarantee you that. We're off to France first with Disease.

always late. 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I wish I wasn't hungover. Fuck it. Maybe you won't notice. I swear he's just been away. I need a holiday. He's always talking about Barcelona. I could live there. Maybe we will. Wouldn't that be crazy?

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He's so passionate about everything. Am I that passionate? Did he just order a shot? I like it. This pub's always been a winner. Good date spot. Well picked by me. Oh, wait, it wasn't Barcelona. It was Paris. I fucking knew it was Paris. I do love Paris.

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1: 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It was all about instinct. And when you find success, it starts to be challenging.
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0: This is Monocle Radio. I'm your host, Hassan Anderson. Still a few songs to go before we move into the next hour and on to the latest from Monocle on culture. Up next, though, we're off to Brazil with Bala de Sejo.

0: Zeca Veloso with Salvador from Brazil, bringing our tunes to a close. Stay tuned, because up next it's Monocle on Culture.
1: You are listening to Monocle Radio in association with Chanel Watches. Inspired by racing yachts, the J12 reconnects with its original inspiration and its original world, water. Both immensely soothing and peaceful, yet capable of unlimited strength. It is this breadth, balance, and singularity that define the intrinsic values of the first unisex sports watch by Chanel. A sensory icon designed to transcend horizons that has shaped the world of watchmaking for more than a quarter of a century. Chanel Watches, official timekeeper of Monocle Radio.
0: It's 10 a.m. in Tokyo, 3 a.m. in Barcelona, 2 a.m. here in London, and 2200 in Brasilia. That's the time on Monocle Radio, brought to you by Chanel Watches. From Midori House in London, I'm Hassan Anderson with you for just under one more hour, but still a lot of good stuff to come while I'm up on the mic. Just in a second, Rob Bound joins for Monocle on Culture. Then we'll have a few tunes to close up the hour from the likes of FKA Twigs and Madonna. Stay tuned. But first, let's get the latest headlines from Taiwan.
2: And now it's time for the latest news headlines. In Ukraine, three people have been killed in a Russian attack on the outskirts of the northeastern city of Kharkiv. Emergency services rescued and evacuated eight people from the area, some of whom were injured. Regional authorities say rescue teams are still searching the site for possible additional casualties. In the Middle East, Syria and Israel have held high-level talks mediated by the United States in an attempt to reduce tensions between the two countries. The talks took place in Jordan following recent Israeli strikes on Syrian territory. Syria is seeking an end to Israeli strikes, arrests, and targeted operations. The two sides also agreed to discuss the possibility of restarting negotiations towards a broader security agreement. In China, authorities have postponed the launch of a rocket as part of the Chang'e 7 lunar mission, saying that conditions are not suitable for the planned launch. The unmanned spacecraft was expected to search for frozen water close to the moon's south pole and had been due to launch around now. This comes less than 2 weeks after another rocket exploded after launch in Hainan. China is aiming to land astronauts on the moon before 2030. And finally, researchers have discovered medieval manuscript fragments in the Channel Island of Guernsey, which is right between France and Great Britain. The 17 fragments date from between the 12th and 15th centuries. They include parts of a play, an Ovid poem, passages from the Bible, and a travel text. Researchers say the discovery suggests that medieval residents had surprisingly broad reading tastes and even read for their own pleasure. Those were the headlines. There's still more to come here on Monocle Radio.

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1: Especially as financial support from governments continues to dwindle. In the UK, where I'm sitting now, arts funding by local authorities has almost halved over the past 15 years. But a vibrant society is one that is engaged, connected, and in conversation, and providing places for that to happen is essential. So today, we wanted to shine a light on what arts can do for community, whether it's a Berlin bookshop with a mission.
2: To be able to engage in thoughts and exchange in stories is an absolute imperative for our society, and that's why community is absolutely core.
1: A car park in South London where locals are performing alongside big-name artists.
3: I think at a very base level, it's about encouraging all of us to exercise our right to joy and appreciation of the arts.
1: Or a cinema in Dubai that's become a place of refuge during a turbulent year.
4: For us, it was our team showing up every day despite the circumstances and thinking, what do people need right now? And it was people really yearning to be together, really yearning to talk to each other.
1: This is Monocle on Culture, and I'm Robert Bound. We start in Berlin, where we meet literary agent and bookshop owner Charmaine Lovegrove. Charmaine's had an incredible career in the literary world across London, Berlin and Bristol that spanned publishing, scouting titles for the screen, publicity, sales and beyond. But all of that started from working as a bookseller. Charmaine reckons she's worked in about 10 different bookstores throughout her life. Today, Charmaine owns an English language bookshop in Berlin called Chapters. It sits in an old butcher's shop on a leafy street in Moabit, and titles sit in sections such as Land and Life or Power and Resistance. Suggestive, sure, but topics to get your teeth into and to give you an unpredictable trip around the shelves. The back of the shop is something of a media hub. There's a workspace and podcast studio that hosts the art book publisher X Artists, the production company Colo, and the Berlin magazine Heist. For a relatively small space, there's a hell of a lot going on at Chapters, and it all runs on the belief in literature as a connecting force. Producer Holly Fisher speaks to Charmaine Lovegrove about the power of bookshops to spark conversation and bring people together.
2: One of the great things about the bookshop is that you don't know who's going to walk in, and you don't know what conversations you're going to have, and you don't know if it's going to be in English or in German. The whole setup of the bookshop is to encourage people to have conversations, to engage with the booksellers, to engage with each other. So it's not just fiction and nonfiction. So we have Change and Chapters, and then we have Life and Times, and we have Roots and Roots. We have 12 different categories, and I think that just sort of illuminates, like, you have to start a conversation as soon as you come in with your customers, because they wouldn't have seen this before. So you have to start with an introduction. Once people hear their voices in the room, and once they have these kind of aha moments with the books and with the categories and with the booksellers, and then that opens up the space for lots of different types of discussions. And often I come out from my office and there's just four or five random people that never met each other, happen to be in the bookshop at the same time having a debate about something.
5: In your own sort of history with bookshops, how have they played a role in creating community for you as you've moved through different cities?
2: Oh, that's such a nice question. I mean, I've worked in bookshops since I was 16. Like, my kind of life has come from bookshops, you know, the people I've met, the way in which I lived my life, the communities that I've been part of, the communities that I've built, the knowledge that I have. I always say that when I worked in at the London Review bookshop when I was in my 20s, it was like doing a PhD in literature for sure, you know. I allowed myself to be exposed to works that I wouldn't have necessarily have read otherwise. And all of that I brought to the bookshops that I've worked in or bookshops that I've owned. And, you know, Bristol is like a really good example of watching how a community flourishes through bookshops. When I moved there in 2018, there were no independent bookshops. And then Storysmith opened in Southville. And then from that, now there's 15 independent bookshops over less than a decade. And watching that community of booksellers come together and thrive and to work more closely together. And I just loved the fact that there was just so much happening and so many different people. And they weren't being competitive. They were being supportive. And they're creating that community. Books can really change the way in which people are communicating with each other.
5: I think people see, maybe this is just me. I often use bookshops as somewhere to go when I just need to straighten my head out a bit and maybe need to dive into someone else's story or open up some ideas.

0: about something, if you think about like the history of storytelling, it has always been a group activity. And the whole point of a book is that it's an interaction with a reader. Do you think bookshops are becoming increasingly important as social hubs on our high streets?
1: Yes, 100%. Bookshops are social hubs. I think that communities are built through culture. I think that when you were talking earlier, you know, the quote from Joan Didion of like, we tell ourselves stories in order to live popped into my mind, because I think that, you know, storytelling is imperative to us as human beings. And we've always told stories. We've always shared stories. We continue to, we all do it all day, every day, whether that's online, whether that's in person, whether that's written or it's oral. All of these cultures and traditions make us who we are, and we are nothing, I think, as humans without stories. You know, people don't speak. That's isolation and loneliness. You know, it's like people need to exchange. So having a space that you can go to unprohibited and to be able to engage in thoughts and exchange in stories is an absolute imperative for our society. And that's why community is absolutely core. You know, we had an event recently with a book that I published when I was a publisher called Others Like Me by Nicole Louie. And she came over to do this book tour and she came to Berlin. Her book is about women who are child-free. And in the event, then there were so many women that I'd never seen before, had never been to the bookshop, but felt compelled to come and join this community. And in the event, they were talking about, some of them didn't have friends anymore because their friends had kids and sort of not really invited them to participate in that. And it was just so interesting to see how the community like would gather around and be like, I'll be your friend. It was so amazing to like see that happening in a space so organically, and that the women were vulnerable enough to share their own stories and experiences. There's not many places you can do that.
0: That's so nice. I wondered what the most surprising conversation you've had at Chapters is.
1: Oh my gosh. I mean, they're all surprising. I mean, I don't even know where to start with that. They're all surprising. But recently I had a conversation with someone who brought her mum in, and she is from South London, where I'm from. And her mum happened to know my family. She told me that when I was a little girl, I had all the hallmarks of like what I've gone on to do. And she could see that I was just really bright and really curious, and that I was going to go on and do something very special. And that was really surprising because I wasn't expecting to hear that in my bookshop. The bookshop is never about me. It's about the community. So whilst I have like hundreds of conversations already since we've been open, and hope to have thousands over the years that are really interesting, and that's about literature, books, ideas, then someone coming in and telling me something so personal about like 7-year-old me was just a really beautiful moment.
0: Bookshops, they can expand your world, or they can make it all feel smaller in a good way.
1: Yeah, no, exactly. You know, we're a hub. People come and they come and talk to us about the things that they're feeling and thinking, and they really trust us. And the relationships that we built with our community is really strong and unique. But it's these moments where it's something that is genuinely unexpected that I really, really treasure.
2: That was Charmaine Lovegrove. And you can find out more about Chapters and their upcoming events at chaptersberlin.com. Now to Peckham in southeast London, where we find ourselves on top of a multi-storey car park surrounded by a grinning musical car, a giant purple chrysalis and a small silver pigeon with dynamite strapped to his back. No, it's not a fever dream, but rather this summer's alfresco exhibition by Bold Tendencies, an arts organisation with community at the heart of everything it does. Bold Tendencies was founded by gallerist and curator Hannah Barry in 2007. It occupies the top two floors of an old supermarket car park with views that stretch all over the city. Elsewhere on the rooftop is Frank's, an integral part of Bold Tendencies' offering. It's a bar beloved by locals where they can enjoy a drink amongst the art. The floor below, which still looks very car parkish, is now a performance space that's played host to world-renowned orchestras, dance groups, actors and authors. Each summer, Bold Tendencies runs a programme of art and music around a theme. This year's is Euphoria. The curation is always imaginative and ambitious. Performances this summer have included Oliver Leith's processional orchestral piece Garland, a commission written specifically for the space, the world premiere of a piece by the composer Mika Levy, and an upcoming show by the writer Ben Okri that brings his work to life on stage. Bold Tendencies runs all sorts of different programmes throughout its summer run each year to engage local organisations, charities and people, whether that's run through open calls for people to join in with performances or creative workshops for kids. On a warm summer's day, I met Hannah Barry in Bold Tendencies performance space right in the heart of noisy, bustling Peckham to talk about breaking down the barriers between art and audiences.
3: You know, I've had an amazing moment waiting for the bus and some late teenagers came up to me and said, oh, you think you're the lady that does the car park? And I said, yeah. And they said, we first went there as children and now we're going there as mates, you know, off to the next chapter of adult life. That arc of engagement, I think, has become very clear to me because there are some brilliant people working the organisation now who are 15 or 16 years old, so it predates them.
4: Yeah.
3: And that, when you think of yourself as a perennially the 22-year-old person that started it, it's quite difficult to get your head around, but then there's something to be said for lasting all that time and not just surviving, which is a verb which is always applied to the arts. But what everybody wants to do is not just be finding a way to survive, but one wants to be able to thrive and move forward.
2: First of all, let us wish you congratulations and happy birthday on 20 years of Bold Tendencies. We're sitting just below the top of the roof of what was the car park here in Peckham. We're sitting amongst some chairs with the trains going past, which listeners will hear. But paint us a picture of actually where we sit right now.
3: We're 10 floors up, looking north to the city, and we see from the Millennium Dome all the way over to Battersea Power Station with a very spectacular horizontal view of the city itself straight ahead of us. Although a lot of people say, oh, the top floor is very spectacular, I almost feel like these covered spaces are cinematic in that you have these amazing long panoramas of views out through the windows. But the floor, you can still see the floor markings of the individual car parking bays. In fact, many of the projects that have happened here, they really honoured and almost revered the existing structure of the car park. There was quite a straightforward idea, which was really about commissioning sculpture, and that was about trying to support artists to make new work from beginning to end and to then support the showing and sharing of that work with a wider audience. It didn't start with a PDF and a strategy. I think once you've done one round of making an idea happen, it's very addictive. And of course, the practical challenges of the space are substantial. But nonetheless, the will and belief in making the ideas happen and the opportunity to do something more than once, it offers you the opportunity for progress and kind of propulsive progress at that.
2: How would you describe the spirit of Bold Tendencies? We talked before we switched on the microphone, Hannah, that I came to your opening party 20 years ago when we launched Monocle magazine in 2007. So for me, the spirit of this place is it seems to reach very deep, as you said, with the guys at the bus stop, but much more than that, it seems to reach into the community in which it sits. It seems to wear its learning quite lightly, but also have great curatorial rigour, as well as a sense of humour. But you tell me what you think was the spirit of it, and what adjectives you were using on the PDF that didn't exist 20 years ago.
3: Well, I think we could sum it up quite accurately as a world of its own. I think it's special and spectacular. That can be modest spectacular or grand spectacular. It can be both those things at the same time. I think it's probably accurate to say it's also both a social force and a memory palace. It exists in people's hearts as much as it exists in their mind. It's not a space, it's very much a place that people can take away in them, in their heart.
4: Yeah. Bold tendencies. It's a state of mind in a way, I suppose.
3: Yeah,
4: as well.
3: I think so.
4: What are some of your abiding memories as you, you know, in your 20th birthday year for bold tendencies?
3: The daily practice of the work is definitely an ongoing special privilege of my life, really. Building Frank's Cafe in the first year was a very particular experience, and it's a sort of ongoing amazing thing to see that keep up its momentum. In more recent times, of course, the 2 years of work on Garland, the first music commission that we made with its very big cast and extraordinary use of the car park as both a instrument as much as a venue or a place for performance. That's Garland by Oliver Leith, and Charlie Fox wrote the text for the singing.

0: and I'd always wanted to do something that used the space as a sort of rotation, which is what happened in the piece. And then, of course, Oliver, who is so sonically inventive, did a lot of studying or observing of the life of the car park, where things get moved around in trolleys, things get dragged, things get pulled, and of course attached to each one of those things is a sound. And he integrated those sounds with the sound of the orchestra, brass, solo soprano, piano, and chorus. The other thing that attracted me to Oliver was that he has a feeling for the grand and the spectacular in a way that's almost romantic.
1: There's a community even within these works that you're talking about, Hannah. And just to bring it back to the place in which it sits, that community sense, is that something that was part of your original plan for Bold Tendencies?
0: I think around this building sit many communities. And I suppose I felt quite strongly of wanting something to have a system of opportunity baked into it, that an opportunity isn't always about learning with a capital L, but it can be about creative learning in all sorts of different ways. And being able to embed creative learning within the live events and the visual arts programs. How we started working on the creative learning program was to look at the hyperlocal to start this, so the 1 mile radius around the car park. We discovered so many amazing organizations working across mental health provision, older person services, services to combat loneliness, youth clubs, all sorts of projects and organizations. And we said, you know, we have this rich and special world of art and artists and ideas that come through the live program, the visual arts. Would that be of interest to your constituents, and in what way? And then off the back of that, we then started to create a number of initiatives of our own that could be evolved over the years. So things like creative workshops, or the backstage pass, or Ask the Artist. And then in recent times we've done Artists in Schools, which is a sort of almost artist residency program with artists we work with going into local schools for 4 or 5 sessions over a long period of 4 or 5 weeks. A lot of these things are about increasing proximity. So within the live program we talk a lot about, as you can see, dissolving the boundary between stage and seat. And it's the same, dissolving the boundaries, or the assumed boundary, between artists and audience. We have a creative partnership as well. We have an evolving kind of ideas around performance opportunities. We also have more socially driven initiatives like community coffee mornings. We have the family days, which are aimed at increasing family use of the site on Sundays, and then there might be workshops that are looking around particular artworks. It's part of the Bold Tendencies DNA in a way. Not just the creative learning, the idea of creative learning, and we can all learn at any moment in our life. Like, it's an intergenerational thing we can do. But aside from that, the idea of the provision principle has also always been part of the ideas that guide Bold and why it does what it does. I think at a very base level, it's about encouraging all of us to exercise our right to joy and appreciation of the arts.
1: That was Hannah Barry talking to me from Bold Tendencies in Peckham. And now I'm joined in the studio by producer Holly, a South London local who has first-hand experience of taking part in the Bold Tendencies programme. Holly, welcome to the show.
2: Thanks.
1: To have you this side of the glass.
2: Yeah, it's strange.
1: It's nice, isn't it? In the warm embrace of Studio 2. I say warm embrace, it's about minus 10 in
2: here. Yeah, it's quite chilly in here. Yeah,
1: exactly.
2: Wish I'd brought a jacket.
1: Exactly. But there's some key elements that we have to include in this section of the show, and that is singing and the clip-plopping of a horse and shopping trolleys and all the rest of it. But you were in Oliver Leith's Garland, one of the kind of real sort of star settings of this year's Bold Tendencies programme. What was the general idea?
2: He was commissioned by Bold Tendencies in the programme last summer, actually, to compose a piece of music for the space, and it's a processional, so there's a chorus of people that do kind of laps of the car park, and each time we came round we were singing something or playing some sort of fun instrument. When I say fun, I mean like dragging a piece of wood along the floor or with a whistle in our mouths, or we had whirly tubes at one point, which funnily
1: enough, I think they should have entrusted you with a harmonica at least, Holly. Or first violin, come on.
2: Maybe next time.
1: Yeah.
2: But we did it last summer and we repeated it again this summer, and basically they put a call out to locals to be a part of the Bold Chorus, which is, I don't know, about 50 people maybe. Such an amazing experience to meet so many people from my local community that I'd never would have crossed paths with. And the idea of the piece is that it's a congregation of people who have come, they come together every single year and they are going to hang the garland. And it was really about community. It was about thinking about what your role was in that community and what going to hang the garland meant to you. And yeah, it was...
1: So there's something quite ceremonial.
2: Very ceremonial. About, so. And the music itself is just so beautiful, almost sort of had like a pastoral kind of hymn-like quality to it. But then it's set in this amazing, big,
1: very urban place.
2: Car park, hard, like concrete with these big metallic sounds happening. So in this piece, there is a full orchestra. There is some amazing percussion going on. You know, for example, people with shopping trolleys with bottles in that are tuned to B flat or whatever, tuned scaffolding poles, which were actually some of the most beautiful parts of the piece when people are dragging these scaffolding poles along the floor. And when you hear the trains going past, you're like, oh, that sounds like the whirly tubes. And you can see how he had sat in that car park and really listened to the sounds of Peckham. And you know, if you walk through Peckham, there's always someone with a trolley walking down Rye Lane or you know, whatever. Like, it really has that real kind of like Peckham heart, it felt like.
1: I queued you up by talking about the horse. What role does Shergar play in all this? Other horses are available.
2: I forgot to say the big main act at the end. Well, at the end we're joined.
1: M-A-N-E, obviously.
2: Yes, M-A-N-E event at the end. It was a horse called Edward who joined us. A famous horse, actually. He was in Gladiator 2. when we were told that, somebody standing next to me went, oh my goodness, he's been ridden by Paul Mescal.
1: Make of that what you will.
2: But yeah, at the end we were joined by a horse, which was, I've never performed with a horse before, so I can put that on my CV now. But yeah, no, it was an amazing experience. And, you know, just a very special thing to have been a part of.
1: Sounds totally magical. And I just wanted to come back before we finish to one thing. You said that you're encouraged to inhabit a certain character when you hang the garland and performing this role. If you don't mind me asking, did you perform as you, or did you play something entirely fictional?
2: I actually...
1: Who's the real Holly Fisher?
2: I played a local grower who was growing the herbs to make the sort of potions to make people better.
1: I don't think anyone that lives in Peckham will know at all what you're referring to there. Holly Fisher, thank you so much for sharing your take on Oliver Leith's Garland at this year's Bold Tendencies. And Bold Tendencies programmes run until mid-September, and you can find out more about upcoming events with Ben Ockery, Lily McMenemy and the Philharmonia Orchestra at boldtendencies.com. We end things in Dubai, a city often associated with supermalls and blockbuster multiplexes. But tucked away in a grid of former warehouses in Al Quds sits the Al Sakal Avenue Gallery Quarter, which includes Cinema Aqil. The independent cinema has spent the past decade championing art house films, regional storytelling and a committed community of regulars. Over the past 6 months, as the UAE has felt the shockwaves of conflict and uncertainty, it's also become something more, a place of refuge, reflection and joint experience. Certainly not the kind of resource a big TV and multiple home subscriptions can compete with. How very cinema. Monocle's golf correspondent Inzamam Rashid meets Cinema Aqil's founder and managing director Boutena Kazim in the empty auditorium to talk about how a cinema can be more than just a place for entertainment.
3: Thank you. Enjoy the show.
4: Thank you.
5: Cinema is the guardian of our time. You're capturing a lived experience or a sentiment or a poetry. And that is what life itself may be, especially as we enter uncharted territory of artificial intelligence coming into not only the industry, but all aspects of life, right? And we're doubling down on it. What does it mean, you know, to be human? And I think that cinema, you know, has always stood at the center of that conversation. Cinema spaces themselves and places of abode, you know, are in a way little shelters, you know, or sanctuaries or places of belonging. This is, you know, 10 years in the making almost since we started operating under the name Cinema Aqib, right? It started off as a labor of love. And as we sit here together in this room, our single screen, our beloved single screen cinema, it is the house that love built. And I truly believe that that stands, you know, true even today with all the changes that have happened and everything that the city has been through, everything that the cinema industry has been through. That is still the core function and the core truth to what we set out to do. And an interest and a love of film and a congregation around film and everything that it brings to our lives, to our hidden lives, to our subconscious. And I thought that the city really needed that. And I really wanted to give something to, you know, this place, which is, you know, which is home for me.
3: The UAE has got the most cinemas per square foot or something like that in this region.
5: The famous statistic.
3: Yeah.
5: The highest number of screens per capita in the Middle East.
3: Exactly.
5: Yeah.
3: And so opening an independent, intimate cinema like this amidst all of that, why was that so important to you?
5: Because I felt like what we were seeing up on the big screen, on the silver screen, was not representative of what our stories are and what our lived experiences were and what our demographics and our traditions and our lives and our heartbreaks and our, you know, laughter was about. When we started off, there was a Dubai Film Festival and the Abu Dhabi Film Festival, which were, you know, at most 10 days long each, which were incredible. I mean, you had access to an amazing slate of films from around the world and specifically from the region. But that wasn't enough to have access to these films 365 days a year, right? And it wasn't enough to continue to bring like-minded folks together. And it wasn't enough to create this constant, you know, sanctuary of discovering these films and also seeing yourself on the screen in a way.
3: Let's talk a bit about community, because that's played an important role over the last 6 months when this country has been involved in a conflict. Just tell me a bit about when, I guess, that first started, your feelings and reflections back at the end of February, and also what happened to this place, and I guess how you've survived over the last 6 months as a result.
5: I wrote an article, you know, about this 15 days, I think it was, or 12 days into everything after February 28th. And, you know, I really spoke about the first day. We opened our doors. We started our shows at 10 a.m., you know, during a weekday to see how behavior would change, you know, if people would come. People weren't keen on, you know, going out in the evening in the first few days, or even the first weeks, you know. So we adjusted our schedule accordingly, and we were like, you know, let's see what happens. Let's see who walks through our doors. And sure enough, you know, we had, I think it was Howl's Moving Castle, you know, that was showing. It was our first show. And, you know, we had somebody come in, and it was a single spectator. And, you know, the alarm went off as soon as we, you know, we started the show. So
3: the
5: we asked everybody,
3: alert system,
5: yeah, and then, you know, we asked everybody to come in under our safe zone, the mezzanine that we had just built, and we waited it out. Then, you know, we got the safe alert, and we started the show again. Next show, we had 5 people. The next show, we had 12 people, and everybody was part of that consortium that we think of as our broad stroke of a community that is here, that is sharing this time of challenge, of calamity, of fear. And that's what these cinemas are here to do.
3: Do you kind of maybe think people felt that this was a bit of a safe haven?
5: Look, I think the central realization that we had from day one is that our beautiful, and I call it, you know, our beautiful thick-skinned community, is that it's made up of people that have had their fair share of being adjacent to calamity, you know, and they come from either from war zones or grew up, you know, even if they've never been living in any place that's been in a conflict or any kind of war or any kind of occupation, they have inherited memory through that. They have ancestral memory. They have stories. They have, you know, homes that they can't, you know, go back to. That is, you know, who's holding down the fort. Emiratis, Arabs, Pakistanis, Kashmiris, you name it. Like, people who have been through a lot. Iranians, you know? So the circumstances, you know, brought that into clear light. And sure enough, you know, we did have those conversations in the screening room. And our team is also made up of those communities and of those backgrounds. So that's, I think, what you need as your front line, you know, of defense on when it comes to matters of the heart and soul. Multiplexes don't have that same kind of community-driven backbone pushing their mission forward. You know, for us, it was our team showing up every day despite the circumstances and thinking, how can we come up with something new? How can we come up with something different? What do people need right now? And we were just talking about what is the thing that right now people are really yearning for. And it was people really yearning to be together, really yearning to talk to each other, you know, because you're sharing this experience and not really, you know, knowing how to go about that. So we created a series called Talk to Strangers. And the whole premise of it was that it was an opportunity to share a film together, come back, be in the same room, and then have a facilitator that would get you to sort of talk to strangers in the room, whether it's about the film itself, but it's not really necessarily a Q&A or a discussion. It's not a cinephile-centered, you know, discussion. It's really about, you know, who are you? Like, who am I sharing this place with, this moment with, this city with? And I think we've done 8 editions of it so far. It's been one of our kind of centerpieces of the year and our incredible discovery and reminder that this is what people come to us for, and we got to do, you know, a hell of a lot more of that.
1: That was Boutena Kazim in conversation with Monocle's Inzamam Rashid, and you can find out more at cinemaakil.com, and that's AKIL. That brings us to the end of today's episode on art and community and the beauty and joy that can be spread by being there in the moment, all under the same roof or without one. Eye contact, really seeing things and each other, is just the hot summer ticket. We'll see you out there. Monocle on Culture is produced by Holly Fisher. I've been Robert Bounds, and we'll be back in a couple of weeks. But until then, thank you very much for tuning in.
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0: Sam Keeley and Marlon Magny with By My Side, a mighty collaboration for you there. To close up our playlist, we've got more tunes coming your way a little later on. Up next is Meet the Writers. This is where I say goodbye for today on Monocle Radio. I'll be back across the week. I hope you all have a wonderful one.
1: You're listening to Monocle Radio in association with Chanel Watches. 7 times stronger than steel, the J12 ceramic is unmatched in its resistance to abrasions over time. Yet its greatest strength lies in its softness. Polished with diamond powder, it feels as smooth as silk against the skin. Combined with the Calibre 12.1 manufacturer movement, the exceptional material embodies all the expertise and cutting-edge technology of Chanel watchmaking. An invincible softness that becomes one with whomever wears it. Chanel Watches, official timekeeper of Monocle Radio.
2: It's 1400 in Wellington, 10 a.m. here in Kaohsiung City, 3 a.m. in London, and 2200 in New York. That's the time on Monocle Radio, brought to you by Chanel Watches. Coming to you from Kaohsiung in South Taiwan, I'm Julien Heuillet here on Monocle Radio. A protective layer of rain is surrounding us here near the harbour, so I want you to picture that, the labyrinth of streets with walls full of aircon units and cables, the warehouses, the scooters and the neon lights. That's life here in the cyberpunk harbour. After the headlines, it will be Meet the Writers with Georgina Godwin. Then we'll have some music, and in an hour you will hear our highlights of the week in the curator. That's all still to come on Monday morning here on Monocle Radio. And now it's time for the latest news headlines. In Ukraine, 3 people have been killed in a Russian attack on the outskirts of the northeastern city of Kharkiv. Emergency services rescued and evacuated 8 people from the area, some of whom were injured. Regional authorities say rescue teams are still searching the site for possible additional casualties. In the Middle East, Syria and Israel have held high-level talks mediated by the United States in an attempt to reduce tensions between the two countries. The talks took place in Jordan following recent Israeli strikes on Syrian territory. Syria is seeking an end to Israeli strikes, arrests, and targeted operations. The two sides also agreed to discuss the possibility of restarting negotiations towards a broader security agreement. In China, authorities have postponed the launch of a rocket as part of the Chang'e 7 lunar mission, saying that conditions are not suitable for the planned launch. The unmanned spacecraft was expected to search for frozen water close to the moon's south pole and had been due to launch around now. This comes less than 2 weeks after another rocket exploded after launch in Hainan. China is aiming to land astronauts on the moon before 2030. And finally, researchers have discovered medieval manuscript fragments in the Channel Island of Guernsey, which is right between France and Great Britain. The 17 fragments date from between the 12th and 15th centuries. They include parts of a play, an Ovid poem, passages from the Bible, and a travel text. Researchers say the discovery suggests that medieval residents had surprisingly broad reading tastes and even read for their own pleasure. Those were the headlines. There's still more to come here on Monocle Radio. And now it's time for Meet the Writers.

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1: Help turn Cantonese into a global pop language at a time when Mandarin dominated formal Chinese culture. Well, my guest today grew up inside that world. Born in Hong Kong to a Chinese mother and an English father, she moved to England as a child, carrying that music with her while also trying for many years to hide the parts of herself connected to it. She first became known as the singer-songwriter Emmy the Great, releasing four studio albums across two decades, beginning with her acclaimed debut, First Love, in 2009. That was named one of the best albums of the year by the New York Times. Alongside her music, she's written for publications including The Guardian and Vice, composed for theatre and television, and developed a body of work often concerned with identity, displacement, and performance. Well, her memoir begins at the end of that musical persona during a final live performance in East London, and it moves back through childhood in Hong Kong, migration, family, and the long emotional pull of cantopop. It's a coming-of-age story told through songs and an exploration of what it means to grow up between languages, between cultures, and between versions of yourself. Emma Lee Moss, welcome to Meet the Writers.
2: Oh, thank you for that introduction. I was just thinking I need to cut that out and put it in a book for myself. It's such a lovely thing to say, and you've put it better than I feel like I could have in the book. You know, sometimes when someone says something back to you, you're like, oh, that's what I'm looking for, kind of thing.
1: Well, that's very much what I took from the book. It's an extraordinary piece of work. I love the way it's kind of hooked on music the whole way through. Let's go back to the beginning, because you grew up in Hong Kong in the final years before the handover. What do you remember most clearly about the city then?
2: I remember, well, the night I left in 1995, so that's 2 years before the handover, and I was born in 83. So I was born the year before the Basic Law was mapped out, and I left 2 years before the handover. So it's quite a specific time in Hong Kong where the reality of change was coming, but things were going extremely well. It was the economic boom years. If I ever ask my parents and their friends what were the best years in Hong Kong, they'll be like, the 80s were so cool. People my generation, what were the best years in Hong Kong? Oh, the 90s, it was such a fun time. We went to McDonald's. We could, you know, it was a small city. It was like, there was no indication that life would be different. It didn't feel that way. But then there was this knowing that, well, contractually, for sure, it is going to be different. And so the year that I left was a very interesting time for me. And I didn't realize this till I was older. Almost every single person that I hung out with on the weekends in Hong Kong, family, friends, everybody left to another country. So I went from having a group of family friends living in this sort of complicated but thriving world. And then I didn't see them again until I was 18. You know, you might send a letter, but that was normal. That was just how it was and how it was going to be.
1: Mm-hmm. And in those early years in Hong Kong, obviously cantopop was around. You were hearing all of this music. Was it a very musical and literary household?
2: My family is very, very obsessively creative, I think. My dad is English. He came to Hong Kong as an expat. My mum is local. She was born in Hong Kong like me. So in my dad's zone of the house, we listened to like Paul Simon, Genesis, the Beatles. We played piano and guitar. We sang the Beatles together. And then in my mum's portion of the house, which is more like when we're watching TV together, on TV I might see cantopop stars, and say, Mum, who's that? Kind of thing, and we're watching in Cantonese. So it was we did have a very music, book, stories, painting type household, but it was compartmentalized. It's like downstairs where dad is, you don't hear cantopop. Upstairs when mum's watching TV, it's going to be in Cantonese most of the time, kind of thing.

0: So as you say, I mean, everything must have changed when you were 11 and you suddenly you're in England, and that there isn't that constant sort of background of Cantopop going on around you anyway. I mean, did you feel displaced?
1: I think so. I mean, the book was inspired by a haircut I had when I was 11. That just before we left for England, I was graduating primary school, and I thought, I really deserve a new look. I'm finally allowed the choice of what I'm going to look like. And I asked the hairstylist to cut my hair like a heavenly king. So this incredible, because I don't have silky hair, I've got really humid, humidity affects my hair quite strongly. So I had this massive mushroom bowl cut that I thought was so cool because it was the same as Aaron Kwok, one of the Heavenly Kings. Everyone knew. Expat people knew I was Aaron Kwok inspired. Kids at my school, Chinese kids from the local school, they knew as well. Then I came to England and not a single person had a clue why I had cut my hair. Like, I never ever heard Aaron Kwok in a public space.
0: Well, tell us, in case people haven't heard of Aaron Kwok and the Heavenly Kings, because this is something that is really a big part of the book.
1: So the four Heavenly Kings were four sort of pop stars in the 90s, and they were all individual pop stars. They weren't a boy band, but they got grouped together because they were sort of thought of as the absolute best of all the male pop artists at the time. And the name kind of caught on, and they sort of became so enormous in Cantonese pop music. They flooded sort of Chinese diaspora communities around the world. And around that time, Hong Kong had a billion Hong Kong dollar music industry as a result of the Four Heavenly Kings. I mean, they danced, they sang, they acted in movies. You know, Andy Lau, one of the Four Heavenly Kings, is the star of Infernal Affairs, which became The Departed by Martin Scorsese. They were the most ubiquitous people in Hong Kong. They were literally everywhere, giant billboards.
2: So

0: In fact, they were so enormous that they're sometimes credited for why Cantopop died, because you would never recreate it again, because they just... people kept trying to do what they had done and they couldn't do it. They were so commercial. So it's shocking to me that I continue to live in societies like here, and when I was briefly in America, nobody has a clue who they are. If they, when Aaron Kwok came to play England, when he came to play London, it was the Wembley Arena. You know, it wasn't Wembley Stadium. I went to the arena to watch him and I stood pretty close to the stage. So it's quite, you know, you feel sort of like you've got this secret history.
1: And the fact that nobody sort of understood what your haircut was referencing, was that part of you, because you describe in the book about trying to suppress parts of your Cantonese identity. Just tell me why and how that happened.
0: Well, I came to England when I was 11, and it turns out that there's quite an important phase of identity when you're 11, which is when you're going to go into your key identity crisis, where you try to try out new roles and you figure out who you are. So I was plunged from one culture into British kid culture of the 90s, in the mid 90s as well. I mean, it was like rural, it was cool Britannia at the time. You know, it was like so obvious to me that I immediately had to start assimilating, or I was just not going to survive in this landscape. So I, like, my haircut, you could have said, was a bit Damon Albarn. So, you know, like, can go that way, get into Britpop. Like, it was just about to be Euro 96. I could sing Three Lions. I worked so, so hard. You know, young people have an instinct for how to fit in. I did too good of a job, I think. And I, through doing that, I channeled, I think, probably some attitudes of the 90s that we never said out loud. You know, that it was so obvious that it wasn't cool to speak Cantonese, you know, unless I was showing swear words to people. And I didn't want to be seen as, like, having these schmaltzy, like, pop stars that, in Hong Kong as well, expat kids, once they got to a certain age, would be a bit disdainful of, you know, because of this kind of hierarchy of Western being the cooler, more elite kind of culture. So it was just really obvious to me that I had to destroy all the parts of myself that stood out. And yeah, like I said, at 11, I think you are just so good at doing that.
1: What sort of music were you listening to as a teenager when you were in England? And how did the, those or that sit alongside Cantopop within you?
0: Well, this is the funny thing. So I actually ended up going back to Hong Kong a year after we left for a week with my parents on a business trip. And I went to visit my very dear friend Nat, who was a bit older than, who was a bit older than me and went to international school. And I went to local school. And she lived in, like, the mid-levels, which is on Hong Kong Island, and I lived in the countryside. So we had slightly different worlds. And she had this... this year in Hong Kong was, it remains legendary for Western bands coming through. She had been to see the Cranberries, and she had been to see Sonic Youth, Beastie Boys and Foo Fighters on a three-band bill. Fugazi had played an international school auditorium, and she was brimming with this 90s alt music, and some friends of hers had started punk bands. And so over a weekend, just as I was fresh looking for, like, something new to be, you know, she introduced me to all this 90s guitar music, and I just absorbed it. That became my life, you know. Like, I went home, I was like, I'm really into Sonic Youth and Weezer now. And now as an adult, I can see that despite in my life trying to, well, when I was younger, trying to kind of reject Hong Kong's influence on me, that even when I tried to reject it, it was an incredibly Hong Kong influence. Yes. Because it was because all these bands went through Hong Kong that I encountered them at all.
1: So how did your professional musical career begin?
0: I went to university, the University of Westminster, and I did a degree called commercial music. And I always recommend to people that they should, if they're looking, you know, if they want to become musicians or they want to be in the music industry, this degree or a degree like it is really amazing. We had brilliant tutors who were really living examples of how you make a music career work. Because sometimes when you're like 20 and you're looking at becoming a musician, it looks like you can only be Taylor Swift, you know, because these people that you're learning about have already entered the mainstream and they have life-changing amounts of money thrown at them. But my tutors at university were people who had really prestigious careers, had really affected the culture. Shirley Thompson was my tutor. She's like a very groundbreaking composer who recently composed something for the King's coronation. And you could see they also had a day job. They were working as lecturers and they were managing to have careers in music while living a life that felt achievable. And I think that was really effective for me. And they were really big into doing coursework that would help get you into the world. So by my third year, a demo that I made at university for a module, I put it on MySpace. And it kind of, it went viral in a way. And I was handing out free CDs on the tube and putting them in bookstores between books and stuff. And so it was a good time as well. It was sort of like an indie music time. And I ended up kind of in this first wave of London singer-songwriters who were doing lots of gigs, touring, you know.
1: Where did the name Emmy the Great come from, and what did becoming Emmy the Great allow you to do?
0: Emmy the Great was a joke. So, you know, when I was around that age, everything I did was so ironic, you know, and I thought it was funny. We were doing open mics at the university bar. And there must have been a reason why I chose that and not one of the other ones that I came up with. I think it's because it made me feel like a superhero. You know, I think honestly, that underneath everything, I didn't really feel like that great. So then I must have just intuitively chosen something, because Emmy the Great became this costume that I wore, you know, for the next 20 years. It really did keep me safe, you know, in my personal life, I was not always confident, not always self-assured. I was, you know, could be very fragile. But on stage as Emmy the Great, I was the person that I needed to be.

0: I mean, it's extraordinary because then, as we said, your first album, First Love, comes in 2009. It was received extraordinarily well. There's a lot of success that comes off the back of that. But as you explain, you're not particularly feeling that. And you write in the book about eventually feeling a split between yourself and that Emmy the Great persona. Where did that begin?
1: I think it came to a head after I became a parent. I was trying to figure this out recently, as I still often ask myself, why on earth did I give up Emmy the Great? It was so precious to me. And I think it just turned out it wasn't a non-negotiable. And when my life changed and my routines changed and my focus, my obsession, I had this obsession with Emmy the Great, feeding her new songs, trying to make sure that this career was going well. And then suddenly I have another baby, you know, can't have two babies at the same time. And I really thought about it and I was like shocked to find that writing a book was a non-negotiable. But funnily enough, holding on to this person who I had been at 21 was perhaps not going to serve me. And maybe that's part of it, is that maybe I was clinging on to something that I'd designed when I was 21 and I had actually grown up and I was still clinging on to it.
0: The memoir opens with a final performance in East London. What were you feeling like?
1: I had a cold sore the size of a thumb. You know, I was feeling completely crazy. You know, I was just before going on stage, I was like, I don't want to do this. I'd actually tried to do a final gig the year before, and I had actually, at the very last minute, decided not to do it. It's such an artist's identity is such a safe thing to have, you know. It's all your best bits. It's what you show to people. And so I just did the plunge. And afterwards, oh, I wallowed. I was listening to my own albums, like walking down the street, listening to my own music and crying. And imagine if someone comes up to you and says, hey, you okay? What are you doing? And you're like, hey, I'm actually listening to my own voice and weeping right now. What are you up to? So it was a... There was obviously something very deep happening. And when I was writing the book, I started to think perhaps what was happening was that the person I'd buried at 11, you know, I came to England as this dorky girl who had no idea that a massive bowl cut wouldn't look good, you know. And I sort of tried so hard to hide her. And I thought, oh, maybe my artist persona was part of trying to hide my true self. And maybe what's happening here and why I'm behaving in such a strange way is that I need to now come back into, I need to own all the parts of me that exist.
0: Including the Cantonese part and Cantopop. So, I mean, this isn't just a music memoir, it's a book about inheritance. And the fact that you realise this music had carried a great deal of that for you.
1: It is really strange. I mean, yeah, but writing a book is a very, well, for me, this one time I've done it, is a real release. So, I mean, most of the book, I'm just listening to music and crying. But Cantopop, it turns out Cantopop can just unlock things in me. I had realised that quite young, you know. I was listening to Fei Wong at 25, just secretly thinking, oh, no one would ever understand, so I won't mention what I'm listening to. And the journey of the book is to get to this age where I can just put it on, you know, put it on the stereo, and that's okay. I can just share that with people. And what's really beautiful is, even now before the book's coming out, sometimes people are writing to me saying, this is my Cantopop memory. And there's just, I think because Hong Kong is such a specific place, the history is so specific and there's a lot of loss in the history and there's a lot of migration and displacement, as you mentioned. There's something so special about hearing other people's Cantopop memories. You know, they're not exactly the same as mine, but we're in the same zone, you know. Mm. The feelings are there.
0: The book moves between memoir, music criticism and cultural history. How did you find that structure?
1: Oh, well, that was so hard. I read so many books. Thank God there was no AI that I could use as the book was being written, because I think I would have just been like, can you please tell me the history of Hong Kong? So it was fascinating. I started the whole process just by reading. And I think I was lucky, after 2019, some really important books came out. There was Louisa Lim's Indelible City, The Impossible City by Karen Cheung, City on Fire. So I had a lot of really interesting stuff to read that was talking about the context of Hong Kong history to tell the story of these various authors' lenses. But I did notice that it was very rare to find music in any of the histories that I found in Hong Kong. In those books, there is, in the Karen Cheung book and Louisa Lim book, there are quite a lot of mentions of music. But in other books, especially those, you know, proper books like A History of Hong Kong Begins with the Colonization of Hong Kong, you know, and I would look in the index, I'd be like, any music in there? Not even the sound of the people who were there when it was colonized, what were they singing? So then I started to dig into, I love like the names of theses, you know, theses and dissertations. I just like, I found this musicologist who was listening to the music of the Soisangyan fishing communities, and he's walking through, you know, this path, and he can hear sort of lovers singing from boats on the water, and it's 1930s, you know. So I could start to hear Hong Kong. And there's some really awesome kind of academic writing on Cantopop that it's just because Cantopop has this flamboyance to it and melodrama. So I loved reading people writing very seriously, but they've got to write about a pair of glittery high heels, you know. Like, I really, really appreciated all the writers who had dug seriously into Cantopop. And there was one writer who had listed all the music during the handover ceremony. And this was absolutely gold, you know, because you can't find that. And someone on YouTube had uploaded every single song that was sung at the Concert for Democracy in China in 1989 that happened before the June 4th incident, where all the 200 members of Hong Kong's entertainment community got together to sing, I think, for 12 hours or even 24 hours, you know. And then I was really living in Hong Kong, because when you listen to music, you actually travel in time, right? It doesn't have the same kind of linear feel.
0: Absolutely. I think it's really important for us to understand this music by hearing some of it. So tell us about Fei Wong.
1: So Fei Wong's got such a catalogue, it's really hard for me to choose. I think it's generally great to start, if you're starting, with Dream Person, which is Fei's cover of The Cranberries' Dreams.

0: And so this cover was on the soundtrack to Chungking Express, which is the Wong Kar-wai film where Fei Wong also plays a character called Fei. And when it came out, the song was a hit and the movie was a hit, and it sort of catapulted her into a new realm of stardom. And it even brought the Cranberries into the status of, if not an honorary Hong Kong band, but a beloved Hong Kong band. And that's why the Cranberries ended up playing in Hong Kong twice, because of their association with Fei Wong and Chungking Express.
1: So that was what Fei Wong sounds like. Now, but tell us more about the Heavenly Kings. We've got a sense from you about how absolutely huge they were. But what are we going to listen to them from them, which really encapsulates their sound?
0: Well, it's really hard to encapsulate the four Heavenly Kings into one song because they were so varied. You can't, they're not even like the Smurfs where you can be like, this one was a bit like this, this one was a bit like this. They really were just four solo artists. And I think, because I grew up also on the Western 90s boy band, it's really hard to imagine that they were grouped together without it being a boy band, without them affecting each other's careers. Mm. But generally, I would say Aaron Kwok's Love You Endlessly, which is what inspired my haircut, is the most fun, upbeat song of the 90s, where if you put it on, anyone who's been to Hong Kong will just start doing the moves, because he has this martial arts-inspired dance. And he was always the god of dance, they called him. He was an incredible dancer. And it's really jazzy 90s R&B type music, and it's super upbeat. Jazz!

I think a lot of the Heavenly King's output really relied quite heavily on slow ballads, because that was a really popular kind of channel of counterpop. And Jackie Chung was the god of song, so he really, you know, he would really use his voice. Aaron Kwok was often the one who was able to just be a bit fun, because his big talent was he can dance. And when I went to see him in Wembley, I mean, he must be in his 60s now, he ended Love You Endlessly upside down. He did a flip, and then his dancers caught him, and he's, you know, crossed his arms and his legs are in some weird tree pose and he's upside down. So it's a fun song, you know.

0: artist do you feel closest to emotionally now?
1: I think Fei Wong's music, no matter which phase of Fei, really gets me every time. She is a genius, I think, of some sort. Her communication through her voice is unbelievable what it can do. And I think in terms of my interest in music for myself, her Cocteau Twins collaborations have always been this source of listening and atmosphere and mood and fascination. There is nothing like it. It's the Cocteau Twins sung by Fei Wong in Cantonese and Mandarin. And I don't think they ever met. I think they were doing this in different continents. And Fei Wong is the most famous artist of her era. And the Cocteau Twins, to me, are absolutely massive, and they are to many people, but they're also an underground band, you know, and they are meeting without meeting. So there's something really special in their music.

And then there's also all the bands. The bands are very special to me. There's AMK, the first indie band in Hong Kong. There's Beyond, who are the great Chinese rock band who lost their lead singer in 1993.

0: They are iconic, and their song Boundless Ocean, Vast Skies has lived so many lives. It's a karaoke favourite. It was a protest song throughout the years. You know, really encapsulates Hong Kong and means something different to everyone.
1: Mm. For different reasons. Yeah. It's clear that you've had to do so much research and so much listening. As you say, you did so much reading. How reliable did your memory feel to you during this process?
0: Actually, I was agonising towards the end that I put something in that wasn't. And I'm not saying it's all accurate, you know, I moved stuff around. I called my mum and I was like, I'm moving stuff around. I told Nat, I was like, I've said that you said this. I can't remember if you said this, you know. She's like, okay, it's fine. But I really wanted things to, I wanted to at least think things had happened. And I later, so there was this section in the last show where I was like, oh God, I don't think that happened. It's gone to print. I don't think it happened. And I recently listened to the audio and I was like, oh my goodness, I remembered it correctly. And I think, for me, and I tried to draft it, so this is like five drafts in, a method that worked for me was to use deep listening and just sort of start to hear the sounds. And after I could hear the sounds, I could feel, it was like you're trying to time travel, you're trying to move your reality, you're trying to be a child again, you know. And there's no way that the dialogue from when I was six is accurate, you know. But I could feel and I could remember enough of it that I could sort of pull it together. And the nicest things so far when people have read it is when my friends have read it and they're saying, oh, I really remember that, or you've really brought this back. And I think what I wanted to do is for my family, we did lose something when we moved, you know. When you move, you lose something. Or anyone who's ever loved Hong Kong has lost something by this point about Hong Kong. I wanted to bring some version of it back for us, you know.
1: What does Hong Kong mean to you now?
0: Oh, gosh. I mean, I am there often in my mind, you know. It is the mother island. That's what I often call it to my friends. It feels like the mother island. I have a complicated relationship with it. I don't know when I'm next going to be there and how long. I don't know how many times I will get to return and what it will look like when I return. But I had a little piece of it, you know, and it gave me so much. And that's something that I hear from a lot of people who love Hong Kong, is just this magic. There's a magic to it. And you just don't know. You live in the not knowing.
1: Well, there's certainly a magic to this book. Emma Lemos, thank you very much indeed.
0: Oh, thank you so much. That was such a kind interview. Thank you.
1: My Canterpop Nights is published by Jonathan Cape. It's by Emma Lemos, also known as Emmy the Great. My thanks to our producer, Steph Chungu, with help from Mariella Bevan. And you can download this show and previous episodes from our archive on our website or wherever you get your podcasts. I'm Georgina Godwin. Thank you for listening.

0: 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We will spend the rest of the hour in music together on Monocle Radio. Stay tuned, it's right after this.
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0: Can I get your number?
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0: Kesha with Too Hard to finish the hour in music on Mondoco Radio. Stay with us, the headlines are coming right after this.
1: You are listening to Monocle Radio in association with Chanel Watches. The strength of the Caliber 12.1 manufacture movement lies in its uncompromising robustness. Yet it is the infinite smoothness with which it delivers the seconds that guarantees the J12's flawless chronometric precision. Visible behind is a perfectly circular oscillating weight and 191 meticulously assembled components reflecting the prowess of the Caliber 12.1, the embodiment of Chanel's watchmaking excellence with understated strength. Chanel Watches, official timekeeper of Monocle Radio.
0: It's 6 a.m. in Vilnius, 11 a.m. here in Kaohsiung City, 4 a.m. in London, and 8:30 a.m. in New Delhi. That's the time on Monocle Radio, brought to you by Chanel Watches. Coming to you from Kaohsiung in South Taiwan, I'm Julien Heuier here on Monocle Radio. It still rains intermittently here in Kaohsiung. It's okay, I have a new umbrella. And did you ever find yourself matching the colors of your umbrella with your clothes? I'm guilty of that. I guess maybe I'm going a bit too far with color coordination, but it's just so much fun. The curator is coming right after the headlines with our highlights of the week. And then we'll have a bit of music until it's time for The Urbanist. Our city-focused program today will be about how to build a city and nothing less than this. This is what we have for you right now on Monocle Radio. And now it's time for the latest news headlines. In Ukraine, three people have been killed in a Russian attack on the outskirts of the northeastern city of Kharkiv. Emergency services rescued and evacuated eight people from the area, some of whom were injured. Regional authorities say rescue teams are still searching the site for possible additional casualties. In the Middle East, Syria and Israel have held high-level talks mediated by the United States in an attempt to reduce tensions between the two countries. The talks took place in Jordan following recent Israeli strikes on Syrian territory. Syria is seeking an end to Israeli strikes, arrests, and targeted operations. The two sides also agreed to discuss the possibility of restarting negotiations towards a broader security agreement. In China, authorities have postponed the launch of a rocket as part of the Chang'e 7 lunar mission, saying that conditions are not suitable for the planned launch. The unmanned spacecraft was expected to search for frozen water close to the moon's south pole and had been due to launch around now. This comes less than 2 weeks after another rocket exploded after launch in Hainan. China is aiming to land astronauts on the moon before 2030. And finally, researchers have discovered medieval manuscript fragments in the Channel Island of Guernsey, which is right between France and Great Britain. The 17 fragments date from between the 12th and 15th centuries. They include parts of a play, an Ovid poem, passages from the Bible, and a travel text. Researchers say the discovery suggests that medieval residents had surprisingly broad reading tastes and even read for their own pleasure. Those were the headlines. There's still more to come here on Monocle Radio. It is now time for the curator. Stay with us and hear our highlights of the week here on Monocle Radio.
2: Hello and welcome to The Curator on Monocle Radio with me, Chris Chermak, this week. Over the next 60 minutes, we'll bring you some of the very best interviews and reports from the past week of coverage on Monocle Radio. We've got highlights from our studios here at Midori House and from around the world. This week,
3: Perhaps it was precisely the Freedom Plane's departure that made it so successful, taking these symbols of national identity out of the capital and into the hinterlands.
2: That's Greg Scruggs, our Seattle correspondent, hopping aboard a Freedom Plane. It's a travel

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1: All that and much, much more over the next hour here on The Curator with me, Chris Chermak. Welcome to this edition of The Curator. We'll start today with Thai-Australian relations. The Prime Minister of Thailand is in Australia for high-level talks this week, but these are not the usual run-of-the-mill diplomatic encounters between two countries. Elected just under a year ago, the Thai PM Anutin has been laying out his vision for future developments in the region in what's been a changing landscape since the second Trump administration. The Myanmar president has also been in Thailand recently. On Wednesday's Globalist, Fionnuala Sweeney was joined by James Chambers, Monocle's Asia editor in Bangkok, and also by Paul Osborne, reporter in Brisbane, who broadcasts for ABC Australia and Times Radio. Paul began this segment by explaining the announcements that were made following these talks.
2: Yeah, so a really interesting statement that came out from this meeting, talking about wanting to deepen an already relatively successful relationship, trade and security relationship in particular, between Thailand and Australia. I mean, this is the first time a Thai PM has made an official visit to Australia in well over a decade. And those trade, defence, law enforcement issues, particularly important. There is scope, certainly, to expand economic cooperation between the two. Trade between Thailand and Australia has already gone up in the first half of this year by around 40%. Thailand is Australia's fourth largest trading partner in Southeast Asia, though that is dwarfed by the scale of Thailand's economic ties to China. So that the joint statement that followed the meeting between the two leaders talks about a commitment to supply chains, to reducing vulnerabilities, and these are common diplomatic euphemisms in talks between leaders in this region for trying to diversify away from an over-reliance on China. It talks about the link between economic resilience and national security. Again, that's a fairly standard way of saying we don't want this nation to be dominated by China without explicitly saying that. And indeed, the word China doesn't appear once in the joint statement that accompanied the talks.
3: Oh, that's very interesting. We're going to go now to James for a moment, our Monocle's Asia editor, who's in Bangkok. I mean, we heard just at the start of the programme the Thai Prime Minister saying, you know, the more constructive relationships we build, the more options we have. So obviously, this potential overdependence on China is very much on his mind.
4: Yes, that's right. I mean, the pictures of the Prime Minister in Australia show him very happy. I mean, he's having a bit of a dreadful time on the domestic front at home, so I'm sure he'll be very happy to be away. But as Paul quite rightly said, top of his list is to basically try and drum up business for Thailand Inc. because the economy is struggling here. And it is very reliant on money coming in from China. I mean, the Thais are, you know, very happy for Chinese investors and Chinese tourists to come and spend here. But they have suffered in the past when those kind of taps are turned off. And so, the word that Prime Minister Anutin is using is, you know, economic resilience. And that is about, you know, looking for other markets for Thailand to do business in and to invest in Thailand. And it's worth remembering that Australia, even though it's got a relatively small population, is a massive economy in these parts. I mean, it's only behind China, Japan and India in terms of the size. So, you know, for the Thais, it should be a place where they can do business.
3: And the Prime Minister, James, elected just under a year ago. How much of this decision to want to build more constructive relationships for greater options for Thailand is a departure from previous Prime Ministers?
4: Well, I mean, he gave a speech yesterday at the Lowy Institute in Sydney, and he made it very clear that, you know, Thailand is not going to choose sides. They're not going to pick between the US and China. They want to be friends with both. So this is not about that type of security. I mean, he is very much on a trade mission. He's got a whole bunch of Thai conglomerates coming with him. He has his commerce minister, his finance minister, his trade minister, his labor minister, and they spent the whole day yesterday meeting with business. So, you know, it's clearly his goal to try and get the Thai economy out of its funk and try and essentially take the Thai economy into the future, because it has been very dependent.

0: dependent on kind of low-level manufacturing. It's very agricultural, and it wants to move now to the next level and attract, you know, more sophisticated investors and businesses, especially in the technology field. So it's very interesting that yesterday he visited the headquarters of Canva, which is an Australian unicorn, like a graphic design platform. And, you know, it's a huge business. It's just opened a kind of small office in Bangkok, and, you know, and the Prime Minister paid them a visit. And they obviously want Canva to, you know, provide more jobs for Thai, you know, graphic designers and designers. It's a, you know, Thailand's very strong for creativity. So that's the kind of direction that Prime Minister Anutin wants this two-way trade between Australia and Thailand to go.
1: And Paul, what is it that Prime Minister Albanese might have been looking for in these talks?
2: Well, certainly trade is a very important thing for Australia too, of course. You know, it wants to see an expansion in that trade relationship. But I think Australia is acutely aware that it wants a closer strategic relationship too. But Thailand, as you were just hearing from James, has very strong incentives to want to preserve ties to China. Thailand's historically pursued this sort of flexible, non-aligned foreign policy. Wants good relations with China, wants good relations with Australia. And in trade terms, Australia knows that it's trying to compete with a relationship in the Thailand-China trading relationship that it can't match in scale. So in a way, it's trying to offer quality over quantity on things like science, on clean energy, on tech, on defence, on law enforcement. There's an awareness in Canberra. Thailand doesn't want to have to choose a side. And Australia doesn't want to ask it to. But instead, what it is doing is trying to make sure that Thailand has more than one option going forward by strengthening its trade relationship with another key economic power in the region.
3: James Chambers and Paul Osborne there speaking with Fionnuala Sweeney on The Globalist. This is The Curator. To Brazil now, where the race to become the country's next president kicked off in earnest this week. The current left-of-center president, 80-year-old Luiz Inácio Lula da Silva, is seeking a historic fourth term. His main rival, the right-wing challenger, Flávio Bolsonaro, son of the now-imprisoned former president, Jair Bolsonaro, has narrowed the gap. So what is at stake in this election, and who are the six candidates, including Luiz Inácio Lula da Silva and Bolsonaro? Well, joining Fionnuala Sweeney and myself on Friday's episode of The Globalist was Monocle's senior correspondent, Fernando Augusto Pacheco. Fernando began by outlining the main issues and the polls in this election.
4: Well, yes, it is 6 weeks away, and it's a very important election for Brazil. And of course, Lula is representing there the left, and he's trying to win a fourth non-consecutive term. He is the favorite by a small margin. But Flávio Bolsonaro, of course, Jair Bolsonaro's son, is catching up, and this election is going to be very, very tight. So the last numbers I have for you, in the first round, Lula would get 38% and Flávio Bolsonaro 31%. On the second round, because if you don't get 50% of the vote, most Brazilian elections go to the second round, Lula would win 43-40. Very, very tiny margin. And some are even saying that this election could be win in the first round because we don't have a very strong third candidate this year. So it's going to be quite an interesting election, Fionnuala.
1: So what are the issues, and what does it say about how polarized the country is?
4: It's interesting because Brazil remains polarized, but I wouldn't say radicalized, because in 2022 and 2018, they were very difficult elections. So at the same stage, we'd had more scandals, you know, more fights in the streets, more kind of passion, I would say. I think Brazilians, there's a sense of apathy at the moment as well, you know, perhaps because people are tired. Oh, it's Lula again. And it's one of Bolsonaro's son. And you ask me, what are the issues? There are many issues, of course. Security, I would say, is one of them. And it's interesting because we had some positive numbers. Most recently we got, the annual number of homicides in Brazil, they fall to almost a historic low. But the sense of insecurity is there. So it doesn't matter when you have good numbers if people are still feeling insecure. But of course, there's the economy. There's many other kind of, topics that are important in this year's election.
3: Fernando, this was the week that the campaigning sort of officially started. Give us a little feel of what a campaign is like. Flavio Bolsonaro holding his first campaign event in Sao Paulo, which, of course, you know very well. What is an election rally like in Brazil?
4: It's funny because I mentioned the word apathy, but listen, even a more calm Brazilian election is more exciting than in many other countries, because when you were there, it's on TV. We still have those cars with kind of jingles, you know, announcing their candidates. And even on TV, because according to the law, a few times a day you have to show like half an hour of the candidates. Politics, exactly. And they, one thing about Brazil, they have incredible jingles. We don't use necessarily songs by famous artists like in many countries like the United States. They actually make songs for the campaign. It's such a nice mixture. In fact, we prepared a little montage for you with some of the jingles this year that was cleverly edited by Christy Evans. Let's have a listen. Summer.

0: Oh my goodness.
1: It's dangerous, you know, because sometimes the jingle is great, but then the candidate, you have a look and say, oh, very corrupt, you know, a lot of problems. But, you know, that's how life
0: is. Why let that get in the way? Can I ask you, if we sort of take a wider look at the region? I mean, this is an important election, not only for Brazil, but, you know, we've seen countries recently in South America, like Argentina, Chile and Colombia, elect right-wing leaders. So what would it say if Bolsonaro is elected? What kind of signal would it send? And presumably Donald Trump would be very happy.
1: I mean, if Flavio Bolsonaro wins, would be amazing news for the right in the region. As you know, a lot of countries are turning to the right. So I think Trump would be very excited. But that's the interesting thing about Flavio Bolsonaro that I have to say as well. You know, he's very close, of course, to Donald Trump. They're very aligned, the Bolsonaro family and Trump. But Trump is not helping the right in Brazil, because I think, you know, all those trade wars between both countries, it's really harming, because there are a lot of voters on the right that says, well, this is not benefiting our country. So they have to be very careful with how close they want to be of Trump. But at the same time, you know, they need Trump. Of course, we're dealing with the United States, a very important country economically to Brazil. But they're in a very difficult situation, much easier for Lula, I would say. This trade war actually is good news for Lula.
2: Fernando Augusto Pacheco there, speaking with myself and Fanula Sweeney on Friday's edition of The Globalist. This is The Curator. Now to the Foreign Desk and U.S. politics, where the Democratic Party faces its next major national test in November for the congressional midterm elections. The centrist and progressive wings of the party have each claimed some victories in the primary cycle ahead of those elections. But will one side win in the party's eternal struggle for primacy? Well, to hear the pitch from the progressive side, Andrew Mueller was joined by Usama Andrabi, the communications director of Justice Democrats, one of the political action committees buoying the left-of-left wing of the party. Andrew began by asking what lessons they had drawn from their recent victories.
3: Yeah, you know, I think this has been our most successful cycle to date. We are sending at least 7 new leftist progressive members to Congress since our founding nearly a decade ago. And I think it's a clear signal that Democratic voters in America are ready to move on from an establishment that's been bought and sold by corporate donors and billionaires, and is ready to let working class candidates represent working class communities. And these candidates that we've run have really built campaigns that are movements that everyday people see themselves in, and are finally really leading with an affirmative agenda that centers their most crucial needs, like the affordability crisis in America. And that looks like both fighting for things like universal health care through Medicare for All, but also fighting to end taxpayer funding for a genocide that billions of our dollars are going to every year. And connecting those dots has really ignited, I think, a movement of Democratic voters nationwide. I think we have learned a lot of lessons from how to excite the Democratic base that this past 2 years has been really frustrated with the Democratic Party and the establishment. And I think really more than anyone, we are providing a roadmap to so much of the Democratic Party and the corporate Democratic establishment about how they can win their base back.
4: I mean, a lot of that platform of yours, which includes things like cancelling student debt, taxing the rich, stronger unions, Medicare for all, a lot of that sounds probably pretty mild to most of our European leaders, but obviously the American and European political spectrums, two very, very different things. You mentioned earlier that this kind of stuff excites the Democratic base, and it doubtless does, or at least a section of that base, but where are you on the conventional wisdom, which I'm sure you've heard once or twice before, that this is all very well for winning primaries, but it frightens off perhaps less committed, more mainstream voters?
3: Yeah, I've been hearing that my entire life. And yet right now we're in a Republican trifecta led by Donald Trump and Republicans leading the House and the Senate. And the people that led us there were the very same corporate Democrats and establishment who are fear-mongering about the left and socialism and taxing the rich and giving everyone health care. That all sounds really scary to the same billionaire donors who back the corporate establishment. But I think we should be honest and look back at who got us into this mess and who we've allowed to lead the Democratic Party for so long. It is those moderate corporate Democrats who brought us to the point where we have a Donald Trump again as president. And I think, just like in any other business or organization, it's time to clean up shop in the Democratic Party and not let the same people who led us here lead us out. And I think more important right now than trying to chase the mythical purple centrist moderate voter that we do every 2 to 4 years in America that are on the margins, we have a problem with our own base. If you look at the polls, poll after poll shows that the Democratic Party's own base voters are so frustrated with its leadership and find them extremely unpopular. And so before we can win people, independent voters, purple voters, we need to win our base back. And we need to excite our base that is really disaffected by this Democratic Party. And we can do that by showing in these deep blue districts where we win primaries that another way is possible to chart a path forward for this party.
4: I mean, how much of this strikes you as generational, though? Because obviously, Justice Democrats candidates tend towards the younger edge of congressional candidates. And there is, it is alarming to think, a generation of Americans now in their early 30s whose entire political experience as adults has been dominated by the peculiar figure of Donald Trump. Do you think that's what we're starting to see emerge now, a certain radicalization among that cohort?
3: Without a doubt, young voters, as they always have, generation after generation in America, have powered grassroots movements, have powered the move for the party to move leftward and become more progressive. You want to look at the civil rights movement, you want to look at the anti-war movements of the mid-20th century in America, the same young people were powering us to civil rights legislation. They were powering us to end the war in Vietnam, as they have sort of time and time again. But I do want to caution us against flattening this to a simple generational argument, because I don't believe this is simply about replacing, you know, if that was the case, then people would be ready to replace their old corporate chills with young corporate chills. But that's not what I think Democratic voters are looking for. And I think what's also appealing is that there is a new generation of leaders who are willing to take on Republican fascism and extremism with the same urgency and strength that they are willing to take on the corporate rot in the Democratic Party. And that's what voters are looking for. And, you know, I think it's no surprise that in many of the districts that our candidates are winning, there's a large portion of that is powered by young voters who are coming out in massive numbers. And I think it's important to note that those are young voters of all classes, of all races, because we often try and see this argument that this movement is a movement that is reserved for wealthy, white, educated folks in urban areas, which I think is simply wrong on the facts.
2: Usama Andrabi, Communications Director of Justice Democrats there, speaking on the Foreign Desk with Andrew Muller. Well, last weekend, a six-month tour of the United States wrapped up that brought out crowds in the tens of thousands. This was no pop star, but rather a traveling exhibition of 9 of the founding documents of the United States as part of the America 250 celebrations. On loan from the National Archives for the first time, the precious papers traveled in a Boeing 737 that was dubbed the Freedom Plane, a play on a similar initiative during the U.S. bicentennial in 1976. Well, Monocle's Seattle correspondent Gregory Scruggs joined the final stop and sent us this report.
5: A nation roiled by the aftermath of the Vietnam War, Watergate, and the oil crisis faced the awkward prospect of celebrating its 200th birthday when it wasn't in much of a celebratory mood. One tonic to boost the bicentennial spirit? The Freedom Train, a rolling exhibition whose 26 carriages contained over 500 historical treasures, from the weighty historical, like George Washington's copy of the Constitution, to the more pop cultural, like Judy Garland's ruby red slippers from The Wizard of Oz. Steaming around the nation from mid-1975 through 1976, the Freedom Train, with its custom red, white, and blue paint job, was a hit, stopping in over 500 cities and bringing 7 million people aboard. Dolly Parton and Porter Wagoner even recorded a theme song. All aboard America, here comes the Freedom Train. 50 years later, the concept has been revived with a modern twist on the mode of transport. A Boeing 737 with custom livery took off from Washington, D.C. in March to embark on the Freedom Plane National Tour, subtitled Documents That Forged a Nation. After multi-week stints at museums in Kansas City, Atlanta, Los Angeles, Houston, Denver, Miami, Detroit, and Seattle, preliminary estimates suggest that over 150,000 people lined up to see original documents printed with the 18th century turns of phrase that are etched into Americans' collective memory, from we hold these truths to be self-evident, to we the people, in order to form a more perfect union. The Tour is a rare bright spot in a semi-quincentennial year that has not exactly united a divided country. America 250 celebrations in the nation's capital, like the Great American State Fair, fell prey to partisanship. Trump loyalists came, his detractors, including several prominent musicians booked to perform, stayed home. An ultimate fighting championship contest on the South Lawn of the White House was derided as a tawdry spectacle by those enamored of neither MAGA nor mixed martial arts. So perhaps it was precisely the Freedom Plane's departure that made it so successful, taking these symbols of national identity out of the Capitol and into the hinterlands, where eager crowds of everyday Americans, motivated by plain old love of country, provided a real-world antidote to Hollywood fantasies like the dystopian secession flick Civil War. To better understand the Freedom Plane's impact, I spoke with one of the museum leaders tasked with putting this precious cargo on display.
6: Well, I'm Leonard Garfield. I'm the executive director of the Museum of History and Industry in Seattle. And behind that door are the founding documents of America. So the Declaration of Independence, the Constitution, the Bill of Rights, and others.
5: And we are standing here in the lobby of the museum, in the atrium, under a large American flag, appropriately enough, and with the buzz and the sound of a crowd of people lined up down the hallway in the waning days of this national tour. What has been the significance of this exhibition as a museum director, as a historian, in terms of what it's meant for really an American sense of identity and perhaps even national pride at what has been often a difficult and divisive time in this nation's recent history?
6: Well, I think this exhibit reminds us that we are a nation of ideas, and we're also a nation of ideals. And interestingly, when there have been polls of ideas, 90% plus of Americans believe in the Declaration of Independence, that all men, all people are created equal. That revolutionary statement from Thomas Jefferson has now become something that Americans unite around. That seems like a low bar to come around that ideal. That seems so core, and yet it is so revolutionary. It is still aspirational in terms of its true fulfillment, but that's what unites us as Americans, and we see that in this exhibit.
5: Do you have a particular document that you're hosting here in this institution that you've been most excited to see under the glass?
6: Well, the showstopper is the Declaration. I mean, the greatest document in Western history, some would argue. But to me, the most powerful in some respects is the draft of the Bill of Rights, where you see a markup where certain rights are crossed out and other rights are modified, reminding us that this is a country that is based on self-government. And that means we create government in the real time, that it's organic, that it changes, and that actually that power now resides with us in the present day. And so to me, seeing the markup of the Bill of Rights at its moment of creation, but knowing that it is not done yet, we can still evolve and modify our government. That's the power that those documents hold. That to me is very, very powerful. I guess another one would be the Treaty of Paris, and that's just for the fun of seeing Benjamin Franklin's signature. I mean, who doesn't like Benjamin Franklin, right? And to know that he was in there wheeling and dealing with the French and finally settling on a treaty that would, in a global sense, recognize us as a true independent sovereign nation. That's pretty powerful, too.
5: Do you anticipate we might have a bit of American civics and history revival as a result of the Freedom Plane Tour?
6: Well, I think the celebration of 250 years versus 200 years, of, you know, 50 years ago, is really quite different. The bicentennial Freedom Train was really a party. It was a celebration. It was all kinds of things. It was archival documents that were very important, but it was also things from movies and American inventions. I think this tour has been more thoughtful. It's been more focused on what are the core documents, and by extension, the core values that bring us together in this hyper-partisan political environment. We can step back from that and find some sense of identity, some sense of unity, and actually even really an aspirational path toward the future. And I think that that's different than just celebrating in a party sense. It's really a very thoughtful celebration, which of course makes sense. We're a nation founded on ideas, and so we're going to celebrate our 250th by reflecting on those ideas in a very thoughtful way.
2: Thanks there to Gregory Scruggs in Seattle. Still to come here on The Curator, we'll get a peek at the reopening of the Carlos Gulbenkian Museum in Lisbon. It's the venue for Monaco's upcoming Quality of Life conference, and we'll hear from the Brazilian singer Silva. Stay tuned.
7: Craft matters in small ways, like how a coffee is brewed, and in not so small ways, like how your money is cared for. Which is why for 160 years, UBS has elevated banking to a craft, tailoring unique strategies that combine human expertise with the latest technologies, all happening across 24 time zones and 12 key financial hubs, with you at the heart of it all. UBS, banking is our craft.
2: Well, a new issue of Monocle magazine is out on newsstands this week, and it features the Carlos Gulbenkian Museum in Lisbon, which houses one of the world's most important private art collections. It just reopened to the public after more than a year of renovations, and Monocle's senior foreign correspondent Carlotta Ribello was there on the opening day. She joined Fanuna Sweeney on The Globalist on Thursday.
8: The museum is stunning. It was closed for nearly 2 years, just 18 months, and it's one of the major renovations. They rethought the way the architecture works. And one of the fascinating things was when I met with the team that was responsible for this revamp, and they were telling me about this crucial moment in the process when they found old photographs from the 1960s. And when they saw how the museum was originally built and intended, they just knew they had to bring that spirit back. Now, to give you a picture, this is an incredible piece of architecture, you know, mid-century and brutalist, that sits in the Gulbenkian campus here in Lisbon, which is beautiful. And it's basically been restored to its former glory, allowing the pieces to shine. And then there's some technical parts too, you know, the ventilation is better, the security is better, and also the lighting. So it's never been as good as it is now.
0: And you had an opportunity to speak to the museum's director.
8: Yes, the new director, Xavier Salomon, who joined the museum this year, so halfway through the process. And he was coming from the Frick collection in New York, where he had overseen a renovation of that museum too. And I was joking with him saying, if he's now going to be the director of renovations whenever a big art institution globally needs someone to oversee that. But it was interesting speaking to him to get his thoughts, not just on the Gulbenkian Museum as an institution itself, because it is one of the largest private art collections in the world. But I was curious to hear from him the differences in discovering the museum, not as a visitor, but now as a director.
9: I think every good director should spend a certain amount of time every day in the galleries, just to see how the public interacts with works, but also to live with the works in a way and look at them. So I'm trying every day to look at different things. And obviously, you know, not only reading the labels, I had to read all the labels of the museum before they were printed, but reading books and, you know, what you have on my desk, there are files on specific objects that have the whole history of that object. So I'm sort of learning also that way. That's in the field that I know about. The other fields, when it comes to Japanese or Islamic, to some degree antiquity, they're fields where I'm not an expert. Mm-hmm. I did not study those fields. So everything, in a way, is a discovery. So the excitement of, you know, learning about certain techniques, certain moments in history, certain exchanges, that to me is just a brand new world. And in fact, often when people ask me about my favorite objects, they're objects outside my field of expertise rather than the ones that I know better and I've studied.
8: They are leaving a mark on you.
9: Yeah, yes. Absolutely. Yeah. And it's this fresh excitement. People think, you know, you study, you go to university, and that's the moment you learn, and then you're done. That's not the case. I mean, you know, if you don't learn something new every day, I think, what are you doing? That's the excitement for me, discovering new places, discovering new things, new objects in the museum, outside the museum. And also, you know, the journey of learning about other institutions in Lisbon, in Portugal, has just been fantastic.
8: After seeing the museum, I guess, closed for so long and looking at all the tiny details, and now finally it's out there, it's open to the public, people are now, as we are speaking, coming through it. How did it feel for you this morning and over the past week when you faced people's reactions to the work for the first time?
9: It's been very different feelings. I think, you know, having the press walk through first and their reaction was fascinating, and the questions and their responses to what was happening in the museum to me were really, really interesting. Then we had an opening for our staff, and that was more of a family thing, where suddenly it was like, you know, everyone who's worked so hard on this project could celebrate each other and see that. And that to me was just really moving and wonderful. Then yesterday, you know, was the more official institutional party. And for me personally, as a museum person, it's the first time that I am presenting a project of this scale to the President of the Republic, to the Minister of Culture, to the Mayor of Lisbon. So the fact that these people were there, and the museum is so important to the city, to the government, to the state, to the country, was hugely overwhelming and moving. And then this morning, totally different feeling, because this is it. This is the real thing. I mean, for the last 45 minutes, people are coming into the museum and just seeing those galleries populated with people. You know, those galleries a week ago, 5 days ago, were still a building site. I mean, we were still installing things, sorting out the lighting, the labels. So there it is. It's alive again, in a way. You know, it's just after a long surgery, someone coming back to life and walking again and just being alive. And it just feels very, very, very exciting. You know, it's not a new birth. It's not a new creature, because it's a creature that people already love and know. So that feeling, the fact that you're giving back this to its real owners. And, you know, as a director, I don't own the place. I'm just shepherding the place and making sure everything works. It is the public, really, that has ownership of this place.
10: Now, you joined halfway through this renovation yes. process. Once you were, I guess, settled in and ready to dive into work, what were some of the things that had a particular input from you in terms of the renovation?
9: I think the two main things I would think of. One was a very practical management decision. So this was a very big project done in a very short time with a lot of different constituencies. And there wasn't an internal person that was managing all of that. So I had to appoint someone. So I appointed a project manager from within the museum. She's called Anna Teresa Torsch. And she really became the key point of the project. So I had one person within the museum that could actually oversee everything. You know, it may sound like a boring or minor thing, but to me, it was a big, big change. When it came to decisions about the architecture or the space, I think there were two. One was this idea of like trying to keep the windows as clear of screens or impediments as possible to have this relationship with the garden. And the other one was to bring back the carpeted floor, which was something that I always thought about even before I worked in the museum. I always thought, you know, I wish there was a carpeted floor there as it was originally. I asked the question when I first arrived. I think it was literally the first week I arrived. I said, you know, why are we not reinstating the carpet? And it was done. And I think it's been even more of a game changer to me than I was expecting, actually. And so when I started seeing it laid down, I suddenly realized it was the right thing. And it's the visual, but it's also the physical experience of walking on it, the sound, all of that is incredible. You know, when I decided to do this, there were very different reactions from people. The architects with the project really loved the idea, but then a lot of even members of staff absolutely hated it. There is this idea that, you know, carpets are like old fashioned and dusty and all that. You know, like with many decisions, you think, okay, what do I do? You know, you have some people pro, some people against. And then I said, you know, I'll follow my instinct. I think this is right. I'll defend this decision and went along with it. And to me, the big moment was when I met someone who I actually really, really admire, Manuel Aires Mateus, who's a great architect here in Portugal, someone that I admired even before coming to Portugal. And we were talking about the renovation, and he said to me, he said, you know, there's one thing you should do that would be a total difference. And I said, what? And he said, I'm sure you're not going to do it, but you should think about it. It's like, you should really put back the carpet. And I said, we are putting back the carpet. And he was so excited. And the fact that someone that I admired so much validated that idea, I thought, okay, this is, you know, I was very, very glad about that.
0: And that's so interesting there, because he's talking about the interaction of the visitors with the collections. And I'm just wondering, what is it can visitors see in this museum? Because presumably his directive had been to engage, innovate, find a way to engage the visitors to the new revamped collection.
10: So what was quite interesting is that in this case, this is a finite collection, you know. It was a collection of Carlos Gulbenkian, who had incredible taste and picked pieces, you know, that range from, you know, the Persian times to Chinese porcelain, Japanese art, to some of the European masters too. So it's not a collection that can be added on like we see in other institutions. So what you have here is a collection of, it's 6,000 items in total, around 1,000 are always on the permanent display. And it just ranges a time period that's incredible. And they have this special room at towards the end, as you reach the end of, you know, the circuit in the museum, that is the Lalique room, which features the works of the renowned French jeweler. And outside of France, it is the biggest collection of Lalique work. So you end up having these incredible gems of collections and items from artists that outside of their native region, this ends up being where you have the best display of it. So it really is a fascinating museum that is now reopened to the public. And just to pick up on a point that Salomon was making there towards the end about bringing back, you know, the carpeted floors, which was controversial and loved at the same time. The architect that he mentioned, Manuel Aires Mateus, who kind of gave him the validation for that decision, is going to be one of the speakers at the Monaco Quality of Life Conference, which takes place at the Gulbenkian Foundation in the campus where the museum sits. So for listeners who are curious about visiting the museum and discovering more about some of these themes and meeting as well as some of the people behind the works, there's still, of course, some tickets left at monaco.com to join us on the 4th of September at the Gulbenkian.
2: Carlotta Ribello, Monaco's senior foreign correspondent, speaking with Fionnuala Sweeney, also hearing there from the director of the Gulbenkian Museum in Lisbon on The Globalist. You're with the curator on Monaco Radio, and we turn to books now, which have rarely looked more fashionable. But there is growing evidence that we are actually reading less, especially the kind of sustained reading that demands our full attention. So what are we losing when we stop reading properly? On Monday's edition of The Globalist, our editorial director Tyler Brulé was joined by Lara Croha, advisor at Park Books and Never Stop Reading. 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Tyler began by asking Laura to define her bookshop.
11: The most important thing is that we are a specialized bookstore, right? We focus on art, architecture, design, and photography. And what you will not find at our store is the latest New York Times bestseller stocked in like the 20s, you know. And you come to our store to find something that you didn't know existed before, and that's our greatest quality.
12: And the space that you fill in Zurich is a unique one, because this is a city which is famous, of course, for outstanding graphic design. Of course, this is home to some of the world's best architects, and of course, an incredible built environment as well. Of course, you're catering not just in German, but of course, English language titles are easy to find as well. But in terms of the landscape of bookstores in Zurich in general, how are you feeling? Because we have one, you know, for our listeners who don't spend time here, there's one big national chain, Orofusli, who is, of course, a big player. And then it's a world of independence. And I'm wondering, how is it for an independent right now?
11: Rather lonely, to be quite honest. We're one of the last bookstores in town to stock that variety, especially in those fields. So we would, of course, love to have more players in the game, but we're trying to stay strong.
12: and just I want to throw it over to Georgina in a second, but what type of sort of galvanizing forces are there to, and of course there's national booksellers associations in this country like elsewhere, and I think one thing that we're seeing, and Georgina, you might find this interesting, you know, our friend James Daunt, behind the likes of Barnes & Noble and of course Waterstones in the UK, they're also buying up a lot of independent bookstores, keeping them independent in name, but using the back end, as you know, for logistics, etc. Is that a move that we'll probably see here, or do you think it's going to be this divide of still having one national chain and then a lot of independents doing their very best?
11: Yes and no. I think we bookstores are dying right now. That's the truth. And the big chains buying up the smaller stores. Yes, we're looking at a monopoly there, kind, so to speak. And I don't think, or the wrong way is to put it, that there will be a lot of independent bookstores. It will be just a few, very few, with privately owned that will make the game or will win. And a lot of others are going to die, and this is dangerous, to be quite honest.
12: Georgina, back in London, of course, you're speaking to authors all the time. You're spending a lot of time at festivals, talking to people. Just when you're talking to booksellers, what's top of mind, or sort of when you're listening to Laura, what stands out?
13: You know, I think that it is the demise of the independent bookstore. People are very, very worried about that. Huge online retailers, of course, are gobbling up the custom. But the sort of whole public reading thing. I mean, you started off by saying that it's kind of fashionable now. And of course, I don't know if you've seen that that online sort of thing, Tyler, Hot Dudes Reading. It's fabulous.
12: Missed that, but you can send me the link.
13: It's pictures of really nice looking men reading real physical books. And I think there's nothing that actually beats that. And also going in and having the whole bookstore experience. You want an experienced bookseller who knows what they're doing. They're not flogging apples, right? They're flogging intellectual stimulation, and it means reading a person, it means knowing your material and all of that. I actually have a best-selling author with me, David Badanas. David, what is your take on this? How is it all doing in that world?
14: The big stores are terribly seductive because when they put their shoulder behind something, they have enormous results. So a lot of authors who quietly at dinner tables say they're going to really try to push only for independent stores, when they get the tap on the shoulder and say, by the way, would you like to move 300,000 books this week? We unfortunately say yes. The big difference is between changing your views and confirming your views. And a lot of bestsellers and things that are pushed on the bestseller tables, they simply confirm your views. An independent bookstore will have a range of things, like our friend in Zurich, using her ideas to say, have you considered this? Video images are especially dangerous because there's always an assumption in them. If you have a reel of a riot somewhere, you can comment on it, but you assume that there's a riot. Well, in a book, you could step back and say, well, there's a city of 3 million people. There wasn't really a riot. It's hard to get perspective from video.
12: Georgina, we have a lot of nodding here.
11: Oh my God, I'm so happy to hear this.
12: What is your take on that?
11: Well, the digital media and social media, what you see up there is books being an object, a powerful symbol of lifestyle, aesthetics, of your identity. And what you said about confirming your own views, that's so important. Think about tropes. Mm-hmm. Say, lovers to enemies. This is very popular with my generation right now. But what that is, it's a key word. And your favorite influencer tells you, look, this book, Enemies to Lovers or Age Gap, and you immediately know, I will like this or I won't. And it's what you know already. And the great quality of a well-curated bookstore is to challenge your views, to find new ideas, to expand your horizons. And also for the authors, it's so, we stalk authors that are not usually seen at the big stores at Aurel Fuseli. That's the quality behind it. And it's books are a democratic tool, and if we read only what confirms our views, we lose that ability to challenge ourselves.
2: Lara Koha there of the Zurich-based bookstore Park Books, speaking with our own editorial director and chairman, Tyler Brulé. And finally on this week's edition of The Curator, for Monocle's summer newspaper, Med, Mountains and More, our own musical curator, Fernando Augusto Pacheco, picked his album of the summer. Curious? Well, it is the Brazilian singer Silva, and it's called Rolidae. Fernando also spoke with Silva, who told him about the sunny inspirations for the album, why Brazilians have a different cheeky spelling for the word holiday, and more. Here is the sunny optimism of Silva.

I started making this album and writing and being inspired for the songs just after Carnival. So Carnival last year was amazing. I had a lot of nice gigs, nice concerts, and I played in Recife, and it was huge. I've never played in that stage before. It was a great experience. And then I came home after all of that. I grabbed my guitar. It was summer for us, very warm, but also the most beautiful days and very sunny days. I was inspired by it. So the songs, I made all the songs in one time. Like I had like 10 days or 15 days, and I had like almost everything written, and I had like seven songs or eight songs almost. So it was very inspiring, and that's why it's called Holiday in a Brazilian spelling way.

0: And explain to us why the Brazilian spelling, because there is a Brazilian film as well that is very famous, which is Bye Bye Brazil. So I love the fact that it's on the Brazilian spelling, which is R-O-L-I-D-E-I. I think it's so cool.
1: This film, Bye Bye Brazil, is very important for us, for me as a musician, because it talks about the influence of American culture in Brazil, in Latin America, which is something that we see nowadays, what America has done with, what the United States has done with us, with Latin America. So it has a lot of criticism about it, but it also shows a beautiful side of our culture, of our artists and our music. The movie is about like artists that go to play in Brazil, like in places that nobody goes to play. So it talks about the influence of the technology and the TV going to those places and changing culture and original culture. So it's an album that I'm saying that I'm very Brazilian and that I'm very proud of being Latin American and that I love my music, I love our culture.
0: It's very Brazilian, but I have to say, one of my favorite tracks is Sudamérica. I think it's so beautiful. There's something quite beautiful. And don't you think, Silva, that Brazilians more and more, as a Brazilian, me as well, like we're connecting with our kind of brothers there, with our neighboring countries. I think even musically, would you agree with me?

Yes, I do. Even with the Spanish, right? Because we're the only country in the that doesn't speak Spanish. So I'm trying to get better with my Spanish, actually. But I love our music, like Latin music, which I didn't see myself as a Latin American person a few years ago, because we are kind of isolated in this continent. So nowadays, it's so beautiful that we see ourselves as Latin people, and we are proud of being Latin. And I've mixed a little bit of samba with another Central American genres, and I made some stuff that I didn't used to do before.

That was the Brazilian singer Silva in conversation with Fernando Augusto Pacheco. That's all the time we have for this week's edition of The Curator. The show was produced by David Stevens and presented by me, Chris Chermak. Please do join us again next week to hear some of the very best of the programs here on Monocle Radio. Thanks for listening.

0: That was Elite with Not Cute Anymore. The headlines are coming next, right after this. Stay tuned on Monaco Radio, there is much more to come.
1: You're listening to Monaco Radio, in association with Chanel Watches. Inspired by racing yachts, the J12 reconnects with its original inspiration and its original world, water. Both immensely soothing and peaceful, yet capable of unlimited strength. It is this breadth, balance, and singularity that define the intrinsic values of the first unisex sports watch by Chanel. A sensory icon designed to transcend horizons that has shaped the world of watchmaking for more than a quarter of a century. Chanel Watches, official timekeeper of Monaco Radio.
0: It's 9 p.m. in Vancouver, noon here in Kaohsiung City, 5 a.m. in London, and 1 a.m. in Buenos Aires. That's the time on Monaco Radio, brought to you by Chanel Watches. Coming to you from Kaohsiung in South Taiwan, I'm Julien Ye here on Monaco Radio. Many of you are probably having breakfast. Well, myself, I am about to have lunch. And the funny thing is, we may actually be eating the same thing. After the headlines, it will be The Urbanist. Then we will indulge in music for most of the hour in Pacific Shift. And next hour, we will meet with Andrew Mueller for The Falling Desk. All this and more for you today on Monaco Radio. And now it's time for the latest news headlines. In Ukraine, three people have been killed in a Russian attack on the outskirts of the northeastern city of Kharkiv. Emergency services rescued and evacuated eight people from the area, some of whom were injured. Regional authorities say rescue teams are still searching the site for possible additional casualties. In the Middle East, Syria and Israel have held high-level talks mediated by the United States in an attempt to reduce tensions between the two countries. The talks took place in Jordan following recent Israeli strikes on Syrian territory. Syria is seeking an end to Israeli strikes, arrests, and targeted operations. The two sides also agreed to discuss the possibility of restarting negotiations towards a broader security agreement. In China, authorities have postponed the launch of a rocket as part of the Chang'e 7 lunar mission, saying that conditions are not suitable for the planned launch. The unmanned spacecraft was expected to search for frozen water close to the moon's south pole and had been due to launch around now. This comes less than 2 weeks after another rocket exploded after launch in Hainan. China is aiming to land astronauts on the moon before 2030. And finally, researchers have discovered medieval manuscript fragments in the Channel Island of Guernsey, which is right between France and Great Britain. The 17 fragments date from between the 12th and 15th centuries. They include parts of a play, an Ovid poem, passages from the Bible, and a travel text. Researchers say the discovery suggests that medieval residents had surprisingly broad reading tastes and even read for their own pleasure. Those were the headlines. There's still more to come here on Monaco Radio. Tolstoy is coming now, ready to discuss how to build a city. That's right now on Monaco Radio.
2: Finland's former capital city of Turku was once the second city of the mighty Swedish Empire, once one of the great powers of Europe. As such, Turku holds some grand historic structures, including a castle that counts itself as the nation's oldest building. You're listening to Tall Stories, a Monocle production brought to you by the team behind The Urbanist. I'm Andrew Tuck. In this episode, Petri Burtsov takes us to Turku Castle, a symbol for Finns and one of the most visited sites in the country to this day.
3: For centuries, Turku, or Åbo in Swedish, was the eastern hub of the mighty Swedish Empire and its second most important city after the capital Stockholm. This was a time when Finland and Sweden were one country, half a millennium before the Finns even started dreaming of their own independent nation. To anchor the empire's power and might in the east, in 1280, King Magnus Ladulås decreed that a castle be built on an island near Turku. Like most medieval

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1: Reformation happened under the rule of King Gustav Vasa in the mid-16th century, when his son, Duke John, brought his new wife, Catherine Jagiellon, daughter of King Sigismund I of Poland, to Turku. Her arrival introduced high European Renaissance culture to Finland. But this harmony was not to last long. Eventually, the Turku castle ended up taking center stage in the major power struggles of Europe. Duke John's older brother, King Erik XIV of Sweden, grew suspicious of John's alliance with Poland. In 1563, Erik sent 10,000 troops to besiege the Turku castle. After a heavy bombardment, John and Catherine surrendered and were imprisoned. 5 years later, the tables turned. John led a successful rebellion against Erik, deposed him, and brought him to Turku Castle as a prisoner in 1570. When you visit the castle today, you can see the permanent grooves that Erik's elbows left on the wooden windowsill of his tower cell as he gazed out the window and longed for freedom. Yet more drama was to follow. In 1614, King Gustav Adolf II visited Turku Castle at a time when Sweden was one of the mightiest empires in Europe. During his stay, a fire broke out in the castle kitchen and rapidly engulfed the main keep. The fire completely destroyed the interiors of the castle. Duke John's lavish Renaissance ballrooms, tapestries, carved ceilings, and royal suites were reduced to ash, leaving behind only burned, roofless stone shells. When the Swedish crown calculated the cost of rebuilding a royal palace in Finland, they realized that they simply didn't need one anymore. During the 16th and 17th centuries, warfare changed drastically. Turku Castle's tall, 5-meter-thick granite walls were designed to withstand medieval sieges, arrows, and catapults. Against 17th-century heavy gunpowder cannons, tall stone walls were liabilities rather than protection. Turku Castle was a medieval dinosaur. Instead of restoring the grand halls, they put basic temporary roofs over the stone ruins and converted the formal royal residence into a warehouse. Power was aggressively centralized at the royal court in Stockholm, and the Swedish crown no longer needed regional power-sharing hubs like Turku to govern its eastern half. When governors general were sent to Finland, they refused to live in the drafty, burned-out medieval castle, preferring instead comfortable urban townhouses in the city. But because the castle was sturdy and secure, the Swedish state repurposed it for practical administrative utility. The main keep became a storage house for grain and tax goods, and the bailey housed soldiers and war supplies heading east. The sturdy medieval castle was fit for one more purpose. As modern penal systems emerged in the 18th century, governments looked for thick, escape-proof buildings. The castle's bailey was converted into a regional county prison, cramming dozens of prisoners into cold, damp stone vaults. When Russia conquered Finland from Sweden in 1809, Tsar Alexander I made Finland an autonomous Grand Duchy. In 1812, he moved the capital from Turku to Helsinki, partly to distance the Finnish administration from Swedish influence and move it closer to St. Petersburg. With the capital moved and the city of Turku largely destroyed by the Great Fire of 1827, the castle was left behind as an isolated, bleak prison on the edge of the port, until historians and conservationists eventually reclaimed it in the late 19th century. When Finland was an autonomous Grand Duchy under the Russian Empire, it went through a massive cultural movement known as the Finnish National Awakening. Finns were searching for a distinct national identity and history. Scholars and politicians realized that while most of historic Finland had been built of wooden structures that regularly burned down, Turku Castle was a massive, tangible vault of stone. In 1881, prison operations were phased out of the bailey, and the Historical Museum of Turku was established inside its walls. Finns finally stopped seeing the Turku Castle as a grim prison or an emblem of Swedish rule. Instead, they began reclaiming it as the cradle of Finnish history. The castle was fully restored in the mid-20th century and opened to the public in 1961. Ever since, it has been an active part of Finnish public life. The restored royal halls housed state banquets, and the castle

0: The Turku Church is one of the most sought-after wedding venues in Finland. Today, the Turku Castle draws well over 120,000 visitors each year, making it one of the country's most visited historical sites. As Turku, Finland's first and oldest city, gears up to celebrate its 800th birthday in 2029, Turku Castle is the city's crown jewel and visual symbol. It's a building that survived fire, war, decay, and prison bars to become the ultimate symbol of Finnish perseverance and identity.
1: 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I'm Andrew Tuck. Goodbye, and thank you for listening, City Lovers.
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3: Bienvenue to the Monocle Café in Paris. 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À bientôt!
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0: Summer Skin by Desire to finish the hour in music on Monaco Radio. 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
1: You're listening to Monaco Radio in association with Chanel Watches. The silhouette of the J12 watch sets itself apart with its clean, precise lines. Yet, once worn, it is its softness that stands out. Polished with diamond powder, the highly resistant ceramic that adorns it entirely feels as smooth as silk against the skin. A sensory appeal painstakingly perfected for over a quarter of a century that reveals the watchmaking excellence of Chanel. An invincible softness that becomes one with whomever wears it. Chanel Watches, official timekeeper of Monaco Radio.
0: It's 10 p.m. in San Francisco, 1 p.m. here in Kaohsiung City, 6 a.m. in London, and 2 a.m. in Sao Paulo. That's the time on Monaco Radio, brought to you by Chanel Watches. Coming to you from Kaohsiung in South Taiwan, I'm Julien Ye here on Monaco Radio. The Foreign Desk comes next. Today, Andrew Miller will talk about the Democratic Party in the United States. Then we'll go back to music until it's time for The Globalist. Our flagship program will feature our CEO Tyler Brulé today in Zurich with Emma Nelson, along with Georgina Godwin in London. So stay with us and enjoy what we have for you on Monaco Radio. Now it's time for the latest news headlines. In Ukraine, three people have been killed in a Russian attack on the outskirts of the northeastern city of Kharkiv. Emergency services rescued and evacuated eight people from the area, some of whom were injured. Regional authorities say rescue teams are still searching the site for possible additional casualties. In the Middle East, Syria and Israel have held high-level talks mediated by the United States in an attempt to reduce tensions between the two countries. The talks took place in Jordan following recent Israeli strikes on Syrian territory. Syria is seeking an end to Israeli strikes, arrests, and targeted operations. The two sides also agreed to discuss the possibility of restarting negotiations towards a broader security agreement. In China, authorities have postponed the launch of a rocket as part of the Chang'e 7 lunar mission, saying that conditions are not suitable for the planned launch. The unmanned spacecraft was expected to search for frozen water close to the moon's south pole and had been due to launch around now. This comes less than 2 weeks after another rocket exploded after launch in Hainan. China is aiming to land astronauts on the moon before 2030. And finally, researchers have discovered medieval manuscript fragments in the Channel Island of Guernsey, which is right between France and Great Britain. The 17 fragments date from between the 12th and 15th centuries. They include parts of a play, an Ovid poem, passages from the Bible, and a travel text. Researchers say the discovery suggests that medieval residents had surprisingly broad reading tastes and even read for their own pleasure. Those were the headlines. There's still more to come here on Monaco Radio. And now let's join Andrew Müller for the Foreign Desk. That's more international news for you on Monaco Radio.
2: Article 5 of the NATO Treaty is, as it was intended to be, a briskly plain-spoken deterrent. It's the one that says that the signatories to the NATO Treaty, now numbering 32, agree, quote, that an armed attack against one or more of them in Europe or North America shall be considered an attack against them all. Article 5, commonly known as the all-for-one, one-for-all clause, has been, since 1949, the underpinning of Europe's security. Though the only time Article 5 has been formally invoked was in defence of the United States, after the Al-Qaeda attacks of September 11, 2001, everyone understands that the deterrent codified by Article 5 is directed towards Russia. The implicit threat is, bite off a chunk of Estonia, however small, seize a village in Norway, however remote, sink a Bulgarian minesweeper, however harmless, and risk the retaliation of the mightiest military force ever fielded, i.e. that of the United States. However, since Donald Trump was elected US president in 2016, and especially since Donald Trump was re-elected US president in 2024, Europe and American allies elsewhere have been left grasping for an answer to a singularly discomforting question. What if, in extremis, the Yanks aren't coming? Or, if you're Denmark in particular, what if the Yanks are coming, but they're not on our side? Accordingly, and wisely, those countries still preferring to think of themselves as American allies are nevertheless seeking new and or better friends, within and without formal alliances. Sweden has agreed a strategic partnership with Canada. Canada is working on submarines with Norway and Germany. Germany has created a nuclear steering group with France. Further afield, Japan and the Philippines.

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1: This is the Foreign Desk.
2: This shows that actually the cooperation here in Europe is strengthening. So this gives a very clear signal also to Russia that we are determined.
3: South Korea and European countries are in many ways in the sort of same shoes. They are dealing with increasingly intensifying security threats posed by their neighbors, while the U.S.'s security guarantee or security commitment is declining.
4: To assume that Trump's perception of American interests in Europe is the inevitable direction, irreversible direction of U.S. national security policy, I would say is premature.
1: You're listening to The Foreign Desk with me, Andrew Muller. Our first guest is Oana Lungescu, who was NATO's principal spokesperson from 2010 to 2023. Oana, first of all, is it your perception that non-US NATO allies and other allies, South Korea for example, are starting to work around the United States more than with the United States?
5: The United States, of course, remains absolutely key to NATO, the transatlantic alliance. And there's a lot of discussions right now in many think tanks across Europe about what is the European way of war? What would happen if the US were to be less involved in the defense of Europe or not at all, especially in the case of a two-theater war. So, for instance, U.S. military involvement in the Indo-Pacific or the Middle East at the same time with a conflict in Europe. So those discussions are very live. But I think there is also a realization that the U.S. remains absolutely central to NATO, especially when it comes to very specific capabilities that only the U.S. has. For instance, in terms of air and missile defense or long precision strikes, and of course, the nuclear umbrella over Europe. At the same time, there is this trend to try to work more closely, both among themselves as Europeans, but also with Canada, but also, of course, in particular with Ukraine, and with Indo-Pacific partners, especially South Korea and Japan.
1: I mean, that said, NATO does seem to be changing. Something is shifting. You wrote ahead yourself of this year's NATO summit in Ankara about something called NATO 3.0. What do we mean by that?
5: For many years, you'll remember, we've been talking about burden sharing in NATO, fairer burden sharing between Europe and the United States and North America. The focus now is on burden shifting. So not just burden sharing, but burden shifting. And that's already started. So the idea is what NATO 3.0 amounts to is basically the Europeans taking the lead in the conventional defense of the continent, which you would say makes sense, while the Americans remain involved and continue to contribute, but less, focusing on the specific capabilities that the Europeans don't have, and also maintaining the nuclear deterrent.
1: But within that idea, though, of NATO 3.0, are you noticing any new relationships developing, whether bilaterally, trilaterally, or whichever laterally you like, among European nations? Are there some that are working more closely together than they used to?
5: I would say there's a veritable spaghetti junction of regional and minilateral, multilateral formats dealing with security in Europe. There's lots of acronyms from, NORDEFCO, the Nordic Defence Corporation, the JEF, the UK-led Joint Expeditionary Force. But the reality is that the majority of Europe's fighting force is concentrated in what is known as the E3, the European big three countries, which are France, Germany, and the UK, potentially in the E5, also taking into account Poland and Italy. But when you look at the political reality,

0: businesses in these countries over the next year or so, they practically all face domestic and political problems. Elections, instability, division, domestic division. So while in terms of capabilities, perhaps 85% of Europe's fighting force is in these big European countries, the question of political leadership and the will to lead still remains unresolved. What we also see are coalitions of the willing. And we've seen a couple of those recently. One is for Ukraine. Mm-hmm. What would happen as a ceasefire in Ukraine? How would the Europeans, together with other partners, contribute to keeping that peace? And the other one is regarding freedom of navigation in the Strait of Hormuz. And those coalitions of the willing are interesting because they are both outside of NATO and outside the EU. They have some military planning capability, but I would argue that they are mainly political tools. They are tools to demonstrate, in particular to the United States, that the Europeans are there, the Europeans are willing to play their part and are actively planning to do so. So it's more to create political space to negotiate with the United States rather than just go ahead and do stuff on their own militarily.
1: That was Ioana Lungescu, former NATO principal spokesperson. This is the Foreign Desk. This is the Foreign Desk on Monocle Radio. Europe's security should matter, ideally, to all of Europe, but for obvious reasons, it matters most to those European countries closest to Russia, and especially those European countries to whose territory Russia may still believe itself entitled. Well, joining us now from Tallinn is Hanno Pevkur, Defence Minister of Estonia. Minister, first of all, in general, have you noticed in the last year and a half or so any kind of shift in relations among European countries, having to adjust for the idea that the United States might not be as reliable as it once was?
2: Well, what I've seen is that there is definitely a shift after the new administration started to work in the White House, that the European countries have a clear understanding that we need to take more responsibility. I see the shift also in many, many decisions. So one, of course, what we've done here in the Baltics, that we are above 5% already. Lithuanians are above 5%. Latvians mm-hmm. should be there next year. But the main message still is, and the main understanding is that, yes, it is our responsibility to take care of about our own security here in Europe. And of course, we need to keep also good partnership with the United States because, you know, just together we are stronger, and deterrence works much better than, you know, alone.
1: I mean, this is obviously not at all theoretical for Estonia. You and your two fellow Baltic states are literally on the front lines of this. Have you been making, I guess, greater efforts to forge closer bilateral ties with other European countries, especially your neighbours Sweden and Finland, who are now members of NATO along with Estonia?
2: Not only Sweden and Finland, but we still have the understanding that when we take the force presence and troops presence here in Estonia, then we clearly understand that the change we've seen also when we start from the core level, then the German-Netherlands core took the responsibility just a few months back mm-hmm. over the Estonian and Latvian territory. Our main allies here in Estonia are the countries who are present. So the United Kingdom as a main contributor to the foreign forward land forces, and then also France, who is really contributing a lot, and the cooperation is really excellent. And of course, Americans are also here. And by the way, just a few hours back, they shot down the drone over the Latvian airspace, or in Latvian airspace. So this shows that actually the cooperation here in Europe is strengthening. So this gives a very clear signal also to Russia that we are determined, and when we are ready to defend every inch of not only of NATO's territory, but specifically here every inch of the territory which is neighboring to Russia.
1: Estonia is not alone, obviously, in having bought quite a lot from South Korea in the last couple of years. We've seen huge purchases of South Korean kit from Norway, Poland, among others. Is there a particular reason why South Korean kit has become so popular among European militaries?
2: Well, when we take the situation we have at the moment in our neighborhood, then we clearly understand that we need to deter Russia, and then we need to be ready to defend our countries and the alliance today. This means that we need to have the kit, we need to have the capabilities. So that means that we have already a significant amount of canine howitzers which are in the neighborhood, and it's very good to cooperate also from that perspective. We are diversifying a bit of our equipment, but also South Koreans have been very, very flexible from two perspectives, I would say. One is the delivery time, and this is the most important at the moment, that how quickly you can get something. And secondly, also what is important for Estonia is also the localization. So we've seen that we want to increase our capabilities on the industry level and capacities on the industry level. And South Koreans have been very flexible also to come to Estonia, to work with our companies, to invest to Estonia. So and also to be honest, the price level is very competitive. So I believe that, when you take these three components, like delivery time, quality, and the price, then South Korea is offering very good options. And I add also from Estonian perspective, the fourth dimension, which is the localization of the production.
1: Mm-hmm. Minister, thank you for joining us. That was Hanno Pevkur, Estonia's defense minister. You're listening to The Foreign Desk. This is The Foreign Desk on Monocle Radio. If any one country has benefited from Europe's scramble to adjust to its new reality, it is South Korea, whose military kit, as we heard from our previous guest, has found clients across the continent. Well, joining us now in our studio is Dr. Lammy Kim, IISS Korea Chair in Advanced Technologies, National Security and Defense. First of all, we want to ask about South Korea's emergence as a supplier of military kit to Europe in particular. Is it surprising to you that South Korea has so quickly become such an important supplier?
3: Well, it was not that surprising because South Korea has maintained a robust defense industrial base out of necessity, really, because of persistent threats it is facing from its neighbor in the north. And so South Korea has the capability to produce weapons at scale, at speed, at a competitive prices because it has guaranteed buyer, which is the South Korean military. Mm-hmm. But unfortunately, when Russia invaded Ukraine in full scale in 2022, that was an unfortunate event, obviously. However, South Korea was able to fill this urgent security and capability gaps in Europe by helping European countries like Poland and others to fill their urgent security defense capability gaps.
1: But how is that opportunity seen from South Korea? Is it just a commercial thing, or is there an element of South Korea thinking it can also build strategic partnerships with Western countries which aren't the United States?
3: Yeah, sure. Especially because South Korea and European countries are in many ways in the sort of same shoes, in the sense that they are dealing with increasingly intensifying security threats posed by their neighbors, while the U.S.'s security guarantee or security commitment is declining. And so South Korea and European countries are natural partners these days to join forces, and especially South Korea and Poland are significantly strengthening their ties. Of course, when a country supplies defense goods and weapons to another country, their relationship tends to become tighter. Mm-hmm. And I think that Poland and South Korea relationship is really developing from a commercial partnership to a strategic partnership. One example of that is that they agreed to backfill each other's weapons stockpiles in emergency situations. Mm-hmm. That is a sign of this developing strategic partnership between the two countries.
1: But is there also an element of, because a lot of the European countries are having to rethink relationships because everybody is now concerned about whether or not the United States is still a reliable partner. And obviously, just this week, we have seen President Trump abruptly scaling back the annual exercises between the United States and South Korea. Is this a worry that South Korea is now starting to have as well, that you know this relationship we have banked on for at least 70 years is no longer quite what we thought it was?
3: Right. I mean, the credibility of the U.S. security guarantee has been questioned over and over again, not by only by South Korea, but also by France and other countries. And these countries rely heavily on the U.S.'s nuclear extended deterrence and defense capabilities in general. But, you know, the first Trump administration already made a lot of South Koreans worry. Mm-hmm. But the second term, I think that President Biden did a pretty good job in restoring the relationship. But I think Trump's comeback to the White House is really making it very, very difficult for South Korea to believe that this alliance is going to be sustainable and trustworthy for the long term.
1: Is it imaginable that anything might shift in terms of South Korea's thinking about Ukraine directly? Because so far, South Korea hasn't supplied Ukraine with actual military kit. It has provided humanitarian assistance. Mm-hmm. And you can, of course, argue that providing any assistance to a country at war is effectively military assistance. But what is the reason for that squeamishness, if you like, right. And might it change?
3: Yeah, sure. But I like to note that South Korea supplied ammunition to Ukraine indirectly through mm-hmm. the United States, but that was a quite significant number. But the reason why South Korea is reluctant to provide lethal weapons to Ukraine directly is because, first of all, there is a political and legal restrictions. South Korea had maintained a longstanding policy of refraining from supplying arms to those countries that are at war. And then there are some legal restrictions. But I think when there is a political will, I think the South Korean government can provide at least like defensive weapons like air defense systems, mm-hmm. which Ukraine needs the most. But that is one reason. But another reason is that South Korea also worries that if South Korea provides lethal weapons to Ukraine, then Russia might retaliate by providing North Korea with sensitive military technologies. But one could argue that Russia may or may not do that, and reportedly is already doing it anyway. And so I've been arguing that if South Korea really wants to become a trusted security partner for Europe, then they should consider whatever benefits they see in maintaining an okay relationship with Russia against the benefits that it's probably missing out by strengthening ties with Europe.
1: But does it enter into South Korea's calculations, do you think, one way or the other, that we're not very far from a point at which Europe could be defending itself with South Korean kit against North Korean soldiers?
3: Yeah, that is a very good point. And also, I think South Korea should also consider another benefit of providing air defense systems to Ukraine, which is that the short-range missiles that Russia is using against Ukraine are KN-23, mm-hmm. The kind of missiles that North Korea will use against South Korea if there is a war situation. Then South Korean missile defense system, having experience, you know, in defending against North Korean missiles, could be a advantage for South Korea's military operations.
1: South Korea has stated its ambition of expanding further as a arms exporter. It wants to become one of the top four in the world. Is this at all controversial in South Korea? Does it register as a political issue, or is there just consensus that that's fine if people want to buy this stuff?
3: Well, I haven't really seen significant resistance. Of course, there are some, you know, peace activists that are against selling weapons to other countries, but I think most countries understand that because South Korea is also technically at war and in this position of mm-hmm. perennially deterring North Korea, providing weapon systems to other countries will help them deter from their adversaries. So I don't really think that there has been a significant position.
1: And just finally, the war in Ukraine itself, has it really registered as an issue in South Korea, or does it just seem like it's a very, very long way away?
3: Well, South Koreans are very sympathetic to what Ukrainians are going through. I mean, South Korean people, many of them who experienced the Korean War and the Japanese colonial period, are still alive. And so it was very shocking to South Koreans to see that this territorial grabs can still happen. And also also, I think that it's making a lot of South Koreans think that war on the Korean Peninsula could happen at this day and age. And so, so this is, South Koreans don't consider this war as some sort of a distant, you know, unrelated thing, especially when North Korea is sending troops and weapons to Russia.
1: And is there a hope, do you think, among South Korean leadership that in that kind of extremist, like a war on the Korean Peninsula, that South Korea's new friends in Europe might be helpful?
3: Well, I certainly agree with that statement. I think that the current administration is not very, the current administration is very concerned about provoking Russia too much. But I totally agree that there is a possibility that, you know, a war could occur in South Korea, on the Korean Peninsula, then having more friends in Europe and other continents will help South Korea.
1: That was Dr. Lammy Kim, IISS Korea Chair in Advanced Technologies, National Security and Defense. This is the Foreign Desk. This is the Foreign Desk with me, Andrew Muller. Finally on this week's show, though the present US administration has often seemed keen to convey the impression that there is little it cares less about than the comfort and security of its European partners, it is possible that America's detachment may also come at a cost to America. We're joined now by Ian Brzezinski, Senior Fellow at the Atlantic Council and former US Deputy Assistant Secretary of Defense for Europe and NATO Policy. Ian, let's start by testing the very premise of this episode. Do you perceive from your side of the Atlantic a reorienting of relations among European countries?
4: Yes. There is an animation of kind of subgroups and regional coalitions that you're seeing. They're becoming a tad more operational, a little bit more active. But I wouldn't say that they've reached a point where they're replacing the current structural foundation of transatlantic security, which, of course, is built around NATO. But their increased activity is noticeable.
1: But is it extending credit where due too far to conclude that what we're seeing is what the White House, the Donald Trump White House, that is, wanted? Is this the result of some strategy on their part, or is this something else they've sort of lost control of?
4: Well, the administration would like to claim that its forceful leadership has caused the Europeans to take on greater responsibility. And, you know, you can't argue that isn't a factor, but you can make the case the way the Trump administration has gone about its approach to Europe has generated real concern about America's commitment and America's leadership in the transatlantic community. And it's amounting to basically a dilution of two longstanding principles that have guided U.S. national security policy and have been the basis of the transatlantic security relationship, and that is a belief in the United States by the administration that the United States has vital interests in Europe. This administration doesn't seem to believe that. Mm. Second, it's abandoning a longstanding principle of defending forward, certainly as it applies to Europe. They want to dilute, if not eliminate, that principle. That's why they're calling for these force reductions. And, you know, at a certain point, you know, U.S. forces are going to go below a threshold. I'd argue it's crossed that, a 60,000 permanent presence in Europe, in which the United States will be able to credibly lead and credibly demonstrate readiness to fight for European security, to fight for transatlantic security if the need arises.
1: I mean, all that said, you did say recently at the 3C summit in Dubrovnik that Europe should still take the long bet on the United States. In your view, why should Europe make that bet? Wouldn't the wise move for Europe now to be to assume that the United States wouldn't turn up in extreme crisis and plan accordingly, and then sort of be pleasantly surprised if the United States does?
4: Well, I think it's a question that's an assumption they probably should make about the Trump administration. Mm. And what they're doing now are steps in the right direction to mitigate the risk that he's created here in that regard. But to assume that Trump's perception of American interests in Europe, Trump's readiness to defend Europe, so to speak, defend Europe with Europe, so to speak, is the inevitable direction, irreversible direction of U.S. national security policy, I would say is premature. And the reason why I say that is because Trump's view of the world, Trump's view of the transatlantic security relationship is not reflective of the American politic. In fact, his view is a very small minority, a minute minority of that politic. And as we discussed in Dubrovnik and in Greece, when you look at the American politic and you look at, you know, the American national security establishment, their transatlanticist in orientation, Congress, 90%, 80%, 80, 90% of members of Congress are transatlanticists. In fact, legislation that is moving through Congress today in the National Defense Authorization Act has language reasserting the importance of NATO to American security. It has language in there intended to inhibit the president's ability to further withdraw forces. It even has language in the House bill that signals desire for a permanent American military presence in Poland. Congress is supportive of Ukraine. There's language for more security assistance to Ukraine in these bills. And this is not surprising because that's the way most Americans think. And when you go out in the American public, you find that, you know, some steadily 60 to 70% of the American public think that NATO is a worthy investment. They believe that the United States should sustain or increase its security commitment to Europe. And when you go to the MAGA base, and we talked about this before, it's really interesting because they're among the most transatlanticist elements of the American public. You know, maybe 49%, now I'm a year late and there's a new poll out, but roughly 49, 50% of the MAGA base think NATO is important. More importantly, 70, 71% of them believe that if a NATO ally is attacked, the United States should militarily defend that ally. Think of Russia attacking in Estonia. That's higher than moderate Republicans and higher than Democrats, which are around 65 and 55%. So it would be premature for Europe to say America's commitment is done and over. And I'm more worried about the Europeans overreacting to Trump, making it more likely that his vision of the world will become the enduring reality. They need to be careful about how they respond to Trump and, you know, take a long view on the United States.
1: Leaving aside the misapprehension that the Trump administration may be making of the American public and indeed its own base, are there, as you see it, potential strategic hazards here for the United States in Europe recalibrating itself internally in this manner? Thinking both in terms of, most obviously, perhaps just in terms of procurement, if more European countries start thinking, well, why should we buy America's kit when we can either work towards building our own or buying from each other? Or it would not be the first time in the history of the two continents that a massively tooled up Europe has ended up causing more problems than it solved for the United States.
4: Well, I think there are two dimensions here. There's a commercial dimension, and I would say it's the kind of the least important. But yes, Trump has created a dynamic where he's actually pushing European business away from American defense manufacturers. Before, they would just buy American without hesitancy and actually in confidence, because that was the way to tie in tightly with the U.S. military, which is the most effective forms of defense. Now they're going to hedge and they're going to turn away and we're going to lose business in the long run. But more importantly is a point I think you were kind of knocking on, which is, what does a Europe look like without a robust American security commitment? That's a Europe without American leadership. And that's a Europe that goes back to the pre-war, not Cold War, but pre-World War II era. And think of those, not just World War I and World War II, but the centuries of conflict that besieged and brought and wreaked destruction across Europe. I think a Europe without robust American leadership, and robust American leadership requires robust military presence, you're going to have a Europe that's going to be potentially much more unstable, much more vulnerable to outside aggression. It will be a Europe that will have a higher risk of internal aggression. And that's not to anyone's benefit, as history has shown.
1: That was Ian Brzezinski, Senior Fellow at the Atlantic Council and former US Deputy Assistant Secretary of Defense for Europe and NATO Policy. That's it for this episode of The Foreign Desk. We'll be back next week, and look out for The Foreign Desk Explainer, available every Wednesday. The Foreign Desk was produced by Anita Riota and Lily Austin. They also produced The Foreign Desk Explainer. Thanks also this week to Christy O'Grady. To contact The Foreign Desk team, you can email Anita at aer@monocle.com. 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From me, Andrew Muller, thanks very much for listening. Until next time, goodbye.
5: That was The Foreign Desk with Andrew Muller on Monaco Radio, and there will be more international news in The Globalist, our flagship program, at the end of the hour. Finula calling you from Taiwan, what shall we expect today?
6: And hello, Julian in Taiwan. We can expect a lot on The Globalist today, a very packed programme. We're asking, can a trip to Beijing fix the rift between Japan and China? We'll also be looking at that trade war now, quite serious trade war between Canada and the United States. Looking at the elections in Kazakhstan yesterday, many say they were cosmetic. And we're also going to look at the state of press freedom there, as well as fashion archives from around the world. So lots going on in just a short while. Look forward to hearing from you.
5: Thank you, Finula. Back in Taiwan with me, we will go back to music just after this.
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0: That was Addison Rae with Headphones On. 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

0: That was the Pacific Shift, our finely curated musical program. Right after this break, the headlines are coming. This is Julien Heuillet signing off from Kaohsiung City and wishing you all a good day on Monocle Radio.
1: You are listening to Monocle Radio in association with Chanel Watches. 7 times stronger than steel, the J12 ceramic is unmatched in its resistance to abrasions over time. Yet its greatest strength lies in its softness. Polished with diamond powder, it feels as smooth as silk against the skin. Combined with the Caliber 12.1 manufacture movement, the exceptional material embodies all the expertise and cutting-edge technology of Chanel watchmaking. An invincible softness that becomes one with whomever wears it. Chanel Watches, official timekeeper of Monocle Radio.
2: It's 1500 in Tokyo, 8 a.m. in Paris, 7 a.m. here in London, and 2 a.m. in Ottawa. 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

0: Live from London, this is The Globalist. A very warm welcome to today's programme. I'm Emma Nelson.
1: And I'm Fionnuala Sweeney. This is what's coming up.
0: Can a trip to Beijing fix the rift between Japan and China? As officials from Tokyo head for talks with Communist Party officials, we'll ask, where are the country's leaders in all this? Also ahead in the next 60 minutes.
2: You're at war when you get attacked. We got attacked. I mean, waited until the United States decided to actually implement these so-called 338 tariffs. We will respond. We're going to focus on what we can control.
1: Canadian Prime Minister Mark Carney on the trade war with the US. Is the cost more political as much as it is economical?
0: We'll also be looking at the papers and then.
3: These elections will become the starting point for new reforms for the benefit of all citizens and open a new milestone in the chronicle of modern Kazakhstan.
1: Kazakhstan's President Tokayev on the country's snap parliamentary elections, an event that has some calling the vote simply cosmetic. We'll be asking what the exit poll results herald for the country's citizens.
0: Plus fashion archives from around the world and La Rentrée Littéraire in France.
1: All ahead on The Globalist, live from London. Well, I hope you're all having a good start to the week wherever you are in the world today. And if you happen to be in Southeast Asia, you're obviously looking at a lot of diplomatic tensions these days, Emma, between Japan and China and America last week as well over the ICC criminal court sanctions. And then you have Thailand, who went to the Prime Minister, went to Australia to talk about building on one's own options there and having individual relationships so that it can default against anything that might be happening from the changing world order in America. So we're still talking about Japan today.
0: We're talking about Japan today, and also the big headlines over the weekend worked away from that neck of the woods and focused back once again on the Ottawa-Washington relationship and how I don't think Mark Carney pulled any punches this weekend when he said, right, retaliation, if you want to call this a trade war, this is a trade war. Very, very firm words, absolutely dominating the headlines. And we're going to be talking about that too. Nice to have you around the microphone with me again, Fionnuala. Let's have a look at the news.
1: Well, the so-called Coalition of the Willing Group of Ukraine's allies is scheduled to meet in Kyiv as the country marks 35 years of independence.
0: Saudi Arabia's Crown Prince Mohammed bin Salman is in France for a two-day visit focused on bilateral deals and talks on the Iran conflict.
1: Tens of thousands of people have been forced to flee their homes as wildfires continue to burn uncontrolled in the US state of Nevada.
0: That's a quick look at the headlines. Stay tuned to Monocle Radio for more on those stories a little later on. But first, as Fionnuala was saying a little moment ago, one of the first things that Japan's Prime Minister did when she came into office last November was to spark a major diplomatic bust-up with China. Sanae Takeuchi hinted that were China to take military action against Taiwan, the deployment of Japan's self-defense forces would be a real possibility. Well, whether it was a gaffe or not didn't matter because Beijing was furious and has since sought to apply maximum pressure on Japan in response. Today, however, a delegation of Japanese politicians heads to China for meetings with Chinese communist officials. Well, to hear more on this, we're joined by Yuka Royer, who's the host of France 24's Access Asia program. She joins us on the line from Paris. And William Yang is a senior Northeast Asia analyst for the International Crisis Group in Taipei. Good morning, good afternoon to you both.
4: Hi, Emma. Hi, Fionnuala. Thanks for having me.
0: William, we'll
5: thank you for having me as well.
0: Welcome back, William. Thank you. We've got a little bit of a delay on your line, but we will manage accordingly. Ruka, let's kick off with you. I mean, I mentioned a moment ago the idea of Sanae Takeuchi just causing this major bust-up between China and Japan last November. So what, 10 months on, 9 months on, how bad have things become?
4: Well, things have got worse and certainly not better. And certainly Mrs. Takeuchi herself hasn't made any effort, it seems, to diffuse tensions. I mean, you mentioned that it might have been a gaffe. It was a kind of an off-the-cuff remark at the beginning because she used that word, a collective self-defense, and evoked the situation where the Japanese military might intervene if China were to step up its military actions on Taiwan. But at the same time, I mean, she spent the last 10 months sort of not trying to diffuse tensions. And now that there is a group of politicians that are going there, one of them mentioned a couple of days ago on social media, he was warning that the relationship between China and Japan is at its worst since 1972. That's when diplomatic ties were normalized. And he was saying it's not... The effect is not just political, but it's there's an increasing amount of pressure on Japanese business there. There have been a number of

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1: And outline the relationship between Tokyo and Beijing is very, very troubled at the moment. So someone must have picked up the phone and said, we need to talk.
2: So I think China's calculation, for the last few months since late November last year has always been that it has learned a very useful lesson from the weaponization of its critical minerals dominance against the United States, that this is one of its best weapons to pressure other countries when it views that they are infringing on China's core interests. And so they immediately launched a widespread and very diverse range of attacks against Japan, both by cutting down the tourism, the airline, the air traffic between the two countries, canceling a lot of the flights. And now they have moved on to cut off the dual use critical mineral supplies to specific Japanese businesses. And after months of the announcement and imposition of the export control, we are starting to see the pain being felt by Japanese businesses. And, I think we are certainly seeing certain groups of Japanese, both politicians, but also businesses, urging and signaling the need for both countries to try to maintain some level of the communication. But it is very clear that China is not going to soften its stance until the Japanese Prime Minister herself backtrack her comments. But at the same time, we are not really seeing any signs that Takaichi and LDP personally and themselves are actually softening that, because I think both sides understand that whoever make the first step to compromise their position first is likely going to be interpreted domestically as a a sign of weakness, and both sides are feeling the pressure to maintain that very tough and assertive position and stance due to, I think, the longstanding tension between the two countries dating back all the way to, after the World War II. But at the same time, there are a lot of, attempts by both sides tapping into the more nationalistic sentiment to actually maintain the legitimacy of some of the policies that they're, putting forward. And for Japan in particular, because of the increased pressure from China, both economically, but also on the security side, it doesn't seem feasible for Takaichi to simply backtrack her comment, which in her view is a realistic portrayal of the actual impact on Japan if China ever decides to launch a military attack on Taiwan.
1: Well, William, this is Fionnuala here. I'm just going to jump in here on that point. How vital and important is Japan's support for Taiwan? And what would be an indication that that support might ever be wavering?
2: Japan's role is particularly important because they host one of the largest U.S. military overseas base in Okinawa. And there has been a longstanding coordination and joint drills between the U.S. and Japan in the simulation of a potential response to a Taiwan contingency. And at a time when U.S. Defense commitment to its allies across the world is in question, Japan's signaling and also preparation and its, I think defense efforts will be particularly important at a time when potentially there might be a vacuum because of both the U.S. distraction by the Iran conflict, but also simply the more transactional approach that the Trump administration has adopted. So I think Taipei is certainly closely monitoring the political signals, but also the actual defense-related efforts that the Takaichi administration are adopting. And so far, it seems like Japan has been pretty consistent on enhancing its own defense efforts by announcing a series of reforms, including one of its highest defense budget hike that was just announced last week. But at the same time, I think Japan is also cautiously trying not to be overly provocative and maintain a somewhat vague political position as it actually tries to ramp up its actual defense capabilities.
1: William Yang, senior

0: Southeast Asia analyst for the International Crisis Group, joining us on the line from Taipei, and Duke Royer, who's the host of France 24's Access Asia programme, on the line from Paris. Thank you both. You're listening to The Globalist. It is 2:11 a.m. in Ottawa and 7:11 a.m. here in London. Well, perhaps not surprisingly, President Trump has responded angrily to Canada's raising of the stakes in the war of words over tariffs. In response to Washington imposing some $20 billion on Canadian goods, Mark Carney said Ottawa would match them dollar for dollar. On social media, Trump wrote, "Canada wants the benefits of being a US state without being one." Canada's tariffs are expected to take effect from September 8th, with new levies on steel, dairy, appliances and electronics. Well, joining me now is David Hennig, a director of the European Centre for International Political Economy and former US-EU trade negotiator. David, thank you for joining us. We're well and truly in it now. Do you think that there's any kind of chance of a reprieve before September 8th?
1: I think with President Trump, there's always a chance of a reprieve. It's a pretty erratic trade policy. But since he came into office in this second term, he has been singling out Canada as a particular target for his tariff activities. And Canada has not been taking that very well. There's also been talk of 51st state. So I think that this is a long running one. So I think that whereas there is a chance of a reprieve, I think both sides are also well up for continuing their trade conflict. So I think we may have some rounds to run of this. It seems from what we can gather of why talks broke down is there are quite a few differences between the two sides.
0: And that raises the prospect that this is a long-running dispute, and Trump talking about the 51st state, that this is as much political as it is economic.
1: Well, it's certainly political in Canada because Canadian trade negotiators are always tough. They always have a very clear sense of what they want and what they won't give up on. The US, obviously, President Trump does have something politically against Canada. He does seem in this second term to look at land and Canada and Greenland and say, why are these people not America, which doesn't go down well at all in Canada. Canada has broad support for this. It's not clear Trump has quite such broad support there, even though that's the larger player. There aren't particularly good factors in creating an off-ramp for this at this stage. I mean, normally you'd say that you don't get into trade conflicts with allies, but I don't think that really applies to President Trump.
0: When it comes to Mark Carney, though, I mean, he has this incredibly difficult balance of having to basically stand up, puff his chest, elbows up for Canada, but at the same time make sure that his population in his country does not suffer. I mean, that's an incredibly difficult path to tread now when you have your neighbour and your adversary is the United States.
1: Indeed. Well, I think the first part of it is that he knows that this will involve a degree of pain for Canada, and that's why you need to try and get ahead of the battle for public opinion, which is what they've done, which is why he's been giving press conferences and talking about why the talks have broken down. He is trying to prepare people for a degree of pain. It is only at this stage $20 billion dollars both ways in what is a total $800 billion dollar trade relationship, so it's far from all of the trade. And the feeling has been, and probably will continue, that President Trump won't actually threaten the very integrated automotive supply chains of North America, because that would harm the US car sector. Now, obviously, with President Trump, you never know in that. So it could escalate further, or it could stay at this $20 billion level for a while. I think that's probably the more likely. But yes, that is going to involve a degree of pain for both sides. That's what trade conflicts do.
0: And in terms of further escalation that you just mentioned, what are the prospects of this spreading more regionally? Because there has, of course, been a trade pact, the North American trade pact, between the US, Canada and Mexico for some time. But of course, Trump is refusing to renew it this summer. So what are the ramifications potentially regionally?
1: Well, it already wasn't looking good for the renewal at this stage of the US-Mexico-Canada trade agreement. Now, that trade agreement can continue just because it's at this stage, even though the US doesn't want to automatically roll it over, it's still in force and it should still remain in force for the next 2 years. But I think that we will get the same kind of ongoing low-level trade conflict with Mexico as well. And certainly, speaking to people in Mexico, they've been quite pessimistic as well about the way talks have been going with the US. I guess that what everybody is hoping for in North America, in Mexico and Canada, is that the midterm elections change the dial a little bit. There is some pressure on President Trump from his candidates in some states that say that what he's doing is wrong. Clearly, he may get some kind of a defeat. And I'm sure the timing is not coincidental that Mark Carney also thinks that there is pressure on Trump. The US economy is not doing great. You've got the pressure on bond prices as well. You've got growth not particularly doing well. But I suspect the uncertainty is going to stay for a while.
0: A quick final question, David. You've said recently on X, and this is where we, you know, broaden perhaps across the Atlantic, just thinking that how Canada is handling Trump shows how the UK completely failed to develop any similar capability around Brexit. So there's a new prime minister in the UK. Is there any indication how he might handle a similar situation?
1: At this stage, Prime Minister Andy Burnham has not really done very much internationally, and the UK has been very much wanted to keep pleasing the US. What the UK would need to do is to develop this ability to seize the public initiative on the narrative, to have very clear and publicly worked out negotiating lines. There's not much sign at this stage that it's going to do that, either with regard to the US or the EU. So I suspect that the UK is still going to struggle, where Canada, obviously, they have a lot more experience in this sort of thing.
0: Well, that is so interesting. We'll have to leave it there, but I would like to thank David Hennick there on the line, joining us from the European Centre for International Political Economy, and still to come on the programme.
2: Well, we'll be hearing from the owner of the last remaining Francophone bookshop in London as France begins la rentrée littéraire. This is The Globalist.
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2: Here in London, 8:19, if you're anywhere in Switzerland, which is where Claudine Fry, partner at Control Risks and today's newspaper reviewer, has just come back from. Good morning, Claudine.
4: Good morning.
2: I came back from Switzerland last night too. Were we on the same plane but didn't notice? How's it going? How was your holiday?
4: It was lovely, thank you. I've got that lovely post-holiday glow today.
2: Excellent.
4: How about you?
2: Yes.
5: Says a multitude.
2: What's in the papers? Let's get our focus back to the nitty-gritty, because Claudine's job at Control Risks involves sort of not necessarily thinking about Swiss holidays too much, although the issue of neutrality is always a little bit prickly. What have you spotted in the papers?
4: That's right. Nothing to do with holidays or Switzerland, sadly. But starting with something in the FT about Zelensky, waking up here in the UK, we're seeing the news that Prime Minister Burnham has made a visit over to Ukraine. But this story was running all over the place because it was reporting on Zelensky's response to a call for elections that was made by a defence minister, who Zelensky fired earlier this year, which was a hugely controversial move. And I think it's Zelensky's basically rebuffing the idea that there should be elections. Martial law has been in place in Ukraine since the war. The full-scale invasion of Ukraine took place in 2022. It's really incredibly impractical to imagine elections taking place. But nonetheless, there is this sort of growing sense, I think, of the the position of Zelensky not necessarily being quite as secure as it has been for most of the last 4 years and the duration of this conflict. Fedorov, the former minister who made the call for elections earlier this year, is his call has not been widely supported. And so I don't think Zelensky faces any immediate threat of having to go to the ballot box. And in any case, he probably would win again. But I think it's just an interesting sign of the fact that not only is he under intensified pressure from the bombardment Ukraine is under from Russia, but also this sort of growing sense of unease about his leadership.
2: This is a really strange story insofar as there is one sole voice, the former defence minister, who's calling for elections. And yet last week we had, I think it's Kira Rudik, the Ukrainian MP and leader of the opposition party Holos, came on the radio and said there is absolutely no way we should be doing this. So this is this unified voice, apart from this sole dissenting voice calling for an election. And it was mentioned, as you said, that actually where they hold to an election, you know, regardless of the security issues, the interference by Russia and this, that and the other, Zelensky would win.
4: That's right. I think perhaps the biggest story here might be the C word, corruption. And that's something that Fedorov is showing signs of being very determined to keep on people's radars. And perhaps that might also be something that is a real sort of Achilles heel for Zelensky. And so, you know, that issue and that's really something that was also a big part of Fedorov's statement last week. He issued this nine-minute video when he made this call for elections, but he also used the opportunity to throw the spotlight on corruption issues. And so I think that is really something that is going to be very difficult for Zelensky to manage, not least because it's also just not really an easy time for Ukraine to really address meaningfully any issues around corruption, including in the way that military procurement happens at a time when the country is at war.
0: Let's move on to another topic now, if we may, Claudine. The US, of course, has been pressing the world to choose sides in the AI race, with China catching up really, really very incredibly quickly over the last couple of years. But it seems, according to the South China Morning Post, that in Africa, businesses are choosing to pursue a much more pragmatic strategy using Chinese models, but also keeping their option open. How did that work?
4: Yeah, that's right. I think I picked this article from the South China Morning Post because I think it speaks to a really important issue that is one of those ones that's a little bit under the radar. You know, while there's a lot of drama and a lot of sort of hyperbole and really very robust statements that capture attention in the news headlines from China, the US and other world leaders about geopolitical rivalry and competition for supremacy digitally as well as geopolitically. There's a sort of, and meanwhile, the rest of the world and what's actually happening is, ... is that many parts of the world are essentially just cracking on with buying, procuring and using the emerging technology, the AI tools, which are the most cost effective and which are the most effective at doing the tasks that they need to do. And in many cases, that is Chinese tech. And so this article is just making the point that many organizations in Africa, many businesses in Africa are choosing Chinese technology because it is more cost effective and it's effective enough. China also, as distinct from many US companies, Chinese tech companies tend to make their tech much more easily accessible and adaptable. It's a very different sort of model. But I think the other point that I think is interesting in the article is that some of the African business executives quoted seem to be quite optimistic about their ability to continue managing geopolitical rivalry and essentially being able to choose as and when they want to, whether they use US and Chinese tech. But that's something that, quite frankly, is just going to become much, much more difficult. So the reality is that I'm not sure that's very realistic.
2: Claudine, let's move on to an article in the New York Times that you wanted to draw our attention to, which is how political campaigning in Latin America has become a sort of group pile-in.
4: Yeah, that's right. Yeah, this article is shining a spotlight on the fact that we've got an extraordinary amount of interference happening in different sort of political elections and within domestic politics by foreign leaders. And within Latin America, this is nothing new. There have always been sort of friendships and alliances between political characters on who sort of share views, whether they're on the right or the left of the political spectrum. But what we're seeing now is a much more, as the article says, a much more sort of brazen, social media savvy dynamic in the way that particularly right-wing leaders across the region are working together and speaking on each other's behalf. But the other thing that's unique about the dynamic that we're seeing at the moment in Latin America is the fact that the United States is playing such a role in influencing the way that right-wing leaders are operating. Yeah. And the sort of language that they're using as well. So there's this organization called the Shield of the Americas, which is a security alliance in the main. It's about collaboration on tackling drug trafficking, organized crime, but it's also a way of demonstrating allegiance to the United States and tapping into US cash and so on.
0: Just a final point you want to raise with us, which is the success of a podcast that originates yes. in Britain but is like huge around the world. It's one I happen to listen to, so I'm delighted that you've identified it as something to chat about today.
4: Oh my gosh, yes, one of my favourites too. So the Rest is History podcast, hugely popular around the world. And the New York Times has just done a really nice interview with the two presenters, Tom Holland and Dominic Sandbrook, who have just attended their first ever festival, a sort of Glastonbury for people who are really, really into history. But the article's just about the fact that there are some interesting observations to make about why we're so fascinated with history at the moment. We're living in this very turbulent time, and it's sort of reflecting on why we might therefore find history podcasts so very, very interesting. And both the presenters of the podcast, perhaps unsurprisingly, talk about the fact that, you know, we just have a sort of insatiable appetite for human stories. They talk about the fact that sometimes reflecting on history helps us to process and understand and put what's happening into context. And sometimes that's reassuring. That the article quotes the fact that the UK can feel quite a depressed place at the moment, but actually a recent edition that was looking at Britain in the 1970s yeah. made people appreciate that actually maybe it's not so bad at the moment.
0: But it's also how they tell it. I mean, they literally, you know, I think I see in the New York Times article that they kept asking Tom Holland who would be your favourite historian to have a chat with, and Gary Lineker, who owns Goalhanger, the podcast producer, production company, said on another podcast recently, he said, well, actually what they said to Tom Holland was, finally, after waiting for him to choose someone, who would you like to talk history with if you were down the pub? And he said, Dominic Sandbrook. And that's what it sounds like, two mates having a pint over in the pub.
4: That's right. That's right. They're really relatable and they make it all very accessible.
0: Biggest podcast in the world, apparently.
4: Yeah.
2: Claudine Fry, partner at Control Risks, thank you so much for joining us in the studio. You're listening to The Globalist on Monocle Radio, coming to you live from London with Fiona Lusweeney and Emma Nelson. Now here's a look at some of the other stories we're keeping an eye on today. The so-called Coalition of the Willing Group of Ukraine's allies is scheduled to meet in Kyiv as the country marks 35 years of independence. The meeting will be chaired by the British Prime Minister, Andy Burnham, who's on his first foreign trip as leader. Saudi Arabia's Crown Prince Mohammed bin Salman is in France for a two-day visit focused on bilateral deals and talks on the Iran war. The Crown Prince was hosted by President Emmanuel Macron at the closing ceremony of the eSports World Cup in Paris. Syria's foreign minister has met the Israeli spy chief Roman Goffman in Jordan. It's part of American efforts to try to defuse tensions between the two countries. And tens of thousands of people have been forced to flee their homes as wildfires continue to burn uncontrolled in the US state of Nevada. The National Guard has been drafted in to support the firefighters. This is The Globalist. Stay tuned.
0: It is 11:29 in Astana and 8:29 in Zurich. Well, exit polls from yesterday's snap parliamentary election in Kazakhstan show the Adlai party of President Tokayev winning about 70% of the vote, tightening his grip on power. The vote came after a media crackdown by the authorities, and while the full results won't be confirmed for some days, we can ask, what does it tell us about the state of the country and what was at stake in this election? I'm joined now by Dakota Irvin, senior analyst at Prism Strategic Intelligence, a political risk consultancy focused on the wider Eurasia region. We're also joined by Jean Cavalier, head of the Eastern Europe and Central Asia desk at Reporters Without Borders. Jean, we'll come to you shortly because there has been, of course, quite a strong media crackdown in Kazakhstan ahead of these elections. But Dakota, if I could turn to you, many people say saying that these elections were entirely cosmetic. What, in your opinion, were they about?
6: Well, thank you very much for having me. I think these elections were about demonstrating President Tokayev's grip on Kazakhstan's political system. And of course, there were no surprises. If anything, Adillet slightly overperformed the polls. And this is really about kind of finishing the reforms that President Tokayev initiated earlier this year with a new constitution, a new unicameral parliament, and a new People's Council. So this was really about kind of finishing up the reforms and solidifying his grip on power.
0: So no surprises there then. But what does it say about the role of international observers, of which there were quite a few?
6: Yeah, there were nearly 800 foreign observers. And unsurprisingly, there were no reports of major election day violations. But of course, Kazakhstan is an authoritarian political system, and it had long filtered out any real opposition. And I think, as you'll talk about later, the press and social media were heavily policed in the lead up to the vote. So certainly something that international recognition that the Tokayev administration will welcome.
0: Let's turn to Jean now on that point about press freedoms that were severely curtailed. I mean, Kazakhstan has never been a great host of press freedoms, but what has changed in recent times, do you think, that it was felt so necessary for such a crackdown this time?
7: Yeah, thank you for having me. Kazakhstan instead indeed is ranked 149th out of the 180 countries in our list, World Press Freedom Index. So the state of press freedom is categorized as very serious there. But we've noticed since more than a year a crackdown on press freedom, and especially more recently before the vote for the referendum and this election. It's for instance, if you want an example, we found that Kazdag agency, which is led by Amir Kasimov and Asif Masayev, was targeted by a private company called Freedom Finance, with apparently the help of the authorities. And this Kazakh journalist, they got forbidden to
0: house arrest.
7: Practice journalists. Yeah. They were arrested first, and they were forbidden to practice journalists for 5 years. So it's really emblematic as a case of pressure before the election.
0: Just a quick question on social media. There was a crackdown on that too. How is social media allowed to be used by Kazakhstan citizens generally?
7: Yeah, indeed. What we've observed recently since the beginning of this year, before the referendum, is the fact that the content moderation systems of platforms like YouTube or Facebook, Instagram, have been used as a tool of censorship against independent media. And it's very important for independent media in Kazakhstan and in Central Asia, because it's their first place to get an audience.
2: Dakota, turning to you, it's Emma Nelson here. Just looking at the wider context, the geopolitical context of this one, that we have, as Jean has laid out, a place where freedom of speech, freedom of expression is under extreme pressure. Yet, because Kazakhstan is so important when it comes to, let's say, supplying the rest of the world with oil, I think it's 2% of the daily world oil supply comes from Kazakhstan. And also, it has done well out of the war in Ukraine, because trade flows have been much more, you know, pushed towards that part of the world. How difficult a job does it come for the rest of the world to deal with a country which it needs economically, but politically is very unpalatable?
6: Well, yes, of course, Kazakhstan has benefited considerably from Russia's full-scale invasion of Ukraine, and not only just trade flows, but also an influx of Russian capital. But I think you're seeing that Kazakhstan practices a multi-vector foreign policy, which means it's seeking to balance the interests of Russia and China, as well as the West. And Kazakhstan's authoritarian political system for Russia and China is, of course, not an issue. It's kind of moving more in that direction. For the West, I think the issue is primarily with the European Union, because we've seen that the Trump administration is engaging in a much different type of foreign policy. And they've actually stepped up engagement with Kazakhstan considerably. We're seeing new investments in the critical mineral space from U.S. companies. So the Trump administration, I think, is willing to do business with Kazakhstan. For Europe, it's certainly pretty tricky because Europe is the major destination for Kazakh oil exports. And recently, the Tokayev administration has really kind of embraced the Trumpian worldview. Less priority on human rights, more priority on strength. Kazakhstan, you know, Tokayev himself talks a lot about law and order and justice. The Adalet Party translates to justice. So geopolitically, the world is changing, and it's a big issue for the EU, I think.
0: And this is Fionnuala again, Dakota. Just a question here on how does Tokayev now balance these competing pressures of courting the West, Russia and China?
6: Tokayev himself is a former diplomat and was actually the architect of Kazakhstan's multi-vector foreign policy, which really started in the 1990s under former President Nazarbayev. And he's done a very deft job, I think. He has managed to strengthen political ties with Russia, which is Kazakhstan's main political and security ally, even though he said a couple weeks ago that he encouraged President Putin to end the war. That was likely very coordinated and actually shows the depth of the relationship between Kazakhstan and Russia. And Kazakhstan has successfully courted investments from China in the energy space and critical minerals, but also manufacturing, as well as bringing the U.S. on board. So far, the multi-vector strategy has worked quite well, and we're likely to see that to continue.
0: All right, we must leave it there. Dakota Irvin from Prism Strategic Intelligence, thank you for joining us. And Jean Cavalier, who wrote the recent Reporters Without Borders, a report on journalism and press freedom in Kazakhstan. She's head of the Eastern Europe and Central Asia desk. Thank you also for joining us. You're with Monocle Radio.

0: 9:38 in Zakynthos. Time now for a spin through some Greek news. Joining us in the studio is a Greek journalist and regular Monocle voice, Emmanuel Papavasiliou. Good morning, Manos. How are you?
1: Hello, guys. How are you? It's all good here.
0: Have you managed to survive a hot Greek summer?
1: I have managed to survive a hot Greek summer, coming back to London and survive a hot London summer as well.
0: Just generally, there's like one story absolutely everywhere across Europe, I should say. And Greece is absolutely at the heart of this. This is so hot. And we're trying to see what's working, how the Greeks are working their way through, not necessarily on the islands where most of the tourists are going, but the way that Athens, the capital, is trying to deal with it, because it isn't getting any cooler, is it?
1: It is not. And in fact, Athens is bracing for a whole new heat wave this week specifically. Well, I think it's fair to say that this has been the first year that the north of Europe has experienced what it means to have a heat wave. And it's been up to like 30 degrees in London and we've been burning. Now, get it, in Athens, they're expecting 40. And the city of Athens, as a result, is now doing its part to create some new laws, new things, new measures. It's placing municipal services on heightened alert as the temperatures are soaring. So starting this week, 7 municipal senior centers will operate as air-conditioned cooling centers. So you can go there. They're going to operate for as many days as needed. They will have aircon. People can go in and out. People will be there working, providing water, beverage, hygiene kits, whatever is needed. Also, there will be street teams, street outreach teams to assist homeless people, providing cool drinking water. And also, the city is installing more than 130 water stations for stray cats and dogs.
0: It's interesting that Athens, for several years now, has been at the forefront of dealing with heat. And in fact, lots of other cities have looked to Athens as, you know, how do we do this? Have the strategies actually paid off, do we believe? I mean, the interesting thing for me is the air conditioning thing, which is quite a big debate in lots of other countries. And Athens has just gone, we do this, it keeps us cool.
1: Yeah, look, the air conditioning is good. However, now that, you know, the summer holidays have finished and people are going back to their jobs, you cannot just live indoors. And in fact, like, the Greeks are not known for people who just stay indoors. You need to go out, you need to do your business, you need to walk around. Therefore, I think it's a great initiative that installing these cooling stations for people to go in and out, cool off, continuing through their jobs, I think it's a good blueprint for the rest of the world to see.
2: And do you think this hot summer that Greece has experienced, and that climate change will impact the weather even going into the autumn? And the reason I ask this is, do you think that Greece could become a year-round tourist destination?
1: For sure. In fact, which brings us to the next story here, there's a big shift in autumn tourism in Greece right now, mainly luxury tourism. It used to be the case that people tended to book their holidays in the autumn just to, you know, because the prices were lower. However, according to a new study by a big company that does surveys, they found out that in fact the prices right now compared to 2019 have actually been increased everywhere by more than 100%. Wow. As a result, people don't just go there because it is more, you know, cheaper. They go there because the conditions are better. And in fact, we see a huge shift in luxury tourism in Greece during these months. Now autumn is the new summer.
2: And then there's the Odyssey to revel in.
1: It's the Odyssey to revel in. Yes, all these locations. In fact, last time I was here, we were talking about Christopher Nolan and if there's going to be a big shift in Odyssey tourism. In fact, Ithaca, which used to be a destination that no one actually went to, has now been discovered. I'm not very happy about this because that was my well-kept secret.
0: That was your Sorry, you just said that on the radio, but don't worry about it. Manos, the interesting thing is, have the Greeks recovered from the bruising that they felt they were given because there are no Greek people in the film?
1: I think everyone is happy with it. I think the majority is well positive reviews about it, and they're quite, you know, feel honoured with the whole situation.
2: I'm still waiting to get my ticket in 2027.
0: I'm not even going to try. Finally, should we just talk very briefly about geopolitics? We sort of flip it on its head from interesting, lighthearted news about films. But actually, Turkey and Greece are still at it, aren't they?
1: Yes, look, there used to be an era of good feelings for the past 3 years. Now we're back into a three-year low. And that is because Ankara, they have proclaimed two maritime parks under their jurisdictions in areas which are outside their own territorial waters. They're within Greek jurisdiction, and they're claiming that it's now theirs to, you know, mark their rules on fishing and research, etc. As a result, Athens has criticized these maneuvers. And in fact, Turkey has responded with a bit of an aggressive positions of like... they have invading the airspace with drones and jets, etc. Now, the reason why this is happening is because Turkey is in a bit of a pickle. They're facing economic troubles, like financial difficulties, but also a growing in population. As a result, expansionism, unfortunately, seems to be on the menu. Now, there will be a high-level meeting scheduled between Greece and Turkey in September, hopefully. That will be on the sidelines of the UN General Assembly in New York. But it seems almost uncertain that relations will thaw. However, what's good to note about it is that there are elections expected to take place in Greece next spring. And the Prime Minister, Kyriakos Mitsotakis, will have an advantage to those because he intends to keep the national security at the center of his pre-election campaign.
0: Emmanuel Papavasiliou Manos, thank you so much. Thank Greek you. Journalist and regular Monocle contributor, thank you for bringing us Greek news. You're listening to The Globalist on Monocle Radio with Fionnuala Sweeney and Emma Nelson.
2: We turn now to fashion. So often viewed as ephemeral, a spring collection garners only short-lived headlines as attention quickly turns to the next collection. A magazine cover can create a moment only to soon be replaced by the next enticing cover. But this global industry that is fashion, a seemingly fleeting form of self-reflection of cultural aesthetics, social status and shifting seasonal trends, has been with us through the ages. And dedicated and passionate curators have been documenting it all in spaces designed to allow enthusiasts, creatives and the public lose themselves for hours as their imaginations are swept away to decades past in their search for education as well as inspiration. I'm joined now by Natalie Theodosi, who writes for Monocle but also Confect magazine, and she has visited one of these libraries. Hello, Natalie.
3: Hi, it's great to be here. Thank you for having me.
2: Talk to us about the inspiration for these libraries and how long have they been around, and is there a common aesthetic to them all?
3: I think it's actually a relatively new phenomenon. We visited a library that opened in A Coruña in Spain this January by the Marta Ortega Foundation. Also in New York, another of our writers as part of the series went to Library 180, which is a new magazine archive by two former photo editors and creative directors that wanted to share their vast magazine archives and collection with the public. And in London, I've also visited IDEA, which is a bit more of an institution here in London, in Soho. But what I find is really interesting. It's not about an aesthetic of the space as much. It's actually quite interesting that everything seems a bit messy. There's books everywhere. There's not as much effort put into what these spaces look like, but they have been gathering creative people who I think are just sick of looking at the same images that everyone else is looking at online, and they are looking at inspiration. So you get students, you get designers, and also people that are just curious and want a place to have a conversation, to flip through a book, and to learn something new.
2: I mean, there's something magical about coming across a magazine that's decades old. I mean, I remember very clearly a Vogue issue, summer issue from 1982, because some of the photographs and the makeup was just so stunning. And to this day, I would actually like to probably make a point of finding that magazine to view that again. But when you're actually in any of these libraries, are you allowed to actually touch these old magazines and old books and flick through them?
3: Definitely, yes. And I think you're right. That's the magic of it. And the owners are so knowledgeable. They know every corner, every single issue. They collect things for years. So they can guide you through the archive. You can tell them what you're looking for. And what I found really, really kind of wholesome was seeing them interact with a student when I was there at IDEA in Soho. And you know, they build real relationships. They know what these people might be studying, what they're designing, their references. And they, as people become regular customers, they'll pull things for you. They'll find something new and save it for you. So there's the inspiration side and finding this incredible archival magazine issues, but also the human relationships that are being formed and the conversations that happen in these rooms.
0: Natalie, it's Emma here. I'm just wondering whether this forms a wider moment in fashion and in haute couture in particular, because when we've seen Mathieu Blazy at Chanel recoding. When you look at Jonathan Anderson and Dior as well, I think he was saying that when he did his first women's haute couture collection, he said he wanted to make Dior's collective imagination and trace silhouettes from time to time, meaning he would take little bits and reassess. Are we looking at a moment when we're looking it up, when we're considering archives in a completely new way?
3: Definitely. And it's funny you mentioned Jonathan Anderson, because when I visited IDEA, the owner, Angela Hill, told me that Jonathan used to go as a student from very early on to the library and just gather books, flip through everything, gather inspiration. He couldn't afford at the time to buy much. And as soon as he got his first big job at Loewe, he put on a huge order for thousands of pounds and had boxes shipped to his office for research. So people like Jonathan Anderson, I think Mathieu Blazy is one of them as well, they are really looking at the archives and making the extra effort, whether it's them or their broader teams, to go out in the real world and look at books and archival magazines and also the stories of the houses that they now represent. And what I think is interesting is that they're looking at history, but without so much nostalgia and just replicating what they find. They put their own spin on it and they create something a bit more contemporary. I think that's where success really lies.
2: Yeah, a final question, if we can broaden it out a little, Natalie. You know, fashion used to be seen as extremely niche and at worst frivolous, and that myth has long been debunked. But what do you think has allowed fashion to come into everyone's lives in a mainstream way that was not happening maybe 50 years ago?
3: I think for better or worse, it is the internet and social media. It
2: opens
3: a lot of doors.
2: Silly me.
3: But it's really interesting to still look at it, and it's still changing. You know, we've been speaking about the democratization of fashion via these tools, but in reality now, it's not really democratized. People can look at the collections much more easily. There's a celebrity element that has been heightened a lot, but there's still not as much access as people would like. And this idea of being democratic, especially when you look at the pricing and how so many people have been priced out. But I do think that in a much smaller scale, these spaces that are emerging now where people can go and meet authors and have conversations, and there's readings and events that are happening and knowledge is being shared, that's where you can really open doors and bring it into the mainstream in a fresher way.
2: Yeah, aspirational as much as democratic. Natalie Theodosi, contributing fashion editor to Conflict, who's written a beautiful article on 3 fashion archives in New York, London and Spain. Thanks so much for joining us.
4: IQ, EQ, and AI. Three components key to the craft of innovation at UBS. Because to stay ahead in a rapidly evolving age, you need a partner with decades of experience, endless passion for the work, and a finger on the pulse of leading technologies, bridging human expertise with artificial intelligence, all to elevate you. 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Banking is our craft.
0: In Paris, 8:53 in Saint-Tropez, 8:53 in Bordeaux. We're going very French now, ladies and gentlemen, because the pages of the summer reeds are crinkly and dried out from seawater, lake water, pool water, perhaps even left at the place where their final page was turned. So endeth the season. But this means there's more space on the bookshelves for more editions. And some take this extremely seriously. And surprisingly, one might argue the French are among this. They have an official name for it. It's called La Rentrée Littéraire. And to tell us more, I'm delighted to say we're joined in the studio by Adelaide Terrade, who's a communication and sales manager at La Page Bookshop here in London, the oldest and the last remaining francophone bookshop in London. Good morning. Bonjour, Adelaide.
5: Bonjour. Thank you so much for having me to talk about the Rentrée Littéraire.
0: Right. Tell us, what is La Rentrée Littéraire? Because you have a big thing for La Rentrée at the end of the summer, don't you?
5: Absolutely. Yes. It's such a buzzing time of the year for us, especially here in the UK. As you said, we are the last French bookshop in London. So it's incredibly important for French literature abroad, and we're really happy to carry this out here. It's my fifth rentrée littéraire at La Page now, and I have to say, I think it's probably my favourite time of the year. Essentially, it's what you have to keep in mind is it's incredibly French, the rentrée littéraire. You won't find it anywhere else. It's that time of the year where all of the new fiction titles release between mid-August and early October. And this year we'll see 461 new books, including, I believe, 68 debut novels and 117, translation works.
0: And that must make a very crowded time, because one feels as if you often have in moments like just before Christmas, where everybody publishes mm-hmm. everything else, but to have so many books in one go, does that feel like a rather overwhelming moment?
5: You're absolutely right. Yes, it's a very abundant time for booksellers, for the press, for readers. But that's what booksellers are here for. You know, we carefully select what books we'll have on our tables. And it's just overall super exciting. We feel the eagerness from our customers to discover new books, new voices, new authors. And we're really happy to guide them through that. Essentially, the whole publishing industry in France is geared around this specific time. And of course, it leads to the prize season, which is another quite French time of the year.
2: Is it an indication that the publishing industry in France is thriving, is popular with so many books being published at this time, or not an accurate indication?
5: I wouldn't say it's a sign of that, because the whole calendar is calibrated to have so many releases at this time. No, not really, I would say.
0: There is. This has not been the easiest of rentrées this year, has it, though? Because we've got, well, for starters, we have the French presidential campaign, which is kicking off. So there will be politically weighted questions and publications. But there's been a scandal, hasn't it? Has it been at Hachette, where lots of authors have left? And so we're not in the most calm of moments, are
5: No,
0: we?
5: You're absolutely right to point this out. And I think the trends in the rentrée littéraire do show that a bit. It's really interesting to see how authors and publishers have decided to grapple with social issues and political questions. It makes it very dynamic. But yes, I think all of these questions are reflected in the books that readers will have.
0: One book to recommend out of the 461 that we're all going to be reading, one, two, maybe three maximum.
5: Well, that's a really difficult question you're asking. I think I would encourage everyone to get their hands on Hemley Boom's new novel called Nos Vies Sauvages, published by Gallimard. It sets in Cameroon in 2018 and it follows the lives of two women. One is a lawyer imprisoned by the authoritarian regime and the other one is a superintendent trying to navigate in this environment. And Emily Boom has such a bewitching quality in her writing that really serves to create deeply realized and endearing characters. Another read I would recommend is Un imprévu by Michel Layaz, published by Zoé Édition. It was truly thought-provoking. It's the story of a man who, by a set of unexpected circumstances, spends the night with four women.
0: I'm afraid we'll have to leave it there. Just two recommendations, ladies and gentlemen. Adelaide Terrad from London's La Page Bookshop, thank you so much for joining us in the studio.
2: Thank you very much. And that is all for today's programmes. Thank you to our producers, Chris Chermak, Hassan Anderson and Thomas Waterhouse. Our researcher, Kayleigh Martin, and our studio manager, Mariella Bevan.
0: More music's on the way and the briefing's live at midday here in London. The Globalist is back tomorrow.
2: I'm Fionnuala Sweeney.
0: I'm Emma Nelson. Goodbye. Thanks for listening. Have a great week.

0: You're listening to Monocle Radio in association with Chanel Watches. The strength of the Caliber 12.1 manufacturer movement lies in its uncompromising robustness. Yet it is the infinite smoothness with which it delivers the seconds that guarantees the J12's flawless chronometric precision. Visible behind is a perfectly circular oscillating weight and 191 meticulously assembled components, reflecting the prowess of the Caliber 12.1. The embodiment of Chanel's watchmaking excellence with understated strength. Chanel Watches, official timekeeper of Monocle Radio.
1: It's 1500 in Hong Kong, 9 a.m. in Rome, 8 a.m. here in London, and 3 a.m. in Ottawa. That's the time on Monocle Radio, brought to you by Chanel Watches. Coming to you from Studio One at Midori House in London, it's Emma Nelson here. Welcome to Monocle Radio. We've just had The Globalist. 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Or stay tuned. The latest edition of The Urbanist is up soon, and we're going to have The Stack as well. But first, a look at the headlines. The so-called Coalition of the Willing Group of Ukraine's allies is scheduled to meet in Kyiv as the country marks 35 years of independence. The meeting will be chaired by the British Prime Minister, Andy Burnham, who's on his first foreign trip as leader. Saudi Arabia's Crown Prince Mohammed bin Salman is in France for a two-day visit focused on bilateral deals and talks on the Iran war. The Crown Prince was hosted by President Emmanuel Macron at the closing ceremony of the eSports World Cup in Paris. Syria's foreign minister has met the Israeli spy chief Roman Goffman in Jordan. It's part of American efforts to try to defuse tensions between the two countries. And tens of thousands of people have been forced to flee their homes as wildfires continue to burn uncontrolled in the US state of Nevada. The National Guard has been drafted in to support the firefighters. And those are the headlines on Monocle Radio.

looking at the newspapers, Le Monde in Paris has a headline that says, the favourite promise of French presidential candidates, referendums. It says, following the lead of Marine Le Pen, who has promised to organise referendums, several candidates seem to want to do it as well, using direct democracy as a fix for the presidential legitimacy crisis and the political system's deadlock. It also has a picture of Emmanuel Macron hosting Saudi's crown prince. It says the official agenda for the visit ranges from e-sport to the war in the Middle East, but there are journalists' unions protesting against France hosting the Saudi strongman. That is what Le Monde is talking about today. You're listening to Monocle Radio with me, Emma Nelson. It's time now for The Urbanist.

0: from the very beginning, it felt more like this was going to be a kind of community-led process, because we did cast a very wide net and listen to people who are often underrepresented.
1: How different does a residential project look if it's been created by a team consisting entirely of women? This is The Urbanist, Monocle's programme all about the cities we live in. I'm your host, Andrew Tuck. Today, we're joined by one of the women behind a newly constructed condo in Toronto to see how the all-woman team behind the building helped create a space that better reflects the community that use it. We also hear from a Mumbai-based architect who believes in the power of storytelling infrastructure to help a city capitalize on its cultural history. That's all ahead, right here on The Urbanist with me, Andrew Tuck. We start today in Toronto, a recently completed mid-rise condo called Rayner. It was developed and designed by an all-women team, a rarity in the industry. The group aimed to better translate the needs of residents into the building, and the result is a family-first space. One of the firms behind the project was BDP Quadrangle, the Toronto studio of global architecture design and urbanism firm BDP. And I'm joined now by principal at BDP Quadrangle, Heather Rolleston. Heather, thank you so much for joining us. Now, let's start at the beginning with how this idea came about. What prompted the creation of an all-women team?
0: Well, it was an interesting story. A client of mine, Urban Capital, Taya Cook, who works there, was reading an article in Toronto Life magazine, and the title of the article was Condo Kings. And it was about three or four men who had been building, you know, a lot of condos, transforming Toronto's skyline. And she thought to herself, you know, I've been working in this industry for many years, and it's time for this conversation to change. So she and Sherry Larjani from Spotlight got together and brainstormed this idea of having a women-led team. So women developing it. As many women consultants as we could get, which we did actually get every consultant to be a female, which was great. It was hard to get, you know, some of the engineers. Also tried to get as many women constructors on site as well. So that was the kind of impetus for the project. And so I was interviewed with other female architects and ended up winning the job, which I was thrilled about, of course.
1: How nice. A kind of gentle, polite two fingers up to the world of,
0: yeah.
1: male-dominated business in the city and resetting the parameters and then seeing what happens. The building is beautiful. It's a condo in Toronto. Just tell me the scale of the building and what you've built.
0: Yeah, it's 9 stories. I'm actually here right now doing the interview. And it's a kind of U-shaped courtyard building. It's a mid-rise. And it sort of gently terraces down towards the adjacent low-rise established neighborhood. So it's on a main street, the Queensway. It really feels like a neighborhood, a well-established neighborhood. There's a public school right to the west and a vibrant shopping street. And then ironically, this project actually replaced a gentleman's club. So

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1: Surprised by the amount of attention that this topic and this project got. So we were unprepared for that. And we were feeling the pressure, actually, from the very beginning. We did want to come at this condo from a different angle. But again, the kind of attention that the project got really forced us to think differently. And so a lot of that came from doing outreach and engagement. Because it was a condo with, and a mid-rise condo with a very tight budget, we had to meet all the same parameters that any other condominium would with respect to efficiency, affordability, you know, suite sizes that were great for everyone. But we were aiming higher than that on this project. And we started to have conversations with the community. Our client hosted a giant brainstorming session, which was great. And just talking about the pain points that people experienced in condominiums, and a lot of very detailed conversations started to be had. And so from the very beginning, it felt more like this was going to be a kind of community-led process, because we did cast a very wide net and listen to people who are often underrepresented, I think, when it comes to multi-unit residential housing.
2: And just tell me, who are the tenants? Because I know that happens, there are 30 or 40 young children who tend to, amongst the tenant mix.
1: There is a wide variety. There's a lot of families, a lot of teenagers. We also designed some intergenerational suites on the ground floor here. So there are people living here with their aging parents, with their kids in their late 20s, who you sometimes want to have an arm's length relationship with. There are single people with dogs. I mean, there's everyone here. There's a great sense of community, and really the amenities that we've designed here, I think, attract people that are like-minded. It just feels like a very happy place, actually.
2: I looked at the list of things that you had done. Simple things, like a stroller park. Now, you go into many nice condominiums, people have to drag the buggy up to their apartment, there's nowhere to park it, or they're left in hallways and cause ruction between neighbours, and suddenly there's a fight breaking out about, why did you leave that there? But really simple things, you thought, okay, let's just sort that out from the beginning.
1: Exactly. So when we did ask about people's pain points, that was one of them that came up for sure. And I also think times are changing. For a long time, condominium lifestyle aimed to be like a kind of hotel lifestyle, mimicking that. And now it's a different time. I mean, the idea of a great place to put your stroller that is in an underutilized place in the building, having a share library so that you can just sign out the KitchenAid, you know, mixer that you need a couple times a year or just at Christmas time to make cookies instead of having it take up a giant amount of space in your linear kitchen. All of these things were suggestions by people, you know, just planning the ground floor so that families, you know, people could be working out in the gym and then overlooking where your child is playing safely. These are not, you know, kind of difficult things to think about, but when someone suggests it, you're like, yes, why isn't it like that? So, you know, kids, rather than having them be so well behaved and trying to adapt to the hotel lifestyle, here we have messy rooms, art rooms, music rooms, you know, all of those places where you can offer like a slight escape from the place that you live.
2: And how amazing if you're a woman, you happen to be at home, whether you're a single mother or part of a family unit, you can think, I don't have to stay in my apartment with my kid all day until someone comes to relieve me and take over control of the child for a few hours. We can both go to the gym together. Life can continue.
1: Exactly. And there's all these places in the courtyard to plug in so you can like charge your phone, or you can be conducting meetings, and then it's just a beautiful space. So it really is just about working from everywhere, having things just thought out, you know, smartly beforehand. It's just about ease of lifestyle, really.
2: And tell me, an intriguing thing that you're describing here is you've created a building where the end users are the key focus. Now, that may sound to our listeners, of course, that's how you make a building. But normally when a building gets made, it's like, okay, there's an investor, there's a developer who wants to make sure they maximize their profit. And things like, oh, let's have ample space for parking strollers, or

0: put aside additional space for kids to play while mum or dad goes to the gym, those things often get value engineered out very quickly, even like the green space that's put aside, the quality of that. Is this an example of when a woman is in charge of the process, or women are in charge mm-hmm. of the process, mm-hmm. you're like, hold on, we don't need to do it in the same old way that everyone else does it?
1: Yeah, I think it is a little bit of that. It was taking more time in the design process, knowing that this was going to be more of a community building from the beginning. So it's not, you know, a point tower downtown. It wasn't, you know, screaming for investors to be the buyers. Yeah, we really wanted to, you know, make a mark with this project. It was about designing from the inside out in a lot of ways, which is something that has, I think, fallen out of favor recently. It's, you know, the architecture lately has been more about ego, you know, what things look like from the outside, what's going to sell, you know, in different countries, what looks good on paper. This was not that. I'm also proud to say that I also think the building is beautiful. You know, we didn't sacrifice any of the beauty in that process of designing from the inside out.
0: No, the building has these kind of wave balconies that go along the front facade. As you say, the way it steps down at the back, the green space on the roof, and some of the shots you have on your website when I looked earlier today, surrounded by autumnal leaves and this white building. It mm-hmm. really stands out. Just tell me, personally, how did you feel at the end of it? You know, you'd been in the spotlight, you'd kind of mm-hmm. challenged the industry and you'd done it. How did you feel at the end?
1: Yeah, I think I'd gotten over the shock of everyone being interested in an all-women development team being something novel, because of course, it's hard to be objective about yourself. Like, I've been in this industry, you know, ever since I graduated architecture school. So I was baffled at the beginning to think that people were interested in it. But then I started, I think it was when the New York Times actually picked up us as an interest. And I'm like, okay, I think I now have to admit to myself that this is of interest to people. So after I got over that and started to really lean into the process, hitting on the design took a while. You know, it was a little bit of trial and error, but I'm immensely proud of the product in the end. And I'm just really happy that it's kept up this momentum, like it didn't flame out during the process. And talking to the people who live here, they're so happy. And the woman who is the concierge, who greets everyone, she loves working here. She said everyone that comes in the building is just like, wow. So I hope that this happy community, this tight community atmosphere just keeps going.
0: And finally, just tell me, you know, Heather, because what an amazing achievement. And it's great that all of you came together and produced this building. But surely you don't want that to be the end of the journey. I imagine you're thinking, hold on, this has to have an impact beyond here, please. I'm sure you don't want to be the hod carrier, as it were, of emotions. You want other people to get in there and say, let's just change this game.
1: Exactly. Yeah, I think so. I'm thankful that from the very beginning, Taya and Sherry, our clients, they said they didn't see Reina as a one-off, you know, that there would be Reina 2, Reina 3. So that was always the plan, which I think is great. And when I look back on my career, I remember one article where the writer said that I was part of a tiny sorority of women who designed tall residential buildings. And I would really like that to be not part of a tiny sorority, honestly. So as much as I can contribute to that conversation, and I think it's changing, women have been behind the scenes for quite some time. So it's great just to hear more diverse voices.
0: Heather Rolleston, thank you for joining me on The Urbanist. The ways in which our cities embrace and promote their cultural history can have a direct impact on their economies. But telling complex stories about what makes your metropolis special and embedding that character in the built environment can be tough to execute and even tougher to coordinate. My next guest, founding partner of Mumbai-based SJK Architects, Shimal Javeri Kadri, has a solution. Shimal believes that using public experience, craft ecosystems, adaptive reuse, and heritage-led urban development can keep cultural histories economically active. She calls the process storytelling infrastructure, and her firm's projects reflect this ethos. I caught up with Shimmel recently, and I began by asking her what this idea of storytelling infrastructure means to her.
2: I think fundamentally, I see a city much as an organism, and an organism that needs to know itself, its strengths, just the way humans should. This very important thing that Yuval Noah Harari and Sapiens talks about, that humans kind of became a dominant species because they have the power to tell stories, create myths. I feel like any city needs to first understand what is the culture of that city, what are its strengths, what is the ethos, and then find a way to make those prominent and storytell about those. And I think the most successful cities are able to do that, both through culture and placemaking.
0: Once you get to know what makes your city's culture particular and special, once you've grasped that, what's the benefits? What flows from that for you?
2: I think what flows is an immense energy that allows a city to become a magnet. When there's a strong story, people are attracted to that city. They want to be part of that story. They want to come to it. They want to participate in it. I was in Copenhagen recently, and, you know, the old stories of Copenhagen were around the mermaid, etc., and I never wanted to go. But the current story of Copenhagen, which is just about how there's no walls, no fences, space needs to be public, and the way that they've gone about then creating public space that is accessible, whether it's a mall or a, you know, hotel or a government building, everything is public space. And I think that's probably why Copenhagen is the most livable, but also the most visitable. I mean, it's such a joy to visit a city like that, that has an identity. And this is not related just to a cultural landmark. It's actually creating an ethos and then building around that ethos. And that really attracts people.
0: I want to focus today, of course, on India, but with the example of Copenhagen, where does that flow from? Because it's interesting. Obviously, they have one of the most famous urbanists ever, Jan Gehl, who helped make the city pedestrian and open many decades ago. It's a social democratic political system. There's a notion of sharing, of not trying to stand on the shoulders of others to get ahead. For you, is that the culture that they've embraced to find their identity, or does it come from somewhere else?
2: Yeah, totally. I think it's the culture they've embraced. But then to make that culture physical reality, the amazing interventions that, you know, both Jack Ingels, big architects, has brought in, as well as many, many other architects that have been kind of commissioned to open up the waterfront edges, to create these beautiful cycling pathways, even along main arterial roads that climb up and down through new corporate buildings. You know, all of that, I find there is physical translation to the idea that what they call the edge zone has been so well articulated that everything in the city feels accessible by all.
0: So let's take the story back to India. Your practice has created buildings and projects from the north to the south, from the west to the east. So when you first go to a city and you begin to think about inserting a project, making a building, a museum, a hotel, is it important for you to know what the essence, the story is of that city before you start putting pen to paper or start making a computer model? Do you have to somehow embrace, take in the culture?
2: You know, that's one of the most exciting parts about a project, where you enter this city, this town, this area that may be on the margins of urban and rural. It varies. But you're going in there and you're trying to figure out what are actually the cultural stories that deeply resonate, that people hold on to, that people love? Because there are many stories and many angles from which you can approach culture in any urban space. And I think for us in India, particularly, because we build so much within very kind of historical realms, figuring out which is that cultural story that we want to tune into. And the reason that we tune in, or we are attempting to tune in with such enthusiasm, is because we feel that human beings really want bridges to the past. Anything that really takes them out of their cultural realm seems to create a certain amount of alienation. So they'll enjoy the bridges, but we're very careful to make sure that it's only a bridge, that we're still talking about a very contemporary idiom, contemporary technology in creating that bridge. So for instance, when we went to Tirupati, which is where a large number of people visit on a daily basis in order to get the blessings of Lord Balaji, it's one of the highest visited temples in the world and one of the wealthiest for sure temples. I think we were really looking at this very highly ritualistic culture in the city, and we were looking at, you know, what is it about this temple? How do we reflect the Hinduism that is practiced in this area, but how do we reflect it in a very contemporary way? And more than anything, how do we bring emotion into it such that people who come to visit this hotel actually feel that sense of divinity, that sense of peace that they are coming to a religious place for? Finding those cues and then bridging them and creating emotional cues is something that we consider extremely important.
0: Now, not just in India, but in any place which is changing fast, building fast, putting up new buildings at a pace to keep abreast of economic change, of migration, the temptation is to fall back on structures which are a bit identical, whether you're building in Mumbai or in Delhi, in Kolkata. How much does that worry you that, in fact, lots of people are not like yourself and not thinking about how individual buildings fit in, not just with the streetscape, but with this almost invisible cultural streetscape? Does it worry you that in other parts of India that people are having to build fast and not really thinking about those questions?
2: Oh, it's tremendously worrying, especially in India right now, because private enterprise is that. It looks at its own private needs. And therefore, governance is important so that the private actually tunes into what is publicly needed. And I think ensuring that there is public governance around retaining the old, enhancing the old, and building new in ways that complement the old is super important. And the city you mentioned, Delhi, is actually a prime example of that, because Delhi has seven old cities on which it has been established. There were seven different phases during which cities were established in Delhi, and therefore it has tremendous old infrastructure. And wonderfully, a large part of that has been retained in old Delhi because it is the capital and kind of the showcase of India. And all the kind of random, extremely capitalistic development is happening on the outskirts of Delhi, creating this large national region. But some of that is overbuilt, rather horrendous, but it's on the margins and it's able to still retain the beauty of old Delhi. But there are other cities which have not been retained kind of as showcases of the old heritage of the country. And the old and the new are just intermingling. Very often the old is being broken down completely. And sometimes even what is the definition of old is important. Delhi has broken some beautiful pieces of modern architecture, which we consider cultural history. So knowing what is the right cultural history is also super important.
0: When I looked at your website, and I would encourage our listeners to do the same, you're, of course, SJ Architects. There are some amazing projects on there, and one of them is this recently inaugurated Samrat Samprati Museum of Jain Heritage in Kobe up in Gujarat. What an amazing, beautiful building. I presume white marble walls, the central courtyard, the use of water, the way it signals its presence from a distance. So when you see a building like that, which looks incredibly contemporary, but has clearly picked up on the traditions and the beliefs of the Jains, just tell us a little bit about that project and how this fits in with your way of thinking.
2: Thank you so much for zoning in on that project, because it is for us one of the most important in translating this ideology into physical space. When the clients came to us, they actually wanted a very literal translation of Jain mythology and architecture into a museum building. And for us, the most important aspect of this building was that it should speak of a contemporary Jain people. And more than anything, as a museum, it needs to be a community building. And therefore, one of the things we did is we drew a little bit from all the Jain tenets, which is, you know, a very serene, but also a very stark ascetic religion. It believes a lot in self-restraint, non-violence. And what we've done is at two levels in the physical realm, we've actually drawn on some of the mandalas, one of the mandalas of Jainism, which is a sacred geometrical diagram, and created this square building with the courtyard in the middle, retaining the old trees and creating a water body around them. But fundamentally, what we've done is lifted the entire building onto stilts so that the ground level becomes extremely porous and people can roam around the ground level, use the water body in the middle, feel the extreme serenity and asceticism of the religion before they take that journey up a ramp to the actual exhibition spaces at the first level. The extreme whiteness of the building is not just a tool for serenity, but it's also kind of a nod to the beautiful white marble temples of Jainism. So a large part of the Jain laity kind of lives in Gujarat and Rajasthan, where there's a significant amount of white marble, and most of the Jain temples are built in white marble. So it's all these cues that we picked up to create this extremely contemporary building. But finally, for us, creating emotion in that building has been the most important.
0: Shimal, I could talk to you all day, because this is such a fascinating topic, this notion of storytelling infrastructure. And I know you also talk about it as being a kind of cultural sustainability. We all understand about environmental sustainability, but this is cultural sustainability for a city. I just wanted to ask you a final thought, because what you're describing wonderfully, we've found here time to talk about moments of purity and beauty and elevation and religion and faith and this urban memory. But there is another side to it, which I understand you see a more practical and prosaic element, which is that perhaps this drives the economy of a city. Done well, you can have a city which is a humming, thriving centre of trade as well, if you understand these cultural tools. Just maybe finally, is that another important element for you?
2: Oh my God, totally. I mean, right now we're building two projects in Hampi. We're adding to the old museum of Hampi, and we're creating a public plaza right at the entrance so that people are drawn into the museum, you know, with ease. And we're also creating a hotel in Hampi. But more importantly, what we see in Hampi is an amazing tradition of craft. And I think if one can actually seep this cultural storytelling into the entire population and have people feel the pride in what they've inherited, both in terms of the physical infrastructure as well as the skills that they've inherited in terms of the craft, in terms of the food, their food traditions, which are amazing, and be able to create not just, you know, retail restaurants, a whole cultural experience that actually utilizes the skills, brings in the people and creates a collaborative environment. It's such a win-win for the entire place to be able to bring in all aspects of culture. And that's what people would really get attracted to. But it has to be done with a certain clarity and purity.
0: My thanks there to Shimal Javeri Kadri for joining us. That's all for this week's episode of The Urbanist. You can follow us for new editions of the show every week, and you can subscribe to Monocle Magazine for reports on all things design, architecture, and urbanism too. Just visit monocle.com. This episode of The Urbanist was produced and edited by David Stevens. I'm Andrew Tuck. Goodbye, and thank you for listening, city lovers.
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0: Lovely sound there of Telma Lee from Angola. Stay tuned to Monocle Radio. 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
0: The big interview is coming up from 10 a.m. in Zurich, 9 a.m. here in London. But first, before that, let's head to Belgium for some music from David Nwamy.

0: Incredible sound of Too Late and Saint Levant there on Monocle Radio. It's nearly 10 a.m. in Switzerland, nearly 9 a.m. here in the UK. The big interview's up next.
1: You are listening to Monocle Radio in association with Chanel Watches. Inspired by racing yachts, the J12 reconnects with its original inspiration and its original world, water. Both immensely soothing and peaceful, yet capable of unlimited strength. It is this breadth, balance, and singularity that define the intrinsic values of the first unisex sports watch by Chanel. A sensory icon designed to transcend horizons that has shaped the world of watchmaking for more than a quarter of a century. Chanel Watches, official timekeeper of Monocle Radio.
0: It's 2100 in Auckland, 10 a.m. in Paris, 9 a.m. here in London, and 7 a.m. in Nuuk. That's the time on Monocle Radio, brought to you by Chanel Watches. Coming to you from Studio One at Midori House in London, it's Emma Nelson. Welcome. Coming up, Fernando Augusto Pacheco brings us the stack, covering the latest in print. This week, he speaks to Simon Freeman from the running culture magazine Like the Wind. And then at 11 a.m. London time, Monocle on Design, chef turned CEO Hugo Worsley tells me why design lovers are obsessed with all-day goods knives. First, though, a look at the headlines. The so-called Coalition of the Willing Group of Ukraine's allies is scheduled to meet in Kyiv as the country marks 35 years of independence. The meeting will be chaired by the British Prime Minister, Andy Burnham, who's on his first foreign trip as leader. Saudi Arabia's Crown Prince Mohammed bin Salman is in France for a two-day visit focused on bilateral deals and talks on the Iran war. The Crown Prince was hosted by President Emmanuel Macron at the closing ceremony of the eSports World Cup in Paris. Syria's foreign minister has met the Israeli spy chief Roman Goffman in Jordan. It's part of American efforts to try to defuse tensions between the two countries. And tens of thousands of people have been forced to flee their homes as wildfires continue to burn uncontrolled in the US state of Nevada. The National Guard has been drafted in to support the firefighters. And those are the headlines on Monocle Radio.

0: Looking at the papers, the NZZ out of Zurich says new grain war in the Black Sea is world hunger imminent. It says Russia and Ukraine are among the world's largest exporters of wheat, yet the grain remains stuck in the Black Sea. It says this is reminiscent of the Russian blockade at the beginning of the war. And also there's an exploration again of the continuing love-hate relationship between the Swiss and the EU. It says the new agreements are significantly better than the framework agreement. A lawyer who serves as an advisor to Parliament expressed strong criticism of the framework agreement. He also sees disadvantages and risks in the new agreements. Nevertheless, his overall assessment is different and more positive. That's what the NZZ is talking about out of Zurich. You're listening to Monocle Radio with me, Emma Nelson. It's time now for the big interview.
1: I mean, I've been at Nobel for a little bit more than a year. And during last year, we had a lot of strategic discussions, as you often have when you have a new executive director coming in. And one of the discussions that we had was, I mean, the Nobel organization, as well as almost any other organization, would like to be a courageous organization. But when we discussed what will the coming years be like and what kind of courage will be extra important, being responsible for the Nobel Prizes. And then we said that the courage that we'll really need the coming years is integrity. Integrity is one of our core values, and we take that really seriously. This is an organization that really has integrity in its core.
2: The Nobel Foundation has a storied history dating back all the way to Alfred Nobel, the famous Swedish inventor of dynamite, who out of guilt, of course, pivoted later in life and created the Nobel Prizes for Peace and the Sciences in his will. But few years in Nobel's history will have been as turbulent for the organization as the last one, with one Donald Trump becoming U.S. president in January 2025 and quickly turning his attention to the Peace Prize and consequently excoriating the award for not giving it to him at the end of that year. Well, this year, the Nobel Foundation celebrates its 125th anniversary, and its executive director, Hanna Hjarne, tells me that she's proud to back the integrity of the Nobel Prize, its process, and the work of the Nobel Foundation behind it. The foundation itself is also preparing to take on a more public-facing role in the coming years, as it plans a new headquarters in Stockholm that will become a home for the world's Nobel laureates and anyone else needing their own thirst for knowledge quenched. Hanna Hjarne has had a long and distinguished career in journalism, most recently as head of the Swedish public radio broadcaster Sveriges Radio. She joined the Nobel Foundation as executive director at the start of last year, same time as Trump. I'm Chris Chermak, and I spoke with Hanna Hjarne for the big interview. Hanna Hjarne, welcome to Midori House.
1: Thank you.
2: So I can't help but make this link to start, that you began your job as executive director of the Nobel Foundation in January 2025. Somebody else also began a second term in 2025. What a time to start.
1: Yes, I've been at Nobel for 1.5 years almost, and I came from the media sector. So I'm a media executive from the beginning. So I used to be head of the Swedish equivalent to the BBC, the Swedish National Television. But it has been very interesting to join Nobel and to also work with sort of pursuing knowledge internationally, because that's basically what we do.
2: Absolutely, and we will get to some of that. But first, I did want to ask you actually about sort of your past career running Swedish public television, if you will. What was it like to make a switch from being a journalist to doing something like the Nobel Foundation? How different was that? What kind of different hat was it for you?
1: Being a journalist and having worked as a media executive for a very long time, actually since I was a teenager, basically, there are actually quite a lot of similarities. I've always been interested in science, always been interested in culture. And working as a journalist, I mean, you try always to tell, I think it was Bernstein who said, the best obtainable version of the truth. And working now a lot with science, it's also of trying to find sort of reliable, verified knowledge, because that's what science is about. So there are actually a lot of similarities.
2: Absolutely. And I guess you have to be something of a generalist as well. Is that fair to say? Was that something you were conscious of?

0: You're listening to Monocle Radio.
1: As a media executive and a journalist, is that still part of your role now? How do you see your role as executive director of the Nobel Foundation in terms of your outreach to the public?
2: Well, the Nobel Foundation and the Nobel work basically is about pursuing knowledge and lifting up the laureates and lifting up their achievements and doing that worldwide. I mean, we're doing this interview in London because today, when this interview is recorded, we have a Nobel arrangement together with Royal Society, with Nobel laureates that are going to talk about how science could be transformed, affected, different when AI is transforming a lot of things in society. How will that also affect science? So we do arrangements like that from the Nobel side with laureates all over the world. And we have digital channels, we work with the different media companies, and in different ways we lift up the laureates and their achievements. Alfred Nobel himself, sort of the founder of the prize, he put it in his will where he stated what the prize should be like, that he wanted it to be awarded to people that had made achievement that had really benefited to humankind, that have really done things that have changed people's life for the better, and to lift up that and to put that forward and to give us as much outreach as possible. That's one of the biggest tasks.
1: You mentioned AI there, and I want to maybe get back to that at some point, but I wanted to first also ask about the big prize, the Nobel Peace Prize, because there too, I think it's interesting that as journalists, we cover conflict a lot, we cover peace, we cover negotiations, we think about how to present conflicts to the public. Now you're in some ways perhaps an advocate for peace, for those who promote peace. Have you thought about it that way? Was that something that you always had, even as a journalist?
2: When it comes to the Peace Prize and the prize awarding work, it's with the other prizes too. We have expert groups that in every field that select the laureates. So they are doing the research, they are working with, and they do really an in-depth job, a really profound work. So the Nobel Foundation, the role of the foundation is to sort of to look at the prizes in a long-term perspective and to, in a way, lift up the prizes and always have a very long-term perspective. And if I think of my former job as a media executive compared to this one, that's one of the biggest changes, that here we really have the long-term perspective. This year is the 125th anniversary for the Nobel Prizes. The first prizes were awarded in 1901, and we want the Nobel Prizes to be stronger for at least another 125 years. So the perspective of working with the Nobel Prizes is truly a long-term perspective compared to before when I was a media executive, also being head of different news organizations, both in radio, in TV, and on the newspaper side, and always digitally. Of course, you have a much shorter time span and sometimes more short-sighted. This is a really long-term perspective when it comes to Nobel. We're looking at sort of achievements that has had a positive effect on people's lives for decades to come.
1: The last year that you had, particularly when it came to the focus on the Nobel Peace Prize, did it perhaps help to have a long-term perspective? Would you have had a very different mindset if you were still a journalist with all the focus on Donald Trump and the lobbying and everything that was happening? We can get into some aspects of that, but I'm just curious. This was a very short-term, immediate focus on one prize, so much attention suddenly on it. Were you trying even that moment, I guess, to take more of a long-term perspective on the prize?
2: Well, I think at the Nobel Foundation, we always have the long-term perspective. This prize, I mean, it was the first prizes were awarded in 1901. It has been through two world wars and all the things that have happened through history, good and bad, during all these years. So it's always the long-term perspective. One thing that's also special is that when the Nobel Prize was first, when it was founded and awarded 125 years ago, it was one of the sort of first truly international prizes. In the will, Alfred Nobel, the founder himself, he wrote that this prize should be awarded to the achievement that had sort of the

0: most positive impact for humankind in every field. So it's truly international, and he really stated regardless of nationality. And that was quite controversial at that time. So it's truly an international prize, and it's truly also a long-term perspective.
1: I'm curious, when you described before the committees involved, obviously, and so on, the committee of experts, where does lobbying come into that? Does lobbying come into that at all? There are nominations, of course, but to what extent is any of the outside noise taken into consideration by the committees?
0: I mean, I've been at Nobel for a little bit more than a year. And during last year, we had a lot of strategic discussions, as you often have when you have a new executive director coming in. And one of the discussions that we had was, I mean, the Nobel organization, as well as almost any other organization, would like to be a courageous organization. But when we discussed what will the coming years be like, and what kind of courage will be extra important being responsible for the Nobel Prizes? And then we said that the courage that we'll really need the coming years is integrity. Mm-hmm. Integrity is one of our core values, and we take that really seriously. So this is an organization that really has integrity in its core.
1: I wonder if you could describe the Nobel Foundation's presence in Sweden, in the Swedish public eye, which is where you come from as well, because I am going to add here that embarrassing thing that I'm sure some listeners have around the world, which is this imagination that, of course, Nobel is in Norway and not necessarily in Sweden. And I'm curious, I'm sure you get that from time to time, but therefore, like, how much is the Nobel Foundation, the Nobel traditions, in the Swedish public consciousness as opposed to Norway's?
0: Well, I think that, I mean, Nobel is really right into the minds of every Swede and every Norwegian. Actually, at that time when Alfred Nobel wrote his will, he did that actually in Paris in 1895. When he wrote his will, Sweden and Norway were the same country. So they were divided in 1905, and the first prizes were awarded in 1901. And he himself stated that he wanted the Peace Prize to be awarded in Oslo, all the scientific prizes and the literature prize to be awarded in Sweden. So that's why we have the two countries together. In my work, I go back and forth between Sweden and Norway.
1: Does it help in that sense that I understand you also worked as a foreign correspondent for a time in Norway? I mean, did that give you a different appreciation, perhaps, for the Nobel Prize's history?
0: Yeah, and this was a long time ago. I was since my background is journalistic and journalism, I used to be a foreign correspondent for the Swedish radio, working in Norway for a couple of years. But this was a long time ago. It was in the 90s. But of course, it gave me sort of an in-depth understanding of Norway, about sort of societal discussions about how the country works. And that's really good to have. And also, as a correspondent, I was there for a couple of years when the prize was awarded to, so I followed it a bit from the journalistic
1: Do you remember which prize you covered when you were in Norway?
0: Oh, there were several ones, and it was a lot about also covering the ceremonies and, in a way, the differences and the similarities between Sweden and Norway.
1: Another question for international listeners who wouldn't know about the process, but tell us more about the Nobel Foundation itself and what your day-to-day is like, what you do beyond the giving of prizes.
0: Well, sort of the whole foundation's work is centered around actually what Alfred Nobel wrote in his will in 1895. And it hasn't been a single day since I started as executive director at the foundation. Well, every day I've been in some kind of conversation where there have been references to the will. I guess he would have been maybe surprised, but at least pleased, if he knew that this is really, truly a living document. So we always go back to the will. What did he really state, and what did he really want? And doing so, we have, of course, the Nobel Foundation sort of oversees the Nobel activities. In the Nobel activities is, of course, the announcements in October every year, where there is one Nobel Prize announced during a week every day. And then we have a big prize awarding ceremony in Sweden and Norway, and a big banquet in Sweden and Norway in December. But then every day, year around, we also work with lifting up the Nobel Prizes and the achievements and the laureates. in different ways. So we have like digital channels, social media channels. We work with different corporations to do this. We arrange meetings with Nobel laureates all throughout the world. In London now, just a few days ago in Madrid, before that in Japan, we're going to South Korea soon. So we're in different parts of the world all the time. Also arranging meetings around the Nobel laureates. And a lot of the times these are open meetings for anyone to attend. We do the meetings in cooperation, usually with universities or with scientific foundations throughout the world. And we also all the time try to arrange meetings between laureates and young students. And that's truly strong because the laureates, they are so generous with their knowledge, with their lives, what has been easy in life, what has been really hard, their mistakes they have made. Some of them had difficulties in school and did find their paths a bit later. And they're truly open with this, all the struggles that they've had. And to meet some of the most brilliant persons alive and to hear them talk openly about both totally amazing things that they have achieved, but also their lives, how it has been, and what choices they had made and what they think about their life is truly inspiring. And also, what we know from global surveys is that young generations today tend to have a more dark picture of their future compared to other generations. But what the Nobel laureates bring is truly hope that some of the big questions of our time could be solved by new inventions, by things that are possible today that hasn't been possible through whole history of humankind. They are all of a sudden possible to solve. So in a way, in a problem-centric world, the Nobel Prize is solution-centric, brilliant thing that truly gives hope to people. And to see laureates meet young people in a phase in life where when they are thinking about who am I, what do you want to do with my power? What could I achieve things that are bigger than sort of myself? Those meetings are truly inspiring. And you could, I mean, if you see a laureate meeting 500-600 high school kids, every time I leave such a meeting, I truly believe that in this room, at least one child, one 15-year-old would had in that very moment made a big decision about his or her life that will be truly important. Maybe chosen a different path. Maybe chosen to try to bring sort of use this person's strength to achieving brilliant things that would make all of us hear about that single person in a couple of decades.
1: Can you give me an example of that from the time that you've been in this job? Was there a particular person, a particular Nobel laureate that you remember listening to in one of these where you thought about not so much what they did, but their inspiring story to get there?
0: One of the first international visits that I joined right when I had started at Nobel was a big international event that we had in Tokyo in Japan. We had like 8 Nobel laureates that were talking on stage and a big conference over several days. And then in the end of the conference, we took the Nobel laureates out to different schools. And I mean, Tokyo is a big city and traffic could be quite harsh. So I went together with a Nobel laureate, Bill Phillips, a physics laureate, out to a high school in Tokyo. And we were really late. It was almost 1 hour late. And we came to this big hall at this high school. And there were like 1,000 students sitting there in their school and uniforms. And it was freezing cold. And they had been there for an hour waiting in straight lines for us to come. And then the laureate came up on stage and he talks about his inventions, about how to cool down atoms with the help of laser beams. And it was truly in-depth talk. And then we opened for questions. And there were so many interesting questions. Obviously, they had really prepared, so they knew a lot about his research. But then also, they asked him a lot of personal questions. How much do you work? Do you work all the time? Do you ever see your kids? And what do you think your life would have been if you didn't put so much effort into sort of your research and your work? And he answered really openly and really warm to all these students. And then we had time for one last question, and then it's a 15-year-old boy. He raises his hand and he says, I have one final question. Can I give you a hug? So he goes up on stage and you have the Nobel laureate and you have this 15-year-old boy in his school uniform hugging. And I think no one in this room will ever forget that moment. And I think it truly, in a positive sense, affected a lot of the young people's lives in the room. It was truly inspiring. And I mean, it's sort of, you hear about those, the laureates, you hear about the brilliant things that they have achieved. And I mean, they're human beings doing incredible things. And to meet them and to have sort of that generous way of talking that they have and how generous they are, it truly affects people's lives.
1: You mentioned before the importance of progress, the fact that the Nobel Prizes are solutions focused. That brings me back to AI, which you mentioned earlier as well. And I'm just curious if, also, of course, looking at the history of the Nobel Prize itself and Alfred Nobel, the reason for creating this prize in terms of not all progress is good progress. That's part of the reason he created the prize himself. To what extent does that aspect of his mission, of his past, inform what you do today? Is it part of sort of the foundation to think not all progress is good?
0: If you look at the Nobel Prizes the last years, you could see that there have been quite a few prizes where AI has been part of the solution. We had two prizes in 24, and last year there was also the Economy Prize was for the description about what they called creative destruction, how changes, also technological changes, would affect the society and solutions for that. I mean, the coming years, we don't know who will get the prize the coming years, but that AI will have an important role when it comes to science the coming years is evident. And in the discussions that we have in London now, those are centered around AI, how AI could change, affect, improve science. So we have sort of, I mean, we're in the midst of an ongoing discussion now where we could see that AI really helps us to solve questions that has been hard to solve all through the history of humanity. But of course, there are important discussions too about the dangers with AI. So when we make arrangements with Nobel laureates, as we're doing now in London, we are also lifting up, of course, both the pros and cons and how that could affect science.
1: Now, Hannah, also when you talk about being here, all the travel you do, the public-facing side of this role, the Nobel Foundation, of course, is in the process of a new building, creating a new building back in Sweden. Tell us what that looks like, what you think about. What does the Nobel Foundation think about when it thinks about creating a new building?
0: Well, this building is going to be sort of a home for the Nobel Prizes, and in a way a home for the laureates too, a place for laureates to come back to whenever they want, and where maybe it will be sort of the public place where you're most likely to run into a Nobel laureate if you come there. So it's supposed to be a building in the center of Stockholm, like an international powerhouse for science, for literature and for peace. A building where you could see, of course, exhibitions about Alfred Nobel, about the prizes, about laureates, about the achievements and what that has meant. But also to see exhibitions about cutting-edge science, about how literature is evolving, about challenges when it comes to peace throughout the world and possibilities. We will also have the possibility to have meetings in this house. So you could come there and you could listen to laureates and other brilliant people in this house on a daily basis. And we will, of course, also spread that digitally so that it will be spread internationally. And if everything works out well now, we could start building this house at the end of 27, and then we will open it in 31. And that happens to be the 130th anniversary of the Nobel Prizes.
1: You're working with, I understand, David Chipperfield Architects in Berlin. Was there a brief given to them? What do you think about in terms of the design of a building for the Nobel Foundation?
0: David Chipperfield himself, he put it like that this is sort of the Nobel Prize embodied in a building. So when he thinks about the architecture of the building, he says that he wants it sort of to embody the Nobel Prize. And that means that it has a dignity. This is a building that's going to be there for generations to come, for our grandchildren and their grandchildren and their grandchildren. So it's a building with dignity, and it's also a building that has sort of, it's going to be built in reused brick. So it's going to be a sustainable building, but also a building that's sort of, in a way, massive. It's something that's going to be there for a long time, but it's most of all an open building. It's open, it's accessible, it's going to be open every day, all year round, and you will be able to come there to attend, to learn from other people coming there. So it's a home for the curious.
1: So how does it fit into, do you think, the ecosystem of Stockholm as a city as well, in terms of that openness that you describe?
0: Stockholm, in many senses, is a very open city, and Sweden is an open country, Norway too. So, I mean, that's in the heart of Nobel, of the possibility to sort of spread the word of some of the world's largest achievements, and also to the possibility to everyone, for everyone to attend and to come and to meet other interesting people and have discussions with them. So openness is sort of in the Swedish and Norwegian heart.
1: When you describe all of that, were you surprised, frankly, that the Nobel Foundation didn't have a building like this for its first 125 years or so? I mean, does this change what the Nobel Foundation does? Does it change the mission in your mind by becoming more public-facing? What does having a building do in that sense?
0: Well, having a building of this kind has actually been discussed for a very long time. It was actually discussed already when the prizes were founded from the very beginning. But then quite soon, I mean, it was a difficult time in the world then too. We were approaching the First World War. It was a lot of tension. So at that time, they had to sort of wait. But now we're going to build the building. And I think it will give us much more, so many more possibilities than we have right now. We have a museum in Stockholm and a peace center in Oslo. But this big building will give us possibilities to do much, much more than we're doing today. Sorry. Really something to visit if you come to Stockholm.
1: Just finally, and I have a difficult one to end, U.S. President Donald Trump, when he did not receive the Peace Prize last time around, he said in a statement to Norway's leadership that he feels that he no longer has to think solely about peace as a result of not receiving the prize. I won't necessarily ask you to comment on that itself, but what do you want people to think about when they think of the prize and obtaining it? What motivations would you like prize winners to have?
0: The prize winners themselves.
1: Or those seeking the prize.
0: What sort of is in the very core of the Nobel Prize that Alfred Nobel himself wrote in the will is the award should be awarded to achievements that really have benefited humankind. I mean, those are really big words. But those ideas and that statement that we bring with us in all the Nobel work, that it should be awarded to things that have really benefited humankind and really groundbreaking achievements that will be of importance for not only for us who are here today, but for our grandchildren and their grandchildren. It's kind of sometimes hard to, especially to talk about, because they are really big words. But looking at the 125-year-long history of the Nobel Prizes, it's like looking at big steps for humankind that have been made. Courageous peace laureates and creative authors and also scientists that have truly solved things that we didn't really think that we were able to solve. So it has this brilliant legacy. And we aim at prizes that have that height and that dignity also in the future.
1: Hanna Harne, thank you very much for joining us.
0: Thank you so much.
1: That's all for this edition of The Big Interview. It was edited by Steph Chungu, and from me, Chris Chermak, thanks very much for listening. Until next time, goodbye.
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0: Hello there, it's Emma Nelson here, coming to you from London today. We've got the stack on the way, not long now until then. But first, music from Brazil. This is Pepu Gomes.

0: 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It's nearly 10 a.m. here in London, nearly time for The Stack, so stay tuned.
1: You are listening to Monocle Radio in association with Chanel Watches. The strength of the Calibre 12.1 manufacture movement lies in its uncompromising robustness. Yet it is the infinite smoothness with which it delivers the seconds that guarantees the J12's flawless chronometric precision. Visible behind is a perfectly circular oscillating weight and 191 meticulously assembled components reflecting the prowess of the Calibre 12.1, the embodiment of Chanel's watchmaking excellence with understated strength. Chanel Watches, official timekeeper of Monocle Radio.
0: It's 6 a.m. in Buenos Aires, 11 a.m. in Florence, 10 a.m. here in London, and 2 a.m. in San Francisco. That's the time on Monocle Radio, brought to you by Chanel Watches. Hello there, it's Emma Nelson here, coming to you from Studio One at Midori House in London. On the way this hour, The Stack with Fernando Augusto Pacheco, and then we've got Monocle on Design 2, and then we've got The Briefing. So lots to pack into the next few hours. First, though, a quick glance at the headlines. The so-called Coalition of the Willing Group of Ukraine's allies is scheduled to meet in Kyiv as the country marks 35 years of independence. The meeting will be chaired by the British Prime Minister Andy Burnham, who's on his first foreign trip as leader. Saudi Arabia's Crown Prince Mohammed bin Salman is in France for a two-day visit focused on bilateral deals and talks on the Iran war. The Crown Prince was hosted by President Emmanuel Macron at the closing ceremony of the eSports World Cup in Paris. Syria's foreign minister has met the Israeli spy chief Roman Goffman in Jordan. It's part of American efforts to try to defuse tensions between the two countries. And tens of thousands of people have been forced to flee their homes as wildfires continue to burn uncontrolled in the US state of Nevada. The National Guard has been drafted in to support the firefighters. And those are the headlines on Monocle Radio.

0: It's time now for The Stack.
1: Hello and welcome to The Stack. On this week's show, we speak with the people behind two new titles on the newsstand. The first one is Persona, by Grace Unuh and Paulina Page Ortega. And the second one is Godmothers of AI, by Claire Bellassine. And we welcome back Simon Freeman from Running Magazine, Like the Wind. Enjoy the show.

0: From Midori House in London, this is The Stack, 30 minutes of print industry analysis, and I am Fernando Augusto Pacheco. We start the show talking about a stunning new magazine. It's called Persona. Every issue of the magazine is dedicated entirely to one woman, from her artistic life to aesthetic sensibilities. It's a mix of a fanzine with hardbound coffee table book. The inaugural issue stars fashion designer Bella Freud. It was a pleasure to speak with Persona's co-founders, Grace O'Neill, who joined us in the studio, and Paulina Page Ortega, who spoke with us from Australia.
1: I started in print magazines straight out of, while I was in university, actually. I moved from Perth to Sydney to study media. I actually wanted to be a filmmaker and kind of got this weird turn left into magazines. I got an opportunity to intern at Vogue, and my cohort was full of a lot of very serious people that aspired to be foreign correspondents and news anchors. And so I did not have any qualifications, but very fortunately got through the rounds and got an internship at Vogue Australia, which began this sort of process of working in print media. I ended up at Harper's Bazaar and then Elle. Most recently as the editor-in-chief of Australian Elle. That was a relaunch of that title in the Australian market. It had closed during the pandemic. And Paulina and I had worked together on an independent magazine during that time called Parfum, and were put together by Monica Nakata, who's a very iconic Australian publisher. She founded Oyster magazine, and she put us together, and we forever have Mon to thank for that, because it was just such a rich creative partnership. So we did Parfum as sort of editor and creative director, Elle as editor and creative director. And then when we finished up at Elle, I had my son and was going between Sydney and London and stayed in London with Eli. And after we finished up at Elle, we were kind of just going back and forth for about 6 months talking about what would a new project look like and how do we do something that feels totally different. And that's how we ended up here. But Paulina, please fill in. And of any gaps, I'm sure I miss.
2: Paulina, what a team, right? What a relationship as well for years. I love that.
3: Yeah, seriously, it's been such a years-long collaborative relationship. I feel like most of my, not all, but most of my publishing experience has been with Grace in sort of the significant sense. I've done the opposite of what most people do, which is that my background is in brand. I've been creative director of several brands and in agencies as well. My background's in brand identity and comms and advertising. So I sort of did the opposite thing of starting in brand and then going into publishing. I think most people do it the other way around. But yeah, my background's been as an art director and designer for years now. And I had always contributed to publications such as Vogue and stuff like that all through my 20s. But I never really dug into it in a deep way until Mon, who Grace mentioned earlier, put us together to do Parfum, which is the independent Australian publication that we worked on for a couple years. And here we are.
2: Paulina, is it true that the idea for Persona came, as many great ideas come from, via WhatsApp?
3: 1,000% true.
2: I'm Brazilian. I do love WhatsApp.
1: I love WhatsApp.
3: No, it's just literally like we would be waking up to a wall of voice notes from each other every day. And I don't think we necessarily set out to start this. It was sort of just natural conversations we had. What was interesting us culturally? Who were the people who we were gravitating to? We would like, oh, look at this person. Look at what they're doing. This is so amazing. Like, we were just talking about it between the two of us, and one thing led to another, and 100 voice notes sent, and here we are. This is it. Yeah, it came about that way.
2: And Grace, I want to ask you, give us, you know, it's the first issue of Persona. Give us a little introduction on what it is and what's its aim in a way.
1: Yeah, we in amongst those voice notes, we were talking a lot about if we were to do a magazine now, which started as just a purely creative like enterprise between us, what would it look like? What would be the purpose? We spent so much time working in print media at a time where the rhetoric was that people weren't buying print anymore. It was on the decline. Everything was digital only. And definitely for those like big glossies, they've had to completely change the way they interact with their audiences, because those like mass numbers they used to pull is not the way that people engage with magazines. But for us, in our own habits, we found that we hadn't really slowed up in our interest in print media. We'd become more interested in it. But what was it that drew us to certain publications. And the thing we kept coming back to was that, like, we live in this era of overexposure.

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1: That sort of intimacy that theoretically is the point of buying a magazine, that you're going to get closer to someone. That person feels further from you in a lot of these magazines because they're sharing a selfie of their tousled hair in bed on Instagram that you can consume immediately. And on a cover of a magazine, they're like 10 feet away from you. We thought that what real intimacy and access looked like was actually spending time with these women we're obsessed with, going really deep on things that you can't find anywhere else online. That warrants a physical object. That warrants like a hard, the magazine is hard bound, it's cloth bound, which is a long way of saying that Persona, basically, it's almost like a fanzine wrapped in this glossy editorial coffee table book style.
2: I agree, after flicking through, because there is kind of that passion of a fanzine, but it does look very beautiful. It's very bookish at the same time, right? I wonder, perhaps, Paulina, if you can tell us a little bit more about the design, the format. Was there a lot of thinking? Because Persona could have been anything, could have been like a huge title, but this is, it's bookish, it's glossy, but for me, it's the perfect size as well.
3: Thank you so much. That's so lovely to hear. I think, to what Grace said, the way we consume media these days, it's sort of really different to what it used to be. We wanted to create something that felt beautiful to hold in your hand, that you actually wanted to keep in your home for a long time. I feel like a lot of the sort of more transitory information that we consume, we do that on the internet and we do that, and we will do that as well as Persona, you know, as it continues to grow. But for something that we were designing in print, we wanted to make it special so that it wasn't something that felt disposable. And that's why we went with something cloth bound and hard bound. And we really took a lot of effort to collaborate with our cover star to make it beautiful. What's interesting, hopefully, to our readers is that we don't necessarily have a traditional format that we're sticking to in print. We don't have like a travel section that we need to fill in. We don't have like a shoppable makeup section that we need to fill in. And I like looking at those things every now and again, but at the same time, if it's not necessarily in direct dialogue with who we're profiling and whose story we're trying to tell, it sort of feels like, okay, I feel like we're just trying to fill these pages, and that's something we didn't want to do. So every page in our magazine, we really, you know, what is this saying about this woman that we're profiling? How is it telling us a little something about her worldview and her perspective? So that's been our guiding force in putting this together.
2: Grace, was it always going to be Bella Freud? Or how did it work? I mean, I'm sure there were other names as well in your mind, but what was she the perfect for issue one?
1: Bella was like our absolute North Star for issue one. I think we were so in the depths of and continue to be obsession with her podcast. To us, the podcast felt like an embodiment of everything that we'd been talking about wanting the magazine to be. It's like going back to a different style of storytelling. It's kind of counterintuitive in some ways. Everyone says cut 60-second clips and reels and thing, and she's putting like hour and a half long one-shot interviews on YouTube, you know, and it's like, to us, the most interesting thing that's happening culturally. She embodies this, and even this, we've had four covers with Bella. One of them is this amazing shot by an incredible photographer called Scarlett Carlos-Clark of Bella in this kind of, it's almost like a Tolstoy Russian like wrap gown. It's Jonathan Anderson Dior. And she's looking up against this very like bleak background. And Paulina so like wisely said when she saw that, she said it feels like the embodiment of what Bella's doing in the world. It's like this old worldy figure who's holding onto these ideals of like romance and art and culture, yeah, and conversation and things that can feel in short supply now. So for us, we were like, obviously we have so many women we want to do this magazine with, Persona issues with, but Bella was really a sort of North Star for us for the first issue. And we kind of said, let's just reach out and see what she says. And that's going to be the universe telling us whether we're onto something or not. And very fortunately, she really liked the idea and said yes, because it's an investment in the cover talents part as well. She sat for three different artists. We spent a good sort of 4 months or more working on it. She gave us access to her archives. It was a big collaboration.
2: Thank you, Grace and Paulina. For more information, go to persona-magazine.com. And now it's a pleasure to welcome back to our studio Simon Freeman, publisher and editor-in-chief of Running

0: culture title, Like the Wind. It's been a big year for the magazine, launching different editions in the USA, France and Germany. And in September, they are launching their 50th edition at a special event at London's Truman Brewery. Here is Simon with all the updates.
1: It's a really exciting time, I think. We're seeing, as you will know from all the work you do here, people are craving some analog media in their lives. So I listened to a podcast the other day and the guest on the podcast was talking about microdosing analog, which I thought was a really nice phrase. And as a lot of people will know, running is having a big moment. And Like the Wind, very fortunately, has sat in that space of analog print media and running. So yeah, we're very fortunate.
0: And of course, we have the original edition, we have the Japanese edition, which we discussed last time. So you've expanded to the US. That's quite a big deal. It's one of the biggest markets out there, right?
1: Yeah. Yeah. We launched in April with a US-specific edition. It's not completely different to what we're now calling our global English language edition, but there are some stories that appear in the US edition that don't appear in the global English language or the Japanese edition. And it probably has a little bit of US flavor. The way that I describe it is that there's certain things in the running world that make complete sense in one geography that maybe need a little more explanation in another geography. So that US edition allows us to somewhat localize the storytelling whilst retaining this long-form running culture focus that we have.
0: And I love, even at the back, it feels to me quite American. Kind of, there's some illustrations in some sort of desert landscape.
1: Yeah, exactly.
0: And tell us a bit, you know, it's interesting with the US, because I would presume that you had already a lot of American listeners in the original. So was that a question of distribution or something, maybe to have stronger identity in that country as well?
1: Well, actually, it was quite a practical reason that we decided to do this, which is that we were printing all of our editions in the UK and then shipping them globally. And the size of our membership or subscriber base in the US got to a point where the economics allowed us to print in the US, which obviously cuts down on the environmental footprint of producing a magazine because we're printing it locally, cuts down on the amount of time it takes to get the magazine from the printer to the subscriber. Then, because we realized that we were able to do that, it then created this opportunity to produce a local edition.
0: And a final point here about the US is just that I'm really surprised, you know, how every week I talk to newsstand owners there, that there's a very strong boom in print there at the moment and where people can actually buy magazine. I think that's good for people like you, for example, right?
1: 100%. And then we have an additional unfair advantage, which is there is a huge boom in the number of specialty run retailers in the US, which I think is probably the same reason that general newsstand is growing, which is that people are looking for an ability to go to a space to discover, in the case of running specialty, new shoes, new running kit. There's community linked to these retail spaces. They're the perfect spot for people to come in and buy a $20 magazine as well as a new $300 pair of running shoes.
0: And we're not just talking here about the USA, because there's other countries that you've expanded perhaps more recently, and it's here in Europe.
1: Yeah, well,
0: give us an update on that.
1: So we are launching French and German editions, and that actually is much more in the same model as our Japanese edition, which is an English language magazine which is designed for people to relax with a cup of coffee or a cold beer after a run. Is less relaxing if it's not in your native language. So the French and German markets, there's lots and lots and lots of runners. And we want to keep promoting this idea that Like the Wind is the thing that you do for half an hour a day or an hour a week or whatever. When you're not running, you're not at work, you're just relaxing, pick it up, read a couple of stories. So we are launching, they're not out yet, but we're launching French and German editions, which again will be the same model as Japan, which is a lot of the same stories, but translated. So it just becomes a more relaxing experience for the reader.
0: Would they have some sort of kind of local editors as well? They have some sort of control as well in terms of the stories?
1: Yeah, absolutely. So in Japan, it's a gentleman called Kiyo Fujishiro, who's our editor there. And then in the US, we have Adrienne Perron. She's absolutely fantastic. She's our US editor. And we're looking for the same in France and Germany. So, and what I would like to see is those editors then start swapping stories with one another. So Kiyo can create a story for the Japanese edition that maybe the German and US editors pick up on, translate into their own languages, and we can start to create almost a network effect of storytelling around the world.
0: And let's not forget that, like the Wind, let's say the original version, I don't know.
1: Yeah, the OG, we don't know what to call it either.
0: Shall we say the OG? The fifth edition is coming.
1: 50th edition, yeah.
0: Wow, in September. How are you planning to celebrate? Because that's quite a big deal.
1: It is a big deal for us. So we're hosting an event in London that we're calling Run Culture Live. The idea being that we'll bring the magazine to life over 2 days on the 4th and 5th of September with live storytelling. We've got some amazing guests coming. We have British sprint legend Linford Christie coming to talk about his career. We've got a very interesting American athlete called Molly Seidel, who's transitioning from being an Olympic medalist in the marathon to now running 100-mile trail races, film screenings, some art and things like that, all taking place within Truman Brewery in central London.
0: How can people buy tickets for that? Or
1: please,
0: how's it going to work?
1: So tickets are for sale at runculture.co. And we'd love as many people to come down as possible. I think it's going to be a really fun, again, keeping with this analog storytelling, taking a moment away from the screens, come down, listen to live storytelling on stage, watch a film in the presence of other people, not kind of glued to a screen the whole time.
0: And perhaps a bit early to say, but of course, the 50th edition, is it going to be a special one?
1: Mm-hmm.
0: What can you tell us about it? Because that's going to be out perhaps a bit later in August, early September.
1: No, we're launching it at Run Culture.
0: Ooh,
1: yeah,
0: okay.
1: We're making our lives very complicated. No, it is going to be an expanded edition. I think the 50th edition of a quarterly magazine, so we've been going for 12 and a half years, is a moment to look back and reflect on. Running's changed a lot. We're going back to some of the people that we published stories about in the first edition 12 and a half years ago, who were maybe in their 50s then, and now they're approaching retirement. I mean, things have happened. The running world has changed. So there's going to be some nice sort of reflections in the magazine of what's happened in the last 12 and a half years. And then we're obviously looking forward to what's to come. And we've got a very special cover that we're working on.
0: Thank you very much, Simon. And a reminder that Like the Wind will host 2 days of live storytelling, panels, film screenings, art, and more at London's Truman Brewery on September 4th and 5th. You can find out more about the event called Run Culture Live at runculture.co. To another exciting magazine launch now, Godmothers of AI, an independent editorial platform and biannual magazine looking at the intersection of feminist economics and AI, philosophy and technology. It's a 5-year project that includes a biannual print magazine, a newsletter, podcasts and events. To tell us more about the project, here is founder and editor Claire Bellassine.
2: Well, we launched a few weeks ago, actually, with this zine as our founding artifact. But we're a multi-platform organization. We have a website community, Instagram, and a podcast launching soon. But we're leading with print, despite talking about technology and AI. I quite like that dissonance.
0: They can live together in many ways, right?
2: Yeah, I like that. You know, we're exploring that as we go, the what lives in print, what lives in the digital world. It's actually a really nice conversation.
0: And in terms of the main kind of topic and the main reason perhaps you launched the zine is to actually put the focus as well on women who work not only on AI, but in the tech industry in general, right? Because it is invisible when you read kind of the stories on the newspapers. Sometimes I'm like, but where are the women actually working with this, right?
2: Exactly. And I think it's probably by design, this narrative of inevitability and that we only hear the origin stories of technology that's affecting all of us through the mouthpieces of the tech overlords and this kind of doom dominant narrative. And it's just not true. There are so many women out there who are doing extraordinary work in policy, in creation, across, I mean, we are called Godmothers of AI, but we do cover all areas of technology from robotics to the creation of hardware and software, law, policy making, And as I say, there's women out there doing extraordinary work across the globe, and they don't get the headlines or the press or the media attention. I, as a tech outsider, actually, was just really hungry to know more about these women, platform their stories, their visions of the future, the work that they're doing, the challenges they face. This is all something that I wanted to read about, and I couldn't find any publication that was geared towards me with an aesthetic that appealed to me.
0: I love that you mentioned the word aesthetic, because when I say beautiful, it's visually beautiful zine as well. I think the cover is striking, that tone of red with this kind of black and white photography. So tell us, that design part, was that important for you before you launched God's Artists of AI?
2: Yeah, I mean, everything started with the design. It was a year ago today. It was just me and a designer giving birth to the DNA of the project through the design language and the aesthetic. That's really how the sort of more conceptual elements were born. It had existed as a project, as a film project. It was a story that I'd written about maternal intelligence in robotics. I'd written a story about a North African engineer who designed a robot and coded empathy into a robot and was having trouble getting it past the authorities. But it was a very local story. And as I went on and developed this project, I just became more interested through my research in what the real women that my character was based on were actually doing all across the globe. And I was just like, wow, it was like all these lights coming on, all these women that I was discovering. And I was just like, how come I don't know about these women? So it was really through that character, it was like, who would my character look up to? Where are the icons in tech? Where are the female icons in tech that she would have on her bedroom wall? So it was like through trying to find out who those women were that the platform emerged. And we found the name through an article that was written in The Guardian. So around this time, I saw this article and it just mirrored everything that I'd been researching back at me. And it was written by an amazing journalist called Luba Kosova. And it was called Where Are the Godmothers of AI? So this platform was really an answer to that call.
0: And you got the name of your zine because of it as well.
2: Exactly. And Luba has written our sort of founding article in the zine.
0: I have a question for you. You said kind of that you're an outsider when you in the tech world. What's your background? Before Godmothers of AI, did you work in the tech industry, or where this interest came from?
2: My background is in print publishing and filmmaking and independent filmmaking. So the only tech experience was really with film cameras. I studied at film school. We studied on film. So technical in a way. I mean, I've always been interested in process, how a thing gets made, how a thing gets from a thought onto paper or onto film or into a magazine. So process was my obsession, and that's been true when I worked in print magazines. So I started after college in a magazine called The Lock magazine in Camden, which was a Time Out listings magazine. And we kind of all really lived and breathed what we were writing about and living in Camden, and then moved to a couple of other independent magazines, Sleaze Nation, which was a dance music magazine, Dazed and Confused, other independent titles. And then I moved across to Condé Nast, which was quite a sort of culture shock and a very different experience, which really sort of widened my perspective on publishing. Then I went to do a master's in film, and that took me into a sort of more production. You know, I was working as a producer for 10 years. I produced a film in the MENA region, which was a multi-language film. It was a film in English, Arabic and French, you know, sort of cultural translation. That film was about an icon, about a musical icon. Interviewing people for magazines, I was always interviewing fashion designers and artists and musicians. So I've just always been really interested in how an icon is created and why and who decides and what's behind the icon and their work. And, you know, Godmothers was really sort of a natural progression of just my curiosity of where are the female icons and let's create a platform.
0: And stories that haven't been told properly as well. So that's why there's a sense of discovery reading issue zero, to be honest with you. Tell us perhaps who is this lovely woman on the cover. It's a striking photograph, I have to say.
2: Thank you. Yeah, I love the way that she's looking directly at you. You know, it's like, it's time.
0: It's time.
3: We're here, we work in tech, and we need respect as well.
2: She's an amazing young woman called Ava Oppenheimer, which is such a great name.
0: Yes.
2: And she's a young founder of a company who, I've done a podcast with her actually, and she talks about her obsession with physics and math from a very early age and how she wrote to NASA. And it's just part of a strand that we do called Future Godmothers. So we look at godmothers from the past, godmothers of the present, and godmothers of the future. And Ava, we wanted to have our first cover with a future godmother. So we're really looking forward, we're future facing. She's sort of, so Future Godmothers covers founders, but also graduates, recent graduates, or young future godmothers who are just about to graduate.
0: Looking at your website, I love, this is a very confident launch, because if you go to your website, you know, you can already pre-order issue one. There's clearly a plan that this is a biennial zine and there's a podcast, there will be salons. So tell us a bit more. So it's not just like, oh, you're launching this and let's see what's going to happen with issue one, right? I quite like that. I think it's important, even for people that perhaps want to publish their own zine and are listening to us now.
2: Yeah, the plan with Godmothers is, because it feels so urgent, and this next five-year period that we're living through, really everything's going to change and the foundations are going to be laid for, I mean, a huge civilizational change. So really, for me, it's about covering this period and documenting it in real time. And so it's a five-year project with two issues every year, and the podcast series will be, and the salon. So each issue will have an accompanying salon and podcast series of six, which are all thematically linked. So this zine is called The Invisible Revolution. The accompanying podcast series is called The Unseen. So they sort of speak to each other thematically, and then as does the salon and the choice of guest speaker. So our issue one will be launched in spring 2027. So we're just planning the accompanying elements in the universe as well, which is just so, it's so interesting. It's such a great place to be right now with all of this.
0: So much is happening in this industry. As you rightly said, honestly, next month, something completely different might come up, right? So, you know, I think it's quite exciting in that sense as well, right?
2: Yeah. And just having different ways to communicate and reach your audience and community, because some people are podcast people, some people are serious magazine people, and some people like to sort of flip between the two, you know. So I just find it really a beautiful way to create a community.
0: Thank you, Claire. For more information, go to godmothers.ai. And that's it for this week's show. My thanks to our editor, Jack Jewers. Any comments or queries, feel free to write to me, Fernando, at fpnmonaco.com. And remember, we're back next Saturday at 10 a.m. London time. I also would like to say that Monaco Radio has a new show out. It's called Monaco Meets. Have a look at monaco.com. 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I'm Fernando Augusto Pacheco. Until next time, it's goodbye from me.
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1: Bye, bye, bye, bye, bye, bye, bye, bye, bye, bye, bye, bye, bye, bye, bye, bye, bye, bye, bye, bye, bye, bye, bye, bye, bye, bye, bye, bye, bye, bye, bye, bye, bye, bye, bye, bye, bye, bye, bye, 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bye, bye, bye, bye, bye, bye, bye, bye, bye, bye, bye, bye, bye, bye, bye, bye, bye, bye, bye, bye, bye, bye, bye, bye, bye, bye, bye, bye, bye, bye, bye, bye, bye, bye, bye, bye, bye, bye, bye, bye, bye, bye, bye, bye, bye, bye, bye

0: You are listening to Monocle Radio in association with Chanel Watches. 7 times stronger than steel, the J12 ceramic is unmatched in its resistance to abrasions over time. Yet its greatest strength lies in its softness. Polished with diamond powder, it feels as smooth as silk against the skin. Combined with the Caliber 12.1 manufacturer movement, the exceptional material embodies all the expertise and cutting-edge technology of Chanel watchmaking. An invincible softness that becomes one with whomever wears it. Chanel Watches, official timekeeper of Monocle Radio.
1: It's 2100 in Melbourne, 1300 in Kyiv, 11 a.m. here in London and 6 a.m. in Havana. That's the time on Monocle Radio, brought to you by Chanel Watches. Coming to you from Studio One at Midori House in London, it's Emma Nelson here. Welcome. Monocle on Design is on the way. This week we'll be hearing about Australia's new census that puts design on the map and why your next hotel stay should be the Kaiser Grischuna in Klosters. And then the briefing is up next in an hour. But first, a look at the headlines. The so-called Coalition of the Willing Group of Ukraine's allies is scheduled to meet in Kyiv as the country marks 35 years of independence. The meeting will be chaired by the British Prime Minister, Andy Burnham, who's on his first foreign trip as leader. Saudi Arabia's Crown Prince Mohammed bin Salman is in France for a 2-day visit focused on bilateral deals and talks on the Iran war. The Crown Prince was hosted by President Emmanuel Macron at the closing ceremony of the eSports World Cup in Paris. Syria's foreign minister has met the Israeli spy chief Roman Goffman in Jordan. It's part of American efforts to try to defuse tensions between the two countries. And tens of thousands of people have been forced to flee their homes as wildfires continue to burn uncontrolled in the US state of Nevada. The National Guard has been drafted in to support the firefighters. And those are the headlines on Monocle Radio.

0: Now, there is always that cry, what is new in the world of fashion? But in fact, fashion archives are doing a very good job at inspiring the next generation. And Monocle's contributing fashion editor, Natalie Theodosi, has visited three such archives of fashion and joined myself and Fionnuala Sweeney on The Globalist a little earlier.
1: We visited a library that opened in A Coruña in Spain this January by the Marta Ortega Foundation. Also in New York, another of our writers as part of the series went to Library 180, which is a new magazine archive by two former photo editors and creative directors that wanted to share their vast magazine archives and collection with the public. And in London, I've also visited IDEA, which is a bit more of an institution here in London, in Soho. But what I find is really interesting. It's not about an aesthetic of the space as much. It's actually quite interesting that everything seems a bit messy. There's books everywhere. There's not as much effort put into what the spaces look like. But they have been gathering creative people who I think are just sick of looking at the same images that everyone else is looking at online, and they are looking at inspiration. So you get students, you get designers, and also people that are just curious and want a place to have a conversation, to flip through a book, and to learn something new.
2: I mean, there's something magical about coming across a magazine that's decades old. I mean, I remember very clearly a Vogue issue, summer issue from 1982, because some of the photographs and the makeup was just so stunning. And to this day, I would actually like to probably make a point of finding that magazine to view that again. But when you're actually in any of these libraries, are you allowed to actually touch these old magazines and old books and flick through them?
1: Definitely, yes. And I think you're right. That's the magic of it. And the owners are so knowledgeable. They know every corner, every single issue. They collect things for years, so they can guide you through the archive. You can tell them what you're looking for. And what I found really, really kind of wholesome was seeing them interact with a student when I was there at IDEA in Soho. And you know, they build real relationships. They know what these people might be studying, what they're designing, their references. And they, as people become regular customers, they'll pull things for you. They'll find something new and save it for you. So there's the inspiration side and finding this incredible archival magazine issues, but also the human relationships that are being formed and the conversations that happen in these rooms.
0: Natalie, it's Emma here. I'm just wondering whether this forms a wider moment in fashion and in haute couture in particular, because when we've seen Mathieu Blazy at Chanel recoding, recoding, recoding. When you look at Jonathan Anderson and Dior as well, I think he was saying that when he did his first women's haute couture collection, he said he wanted to make Dior's collective imagination and trace silhouettes from time to time, meaning he would take little bits and reassess. Are we looking at a moment when we're looking it up, when we're considering archives in a completely new way?
1: Definitely. And it's funny you mentioned Jonathan Anderson, because when I visited IDEA, the owner, Angela Hill, told me that Jonathan used to go as a student from very early on to the library and just gather books, flip through everything, gather inspiration. He couldn't afford at the time to buy much. And as soon as he got his first big job at Loewe, he put on a huge order for thousands of pounds and had boxes shipped to his office for research. So people like Jonathan Anderson, I think Mathieu Blazy is one of them as well, they are really looking at the archives and making the extra effort, whether it's them or their broader teams, to go out in the real world and look at books and archival magazines, and also the stories of the houses that they now represent. And what I think is interesting is that they're looking at history, but without so much nostalgia and just replicating what they find. They put their own spin on it and they create something a bit more contemporary. I think that's where success really lies.
2: Yeah, a final question, if we can broaden it out a little, Natalie. You know, fashion used to be seen as extremely niche and at worst frivolous, and that myth has long been debunked. But what do you think has allowed fashion to come into everyone's lives in a mainstream way that was not happening maybe 50 years ago?
1: I think for better or worse, it is the internet and social media. It
2: opens
1: a lot of doors.
2: Silly me.
1: But it's really interesting to still look at it, and it's still changing. You know, we've been speaking about the democratization of fashion via these tools, but in reality now, it's not really democratized. People can look at the collections much more easily. There's a celebrity element that has been heightened a lot, but there's still not as much access as people would like. And this idea of being democratic, especially when you look at the pricing and how so many people have been priced out. But I do think that in a much smaller scale, these spaces that are emerging now where people can go and meet authors and have conversations, and there's readings and events that are happening and knowledge is being shared, that's where you can really open doors and bring it into the mainstream in a fresher way.
0: And that was Confact contributing editor Natalie Theodosi talking to myself and to Fionnuala Sweely on today's Globalist. 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It's time now for Monocle on Design.

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1: Grace Charlton, Monocle's Associate Editor of Design and Fashion. You've actually dipped into the fashion cupboard for this episode because you've got a jacket on, which I don't know if Kyoko, our stylist, knows you've nicked.
2: Yeah, I've dipped into the fashion closet to borrow a jacket, not steal, just borrow, if Kyoko, our style editor, is listening. But Nick, you've been also enjoying some cooler climes.
1: We call it climbs? Climbs in terms of climate and also climbs in terms of hikes.
2: Oh, true. You went for a couple of walks?
1: Hikes. They are hikes. They were uphill. No, I was in Switzerland. We spend so much time in Italy. Another holiday in Italy on the Med just kind of felt like a little bit much. I had another week of holiday to use, so I decided to go to the country you grew up in, Switzerland.
2: To be clear, though, you were in the German part, which I do believe is very different to the French part, which is where I hail from, technically, kind of, not really.
1: Was one part better than the other?
2: Probably the German one, but the French is a bit more vibey, I think, and a bit more liberal.
1: A bit more arty, a bit more creative.
2: A bit more, like, underfunded, yeah.
1: Okay, so there's a little bit of edge. I was in the German side. I was in Klosters.
2: Ooh.
1: A little train there. Went hiking. It does count as a hike, not a walk, because I did go uphill, even if I did have to take a large part of it on a cable car.
2: Okay, and you were staying in a nice hotel. Was it sort of Heidi vibes? Was it really cute?
1: It was. It was exactly what I was looking for. I kind of deliberately sought this out. It was called the Chesa Grischuna in Klosters. A few things. Cool design story, number one. So it was a 19th century in, like, timber in only a couple of stories high. But then in the 30s, this architect called Hermann Schneider worked with the owner to basically lift up the roof and put four more stories in between and turn it into what is known as a Bunderhaus. So these are the ones that have the kind of murals painted on them, kind of pitched roofs. The other thing I really liked is that it kind of had this, you know, that classic, like, storied history. Its nickname is Hollywood on the Rocks because it became a really famous alpine hideaway for international film stars, directors and writers in the 1940s and 50s until relatively recently. So there are people in the guest book from Greta Garbo to Renee Zellweger.
2: Amazing.
1: Incredible,
2: that's
1: no?
2: So good. Also, was it because she was filming Bridget Jones' The Edge of Reason? You know, when they go skiing, was it there?
1: It could have been.
2: Oh my goodness. I think a Swiss mountain holiday is very chic. And I'm going to declare it now. I think the Mediterranean format is dead for me. I don't really want to go to Italy to be one of 1 million and, you know, dealing with the over-tourism. I've been there enough. I'd rather go in, like, the autumn or the spring, but I'm just not going there in the summer. I agree. I feel like you need to, like, escape the heat and go to Switzerland.
1: So I can't believe I'm saying this, but I am going to take inspiration from our summer newspaper, Med Mountains and More. I actually think that's the way to do it. It's go to the Mediterranean for a week. For me, I get a little bit of water and then the mountains and more, but mostly the hiking. Here's the other thing. I unlocked a new part of my personality. I realized, actually, I like any sort of hobby where I can have some sort of, like, gadget or kit to put together. So obviously hiking shoes, I already had some Solomons. I mean, typically used for going to cafes in East London, but in this case, they actually got to go out in the wild, which is exactly what they're meant to be used
2: for. How did they react? Were they surprised?
1: Superbly. Exactly. they were shocked how tough and durable they were, but it was incredible to have the hiking boots. But then also it was like the opportunity to build like a little first aid kit. That was the thing. I was so ready for anyone to roll an ankle, get stung by a bee, anything like that. I think what I realized is I like kit.
2: Gear.
1: Anything like that. Let's bring this back to design. An opportunity to look at good industrial design. So, you know, who's made the best tweezers? I don't know, but that is something I'm definitely going to search for ahead of next summer.
2: I'm really picturing you with, like, a little scout's, like, kerchief tied around your neck and, like, a little bindle bag maybe full of your first aid kit stuff and, like, maybe a little fondue pot and cheese in case.
1: Really not that far off. It's also funny how, like, when you're on holiday, your personality can change. I did wear a neck scarf for several days in Switzerland. Really liked it, but too scared to wear it into the office in London. Speaking of, like, little bits of kit, I had, like, a little kind of ring thing that you run it through so you don't have to tie a knot, which gives you a little bit more length on the handkerchief. Do you think I could pull this off in London?
2: No. No, there's some big design news coming out of Australia, which is our shared home country. For the first time ever in the big nationwide census, designers are being recognised as their own professional group. And I was reading around this, and basically they've classified 92 design occupations, which are then in 11 different umbrella groups. And this range

0: just from like UI, UX designers, but also fashion designers, industrial designers, graphic designers. We know that everything is design, but how does it make you feel to see it recognized like this?
1: I think it's nice. I guess it's important in terms of, one, getting a feel for how many people see themselves operating with this industry, because I guess perhaps previously it is such an ambiguous term that everything is design, so who can and can't call themselves designers. So I like the idea of introducing categories, but then I think it also is going to be important in terms of, I guess, the scope of the economic contributions that designers can make. I mean, there's estimates that it contributes $67.5 billion to the Australian economy each year. That's in Australian dollars. But we know that the census is actually used to dictate where the government spends money in terms of financing various programs or skill development or institutions, education, policy, all of that sort of stuff. So I think that's the exciting thing. By giving an actual number of people working in the industry, as it were, we're actually able to kind of direct its growth and shape, because I think that it is something that is often overlooked. Australians, whilst I think we have an excellent design scene, often don't realise just how good our design culture is. There's a lack of literacy in terms of an appreciation for design within the broader culture.
0: Yeah, or a lack of self-promotion, maybe. Have you been to the Australian Design Centre in Darlinghurst in Sydney?
1: I haven't.
0: It's always been a little bit underwhelming, and it actually shut down last month because of lack of funding. So if you can sort of prove to the government through data that it's worth sending money to an institute like that, that will have like actual real repercussions. I find it really sad that Australia has an incredible design scene, so many good design studios like Studio Henry Wilson, who was on the show a couple of weeks ago and is like Vogue Living Australia, which I think is an amazing design publication, and incredible artists and musicians and everything. Why is design sort of lagging behind? Like, why is Sydney or Melbourne not on the same level as Copenhagen or even Singapore, you know? Is it because we're just too far away? Is it splendid isolation? Is it being antipodean? Is that our downfall as well as our strength?
1: There could be something about the tall poppy syndrome. It feels like almost within Australian culture, it's not seen as an essential thing, when in reality it is, because as we've already said here, everything is design.
0: But I think it's really interesting because there's such a respect and love of tradies in Australia, but somehow it doesn't extend to designers. And maybe that is the tall poppy syndrome thing. Like, maybe designer is a bit too academic and highfalutin, and then tradie is a bit more like, you know, you've got an actual trade, a craft, and that's real and valuable.
1: Yeah, I think so. And I think there's probably also something to be said about, you know, tradespeople often are responding to market forces. There's frequently housing shortages. They're often pushed to do more and more and more with less and less and less. So I think that also kind of dilutes it versus, you know, cultures that I've seen in maybe Switzerland, Japan, where it's treated more as a craft, you know, in terms of taking time, doing things properly. And I think there's often a little bit of that push and pull in Australia. We're talking about trades, you know, how talented our tradespeople are. But then equally, we are relatively young in terms of a Western country, in terms of a Western design culture, which means we don't have all the great architects and designers to fall back on. We didn't necessarily have that legacy that, say, the Italians or the Danes can tap into. There's lots of famous mid-century household names who are architects, but probably fewer that are designers. I mean, even if you're looking contemporary, Hassan, our producer, asked us what the best Aussie designer of all time was, and we both came to the conclusion of Mark Newson, but it's hard to kind of think beyond him in a globally recognised sense.
0: Yeah, maybe Harry Seidler, but then again, I don't think he's as recognised on a global stage as he could be or should be. Nick, so as well as being on holiday, you went to the cinema last night and you saw Tony. Was it good? Do you rate it?
1: Incredible. So it's the new biopic about Anthony Bourdain, just focusing on his first job, yeah, when he became a chef. I'm kind of obsessed with Anthony Bourdain.
0: I know you are. I think you've maybe described yourself, or you have been described by Hassan, our show producer, as the Anthony Bourdain of design, because you get to travel around the world and like chat design. And you got pretty chuffed. So chuffed that we did a little photo shoot at a cafe in Milan where you were styled like that famous picture of Anthony Bourdain smoking a cigarette in a leather jacket, wearing a scarf and sunglasses.
1: I do just want to caveat, like, it's not an amazing movie. I love Anthony Bourdain so much, and I do know his story. I mean, you can read it in Kitchen Confidential, but I've read the Anthony Bourdain reader. I'm relatively well versed in his stuff. So for me, it was just fun to kind of be in a universe that was all about somebody I admire. But I think there's also something to be said about, you know, if we're putting things through a design lens, this idea of the way industrial kitchens have inspired design, everything from, I guess, clothing to actual interiors. Do you like this idea of chef core, which is, you know, people, I guess, taking kitchen and bringing it to the street?
0: No, I think it's boy behavior. Also, like, lean in, wear those checkered blue and white trousers if you really, really want to look like a chef. I don't know, what is chef core? Like, those, like, plastic Birkenstocks that don't slip.
1: And crisp white t-shirts and aprons and...
0: Like Jeremy Allen White.
1: Very much like that. I think for me, the thing that I'm always looking at, and I think I'm still drawn to the industrial feel of professional kitchens, and it did actually kind of inform or inspire a movement called industrial minimalism, sometimes called high tech. It was super popular in the 90s, and it did borrow heavily from professional restaurant kitchens and industrial warehouses, kind of clean utilitarian living spaces. I really do like it. I like that kind of look, but cluttered with tchotchkes. That would be my dream housing setup. I like the honesty of the materials.
0: Yeah, no, I agree. Also, I like the functionality of, like, being able to wipe down an aluminium countertop.
1: There's some benefits. Immediately after watching the film, I went home and cooked up quite a mean meal.
0: Go on, describe it.
1: Langoustines, a beautiful summery bean and feta salad, and then a pan con tomate. How do you say it?
0: Pan con tomate.
1: Yeah, there we go. I whipped up one of those. Delicious. But I think it was the langoustines, and it was like that kind of feeling of the intensity of the preparation required to make them really made me feel like a proper chef. Because you've got to kind of clean them, fillet them.
0: Were you like slapping it down, sizzling them?
1: No, I chucked them in the broiler. They were still sizzling. This speaks to like a bigger...
0: Did you take like a little spoon and like taste whatever, and then you like threw down the spoon and you're like,
1: oh, there was like deliberately burning my hands a little bit as well. So like touching
0: like
1: hot surfaces.
0: Your eyes is so good.
1: There's obviously the food side of things, but then there's also, you know, this obsession with people like Anthony Bourdain. Kitchen Confidential, obviously, like a hit as a book, and it was like the underbelly of the restaurant world. But they all seem to be addicted to heroin, because another one I like is All or Nothing by Jesse Shenker, which is his, you know, journey from addiction to elite New York kitchens. I think what I realised, what really draws me to it, are the parallels with the design world and working in a kitchen. Like, there's this care about materiality that they both seem to have, from the ceramics that they're plating the food on to the cast iron skillets that they're cooking with. There's also kind of this pursuit of excellence that is seemingly unattainable because they're both art forms. And then obviously there's this obsession with provenance, and this is another, I guess, material story, but, you know, how they both designers and chefs source the raw materials that they're going to work with. If I'm looking for inspiring pieces to, I guess, inform my own writing, my own reporting, my own design journalism, I actually find food writing to be a great way to look at the way somebody views an industry or a practice and then talks about it. You're bringing something that relies on your senses, taste, touch, feel, and then being able to translate them to the page. And I think the best food writers do that, and that's what I'm aiming to do as a design writer.
0: So if chefs have been described as rock stars and you're drawing parallels between designers and chefs, would you therefore say that designers are rock stars?
1: I think they are very different. There's a timeline to design that makes designers, I guess, less immediate than, say, a rock star or a chef who can produce something for you then and there. I think design needs a longer timeline.
0: Also, there's a permanence to your chair that a plate of beans will never have.
1: A delicious meal. Or even like a song being played right then and there, there's an impermanence to it. So I think they ultimately are different. But I think if you were to go for a designer that maybe has a rock star energy, Philippe Starck is the one that kind of like jumps out at me for whatever reason. Maybe because designs are quite crazy and he's globally recognised. But I think they're not having that same immediacy in the room that, yeah, a chef or a musician can have. Our interview today is with Hugo Worsley, a former chef turned kitchen knife maker. I mean, tell us a little bit about the work that he's doing, Grace.
0: So this is a London-based kitchenware brand. You might recognise him from the Popham's gift shop in Islington. They make really colourful knives with handles made from recycled plastics. And basically, this idea emerged during the pandemic when Hugo was being asked by his friends for like knife recommendations, and he could only point towards like sort of cheap supermarket ones or super expensive, like Japanese ones. And he wanted to find more of a middle way. So he started experimenting. Also, he was like upset about all the waste that comes with working in restaurants and in kitchens. So he wanted to repurpose the plastic waste that he was seeing. So he started melting down bottle tops and like plant pots using a toasty machine in his parents' shed in Norfolk, which is amazing. I don't think my parents would have let me do that. Also, the plastic fumes, terrifying. But these knives are amazing. He actually kindly gifted me a few when he came in to do the interview, and they are sharp. I'm a little bit concerned for my fingers because I've been using very blunt Zwillinger blades.
1: Has it made you a better cook?
0: No.
1: Has it made you a more efficient cook?
0: Probably, yeah.
1: So that's good. I mean, but the other thing I do like about them is it feels like they're bringing kind of fun to the kitchen in a way that's not childish. They're bringing joyful colours, you know, fun patterns. They've had collaborations with the likes of Paul Smith. Is this a good thing for the kitchen?
0: Well, we were talking about chefcore earlier. To make it less serious, maybe is a good thing. And like to just sort of make it more inclusive and a bit more appealing. Also, I think everyone should cook all the time. I really enjoyed using these knives in the kitchen because actually the way they're designed, they have a really nice weight to them, but the plastic is still quite light. Like there's something quite nice about the heavy blade combined with the lighter plastic. That's sort of aerodynamic, dare I say. And the blades are so sharp and they kind of look like samurai swords.
1: This was it. So the Japanese knives apparently heavily inspired by samurai sword tradition. So there's a focus on sharpness, thin profiles and high hardness steels. But maybe it is better to have Hugo Worsley, the founder of All Day Goods, explain that to us. So let's go to your conversation with him now.
2: The knife is like the extension of the hand, and it's the most important tool in the kitchen. It's also one of the oldest tools of mankind. But for me, it didn't really start off with let's create a knife company. Actually, it was a friend that reached out to me in COVID because people were spending more time making sourdough and cooking pasta and making fresh pasta and doing all of that, you know, buying all of the flour from the supermarkets and learning to cook or like developing already like a skill that they have. Friends reached out to me saying, where would you get a good kitchen knife that's not your crazy like £350 Japanese knife, but also not your like supermarket like £30 kitchen knife? Looking for something around £100, would you recommend anything? So it was really from like friends reaching out to me saying like, I'm looking for something and being like the chef friend in my group of friends. Initially, could I just like offer them some feedback and tell them what exists on the market? And just from like day-to-day experience making food and working in kitchens, you can't really buy a good knife for around that price point. It ends up being kind of like a rip-off Japanese knife or kind of like a fake bad quality kitchen knife. So that was kind of the first moment of like, could I create a knife for my group of mates? So it starts off on a very small scale kind of way.
0: Did you always know you wanted to do the plastic handles to begin with? Where did that come from?
2: I'd say like the way that I think about starting the brand is kind of in three pieces, and it's like the price, the brand and the material. The first one was that kind of price moment. Could I make a knife that's more affordable or accessible? The second one on brand was my experience working in kitchens. And I think this is like such a large part of All Day. There's this real disconnect I find with cooking where the brands that represent the space isn't aligned. Like cooking is just the most exciting thing. If you're in the kitchen cooking or if you're in a professional kitchen, like the buzz that you get from a professional kitchen and the intensity and the excitement and the adrenaline, like it's epic in the kitchen. And then the brands that represent that space, there's like a disconnect where they don't showcase that. And also the chefs in the kitchen, I feel like brands don't align with like the demographic of those people, and they're so creative. You know, it's like you have people that are artists, workers like part-time actors, musicians, and the brands that represent are very like stale and white label and kind of like B2B. There's like a loss of character when it comes to the creation of those products. So I always thought like, is there a world in which you could create something which is like super colourful, really like playful, fun, exciting, something that represents what cooking is, I feel. And so the brand piece really fell into place because it was like, could we create something which is like, yeah, not so traditional, not so boring, and maybe something that's a little bit different. The plastic piece fell into place after when I was looking at materials to use. I was like, how powerful would it be if we could create circularity in the kitchen? And I had like, just from my own experience working in kitchens, you see waste firsthand and it's absolutely insane. Like we are producing so much waste out of our tiny unit or the tiny three units that we had. I said at the time to the guy I was working with, I was like, if we could turn this waste, or if we could shout about this waste in anything that we do in the future, that would be so great. So that was kind of in the back of my mind. And I was thinking, is there a world in which I could use waste from the kitchen and turn it into something? It didn't strike me until I was looking at this, but there was, my experience was both food waste and plastic waste are just like insane in the kitchen, from plastic packaging through to food. What gets produced on the farm, like 30% ends up getting consumed at the other end. And there's so much that's thrown away. And you see it with people bringing back, unfortunately, like plates that aren't finished off, and you're throwing them out and kind of cleaning them up. So yeah, it was kind of like, could we take this waste? And the plastic piece, I mean, there was a guy called Tim who's a knife maker, and he was using plastic waste at the time, and he was kind of doing like tinkering with it and doing different and interesting things. And it was really inspiring to see what you were able to use out of a material and what you could turn it into. So there's kind of like an inspiration piece there, and then like my own experience of working in kitchens. And it was like, could I take this material, turn it into something which aligns well with the brand, because it's like really colorful and kind of it pops and stands out and is different to what's on the market, but also like the sustainability piece, it would be so powerful for chefs who are all trying to use up waste where they can and create circularity in their own food and kitchens. So yeah, that led me down a real rabbit hole of like tinkering with plastic waste. It started off with me using an old toasting machine in my parents' shed in Norfolk where they live, and melting down bottle tops and just kind of whatever I could get my hands on.
0: So that's the handle, you've got the plastic handle,
2: yep.
0: And then the blade itself, the metal, what's the manufacturing process with that? What makes a good kitchen blade?
2: I've searched over the last like 6 years since starting the business. I've just searched around the world to try and find the best makers possible to make our kitchen knives. We use stainless steel. So there's kind of carbon steel, and stainless steel is a material which is softer and it doesn't rust, it's stainless, and maybe not as sharp as carbon steel. Carbon steel, you often have the blacksmith's kind of finish on the blade, and it's like Japanese carbon steel. Super sharp, but can easily chip and you can rust them. So we use stainless steel, which is a good kind of everyday material for the everyday chef, which is kind of where the name All Day comes from and what we're trying to get across to our customer. We've searched the world to try and find the best knife makers, and it started off making kitchen knives in Japan originally. We then moved to Sheffield to try and make them more locally. Really hard to manufacture in England, unfortunately, and Sheffield, there's not many people making kitchen knives anymore, so we hit kind of a capacity for how many we could make quite quickly. We moved back to Japan again, hit a capacity for how many that they could make, because it's all kind of handmade kitchen knives, and then moved to Solingen in Germany, where we now make our knives. And that's like the three capitals of knife making: Solingen, Seki in Japan, and Sheffield in England.
0: They all start with S.
2: And they all start with S. And weirdly, we make knives in Sakai in Japan and Somerset in England. So it's kind of these five S's, which is bizarre. But we made knives in those three places, and the exact same blade in slightly different steel, but from a different maker. And we may well be back to Sheffield or back to Japan at some point. But Germany are incredible. Kind of as you'd expect with manufacturing, it's machinery is like state of the art. The family that we work with there has been making knives since 1790.
0: Oh,
2: so they're incredible, like really skilled craftspeople, and it's incredible quality, and it's just so consistent. Really good partners. We've been working with them for the last few years.
0: Run me through the types of knives. You've got bread knives, you've got sort of bigger ones, you've got the butter knives.
2: Yeah.
0: Is it fun to sort of play with the geometry of all these different products?
2: We started off just making three knives. I was kind of a believer that you only ever need three knives.
0: Oh.
2: It's just...
0: Wait, which ones? Bread knife, big knife, butter knife?
2: A big knife, a little knife, and a bread knife. So we have like a small petty. It's kind of like that, but it's non-serrated. So that's kind of the small knife. We then have a Santoku, which is a larger all-rounder kitchen knife.
0: It's a paring knife.
2: It's similar to a paring knife.
0: Okay.
2: Yeah. Yeah, paring and petty are pretty similar. Basically both like small knives and like utility knives that you can use for small jobs. And then a Santoku, which is your kind of all-rounder everyday kitchen knife, which if you only ever needed one knife, it would probably be that one. And then you have a bread knife. And I was kind of a believer that like for the home cook, you only ever need those three knives.
0: Those are the three I have.
2: So it's like, yeah, just do those really well. And I love that kind of like philosophy of just like do one thing well. And it was kind of like, let's just make three exceptional kitchen knives in lots of different colors, and it's all you'll ever need.
0: Knives bring out this sort of samurai energy in everyone, or like this sort of medieval,
2: yeah.
0: It's funny what you were saying earlier about it's the oldest tool that people have,
2: yeah.
0: And like there's a lot of lore associated with it.
2: Was it invented 1.5 million years before they invented fire?
0: Really?
2: They found the first knife. You know, it's a very old tool.
0: It's like one of the oldest.
2: One of the oldest,
0: objects.
2: Yeah.
0: I want to talk as well about like the branding and the way, because this is really cute, and I'm a big believer in this. When you gift knives, you have to gift a penny along with the knife as a sign of like a peace offering, because you're not at war. Is that what it is? Can you like run us through this?
2: There's a kind of old mythology in kitchen knives that if you give a knife to someone, that's known to like sever ties in your relationship. So to give a penny, it's kind of done the wrong way. It should be the person receiving the knife should give a penny. Or I guess they do in terms of paying for it. But if you were to gift a knife to someone, they should then give you a penny. So it's kind of seen as an exchange of goods. So you're not gifting that knife, if you know what I mean. So we do it just as a bit of fun in the pages. It's kind of a penny for good luck when you get your kitchen knife. And something we've done from the very beginning. But yeah, the packaging, I think maybe that comes from my experience in hospitality, where the service side is so important, and hospitality and your experience of like a hotel stay or a restaurant visit starts from when you book the restaurant or when you see it online. And, you know, as soon as you walk through the door, kind of like all the touch points, everything's considered and thought about. And I wanted to try and bring that across to this company. So everything, like from the product through to all the packaging, is really thought about deeply, and it's really like intentional, and everything's meant to be in that place. So we have these little sweet booklets that come with the knife, which look like miniature exercise booklets, which you'd get when you're kind of like in year three at school in England. And then the pages inside, you've got recipes, you've got do's and don'ts, like more information. You've got a little penny inside there. It comes with a plaster in case you cut yourself. There's little stickers. It's all just like fun, playful, kind of like sweet touches, which elevate the whole experience and make like the unboxing so much better. I kind of found there's lots of amazing knife companies out there and people doing really great stuff. I found a lot of the time, like, all the focus is spent on the kitchen knife, and then it just gets like wrapped up in cardboard and sent out, and you kind of, it arrives, doesn't look great, and then you open it up and it's this amazing knife inside. And the experience should really start from when you first open the box. It's like everything, there's like as much care in the box as there is in the products inside. So hopefully that comes across in the stuff that we do.
0: Actually, well, this brings us onto the Shoreditch pop-up. Can you tell me about the process of putting this together?
2: Yeah, so like from the beginning, we've had lots of in-person activations, and kind of going back to when the business started, I didn't have any money to start it. It was on a shoestring budget. So it was very much, how do we create scarcity and demand for our products in like kind of a clever marketing way? So we, just because we weren't able to produce many kitchen knives to begin with, I think the first run was 100 kitchen knives. And so I spent 3 months leading up to selling those 100. And we had like 400 people on the website trying to buy them, and they sold out, you know, within a minute. And then that led to loads of people joining the wait list and people saying, God, I missed out on these products. I wish I could buy them. And then 3 months later, we launched 200 knives, and it just kind of grew like that. But we had that kind of scarcity and the demand and the kind of hype around it tied to it from the very beginning, which is quite unusual for kitchen knives. It's kind of something you'd expect from like a shoe company or like a clothing company, which I'd say is also like has been a lot of our influences as a brand. It's like looking outwards and seeing other brands and seeing what they're doing outside of the kitchenware space. So kind of a lot of our influence has been from clothing companies and been from like arts and fashion and music. But started off on like a really small scale level, and we would do these in-person activations. And so our first one that we did properly, which was absolutely wild, was in Stoke Newington in the car boot sale. And we launched some table knives, and we had like 600 people show up to try and buy 50 knives. It was just like overrun with people, and we launched at 10 in the morning, but there was a queue from 7 a.m. and it was completely chaotic and like really badly organized. We just didn't think so many people would show up. We thought like hopefully 50 people will come, and then it was hundreds of people, and it was like a February at like 7 in the morning on a Sunday. It was kind of wild. And then from that experience, we'd probably do like 3 or 4 in-person sales each year, and they're becoming bigger, and they're like more resources and like a larger team behind it now. So going from kind of like a trestle table and a car boot sale to now opening a pub with a really cool brewery company called Daya. So at the end of August, opening a pop-up pub for a week with this amazing company, super cool illustrations, like really amazing team with really like delicious beer based in Cheltenham. And we're creating a pub called the All Daya Arms together. We've got the knives here. It's like a little serrated cocktail bar knife, which we've wanted to release from the very beginning, which is just like a really good utilitarian knife, which has a serrated edge and you can use it for everything. And I'm using it, which is kind of bad, but for like opening boxes and, you know, just doing everything with. It's like your all-rounder kitchen knife and performs so well. So yeah, we're releasing those alongside lots of other kind of pub merch, like pint glasses and ashtrays and lots of t-shirts and dartboards. We've got a snooker table. We've got like loads of different things, which is really, really fun. And then we've also got another activation in November, which is going to be an in-person supermarket. Ooh. Which is called the All Day Mini Mart. And we're taking on kind of a supermarket shop space and yeah, putting lots of interesting and cool things in there, doing a few collaborations.
1: That was former chef turned kitchen knife maker Hugo Worsley. What is it about this knife that makes it such a covetable design object? Or maybe what makes a design object generally highly covetable?
0: I think like nailing something super niche in a way that hasn't been done before.
1: I think hitting a niche is spot on there. I also like that he also said, I was kind of the believer that you only ever need three knives, that philosophy of just do one thing well. Do you like this approach? Does this speak to you and your kitchen utensils?
0: Fully. I only owned three knives until a couple of weeks ago. But bread knife, paring knife, bigger knife, that's all you need. Maybe a serrated knife for citrus if you're making cocktails, but hey.
1: Uh-oh. And maybe that's a nice point to wrap up today's show. Let's go get a summer cocktail to celebrate the last of this good weather. But that is all for today's show. For more design stories, pick up a copy of Monocle Magazine or subscribe to the Monocle Minute on Design News letter at monocle.com/minute. Today's episode was produced by Hassan Anderson and Elliot Greenfield. I'm Nick Manise.
0: I'm Grace Charlton. Thanks for listening.
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2: Greetings, girl, and welcome to my world of phrasing right up to bat. 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
1: Have to worry about me squashing other deals, cause they've already been squished. Freeze a frame of our moves the same, wish we can continue right behind the bush. You'll stay with me, I know this, but not because of all my earthly treasures, or regardless to the fact that I'm possibly

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May it be filled with a pleasure principle in circumference to my voice. About those other Jennies I reckoned with, lost them all like a homework excuse. 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

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Life will be dim at the cut of a rim. Take it as filled to the rim, as in brim. Squeeze your stoop like Betty Boop, then make camel alphabet soup and spell plug ones within. Forward marching to say when transistors will play. Coming to bed is the move. Dolby sound will be thin top crown when I put the needle into your groove.

It's I again, and the soul that I send is taking steps to reach your heart. Any moment you feel alone, I can fill up your empty part. We can ascend till we reach daylight heaven, and in a spin we'll hit the top 10. Then we could meet Mr. Stucky and Pop's brother Lucky will preach, let the wedding begin. Shot by an arrow of Cupid through a string of a G-clef, my dear, I claim your death. And if you could hear me, by golly G, true goy is ready for what you possess. We could live in my plug tube home, and on Mars where we could be all alone, and we make a song for two picture perfect things, and I

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0: Super Estrella there by Aitana. 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
1: You're listening to Monocle Radio in association with Chanel Watches. The silhouette of the J12 watch sets itself apart with its clean, precise lines. Yet, once worn, it is its softness that stands out. Polished with diamond powder, the highly resistant ceramic that adorns it entirely feels as smooth as silk against the skin. A sensory appeal painstakingly perfected for over a quarter of a century that reveals the watchmaking excellence of Chanel. An invincible softness that becomes one with whomever wears it. Chanel Watches, official timekeeper of Monocle Radio.
2: It's 1900 in Beijing, 1400 in Kyiv, midday here in London, and 7 a.m. in Washington, D.C. That's the time on Monocle Radio, brought to you by Chanel Watches. The briefing starts now.

0: Hello and welcome to The Briefing, broadcasting to you live from Studio One here at the Dory House in London. I'm Guy Delaunay. Coming up on today's programme, Andy Burnham's making his first visit to Ukraine. Monocle's Julia Jen can tell us what this means.
1: Well, he's there to show his support to the Ukrainian people. Of course, today is the 35th anniversary of Ukrainian independence, but also handing over secret missile blueprints.
0: Intriguing, and we'll have more from Julia in a moment. Now, what's today? It's Economic D-Day, of course. The US is due to announce the single greatest financial offensive ever against Iran. We'll also hear from Thomas Lewis on Canada's response to American tariffs. And finally, we're joined by the host of Meet the Writers, Georgina Godwin. Georgina, what do you have for us?
2: Hi, I'm at the Edinburgh Festival, seemingly with the rest of the world. I'll be bringing you the latest from this global celebration of culture.
0: Excellent. All that right here on The Briefing with me, Guy Delaunay. Well, as we just heard there, it's Independence Day in Ukraine, and the international guest of honour is Britain's Prime Minister Andy Burnham. He's making his first visit to Ukraine since taking office last month, and he's bearing a very practical gift: blueprints for long-range missiles, which Ukraine can use in its ongoing war with Russia. Well, joining us now in the studio is Monocle writer and Ukraine expert Julia Jen. Welcome to The Briefing, Julia. Andy Burnham is a guest of honour for Independence Day. Why him?
1: I mean, I love it. I love it so much as a British journalist reporting on Kyiv. Well, why him? Because Britain really has taken a back seat for the last few weeks as the transfer of power has kind of got underway. We did see Burnham welcoming Zelensky in really the first few days of his kind of ascendancy or whatever to the PM role here in the UK. But since then, you know, Burnham has had a lot to deal with domestically. I mean, as have all the leaders, Zelensky included, you know, really hot, dry summer, water shortages, etc. But now Burnham really turning on the gas here and handing over something that has been in the works for quite a few months now. So we saw back in July, the French allowed Ukraine, sort of gave the go-ahead, the green light, to produce these long-range scalp missiles. But there was this component missing, which the Brits make. And so the idea is now that Ukraine has both green lights from both countries, both, you know, Macron and Burnham working on this together and their respective governments, Ukraine could, we could see these missiles in production within Ukraine itself. And so bringing down production costs for both Britain and France for the production of these missiles, shorter delivery times, and Ukraine actually testing them on the battlefield, and so refining the product, really.
0: I happen to know that this is not going down very well with Russia, is it? What's Moscow been saying to this? Has it been reacting?
1: Well, Moscow's been in hysteria about what's been happening in the UK in the last few weeks. So we saw last week, you know, Ukraine ramping up this long-range strike campaign on Russia's warehouses, on their oil and gas facilities, on military production sites, and supposedly using some British-made drones for this campaign. And we saw last week this news come out in the press, in the worldwide press, and the Kremlin reacting very angrily about this. Over the weekend, we then saw the Kremlin withdraw, or at least we got confirmation that they had withdrawn their ambassador from the UK. So now there is actually no Russian ambassador in Kensington at the moment, at that embassy that everyone knows so well. The pavement outside there is so usually splashed with blue and yellow, the colours of Ukraine. And then today, the Kremlin, so there's the spokesman for the Kremlin, Peskov, kind of ranting about various things to do with Ukraine, including sort of saying there will be a response.
0: Yeah, I mean, he said the UK is adding fuel to the fire with providing these missile blueprints. And more than that, that the UK is participating in this war on Ukraine's side.
1: So really interesting use of words there. I think something that might unsettle quite a few commentators here across the channel in the UK. But we also did see over the weekend news that there's this very sort of, you know, well-entrenched sabotage operation looking at defence factories, factories manufacturing defence weaponry, etc., in Europe and in the the UK run by the Kremlin. And so we have been seeing these seeds. Of course, we've seen sabotage across Europe orchestrated by Russian agents. But we have seen perhaps this ramping up of, sort of concrete action that the Kremlin is taking.
0: Is this what is meant by consequences, do we think?
1: Well, potentially. I guess we're seeing, Russian activity. And we actually saw a Russian camping, a couple going camping near the holiday home of a top European defence executive. They were, in the last few weeks, they were sort of removed from their camping spot because there is a lot of paranoia and fear among CEOs of these various defence companies about what the Russians are kind of getting up to.
0: In terms of what Mr. Burnham is bringing today, these component blueprints for the scalp missiles that we've been talking about, how big a difference will this make, do you think, to Ukraine's ability to not just defend itself, but bring Russia to some sort of... I mean, gosh, this has been dragging on now, of course, but will it have a big impact in terms of bringing this conflict to a conclusion?
1: I think that what Ukraine has been doing in the last year, 2 years, 3 years is positioning themselves as a defence manufacturing hub. Mm. So they've been showing off with their own domestic production. And we've seen that, for example, their long-range drones, they can reach much further than this scalp missile that's been sort of offered up by the Brits and the French. But what this transfer of technology does is a really big show of trust and support by the Brits and the French to say we can hand over this extremely classified information. You know, if the Russians get their hands on this, it's really quite dangerous for both the Brits and the French in terms of their capabilities. And we did see an admission as well from the UK, the Ukrainian ambassador in the UK. So this is a former general, Zaluzhny. He said that realistically, Ukraine won't be in NATO. This isn't a change in official policy. Ukraine wants to be in NATO. But if we're looking at this realistically, we don't assume that Ukraine will be entering the alliance. Instead, what Ukraine has to do is bring in all of these capabilities, this manufacturing, so that Ukraine is able to not just defend itself, but also allow the continent and allow the UK to defend themselves. And so I think we're really seeing that plan come into action. This is more of a long-term plan rather than something that will have an immediate effect on the battlefield. But this is all part of that strengthening, that bulwark, that idea that Ukraine is a fortress. And that's something that Burnham talked about. Ukraine is the front line protecting the rest of the continent.
0: Well, thank you very much indeed, Julia. That was Monocle writer and Ukraine expert Julia Jen. Now, here's Hassan Anderson with the day's other news headlines.
3: Thanks, Guy. Pakistan's army chief is in Tehran today in the hopes of renewing mediation between the United States and Iran, even as the US Treasury Secretary prepares to announce a new round of sanctions targeting any countries cooperating with the Iranian government. France is prioritizing talks on reforming the country's budget as markets have pushed up borrowing costs for debt on many European governments in the past week. French government spokeswoman Maud Brejean said that new rigor would be required to cut the French deficit, but promised not to impose fresh taxes on French citizens. And the Japanese government has unveiled draft guidelines to help improve cybersecurity for companies managing critical infrastructure. The 150

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1: Offensive ever. In other words, it's more sanctions, with Washington hoping its allies will join in and finally force Tehran to come to terms. Well, I'm joined now by Monocle's senior news editor, Chris Czermak. Quite the hyperbolic wording, Chris, but what does it mean?
2: I mean, it is very hyperbolic, isn't it? I mean, I was just myself on vacation in Normandy in April at the actual D-Day site. So to hear this kind of language comparing...
1: Yeah, really. I mean, you know, my dad actually was involved in mine clearance ahead of D-Day. So I should take it personally, shouldn't I?
2: I mean, there is a sense of that, isn't there? It's just such a strange analogy as well, I think, this hyperbole that we're hearing. And frankly... If you look at both the media and the markets, I think that's where you get at the hyperbole when we say, what does it mean? Because we haven't had a serious reaction. Even when you look at the media, it's not necessarily the top story everywhere, which is also quite striking to me. I think in other times, if one country promised economic D-Day on another, this would be rattling the markets, sending the markets down everywhere. Mm. Oil prices would be spiking. But of course, we have been here so many times before.
1: Well, exactly, yeah.
2: And related to that as well is the fact that there are already significant sanctions on Iran.
1: I was going to say, Chris, what can they do they haven't already done?
2: This is exactly the question. And so Scott Bessent, the Treasury Secretary, made these words, parroted the words of Donald Trump himself, talking about an economic D-Day. But he himself has not said exactly what this means. He's going to be giving a press conference later today, at which point we will find out. But the reality is that there is only so much left for him to do. There are a few avenues, and basically this is going to be focused on other trading partners. So the U.S. has pretty much done all it can at this point to put a stranglehold on Iran's economy. What it can do is focus on those few countries that are still trading with Iran. Many of them are doing that already in violation of a certain amount of Western sanctions. So even there, you take China being the biggest example, and let's talk about that.
1: Indeed. I mean, China reportedly purchasing an average of 1.4 million barrels of oil per day from Iran. So, you know, China's making merry here. And of course, this is the US's greatest global competitor, and it's benefiting from US sanctions in the Gulf, it would seem.
2: And yet, even there, what's interesting is when you take numbers like 1.4 million barrels, that was in January and February. Mm. So the US has actually succeeded, not necessarily by sanctions, but simply because of the conflict. Of course, all the oil being stopped from coming out of the Strait of Hormuz, China is already not getting its oil currently from Iran. So it is having to pivot as a result. So some of this is still, at the end of the day, symbolism. China symbolically still sees Iran as an ally that it is willing to work with. The reality, though, is it doesn't have the oil currently that it would like to get. And yes, the U.S. can continue through its naval blockades to stop it. What it could also do is sanction a few extra Chinese entities. Specifically, it could designate Chinese entities for working with the Iranians when it comes to oil and other areas as well. That would put further pressure on them in the financial system. So there are measures that the U.S. can take. But to be perfectly honest with you, Guy, it feels more piecemeal than some kind of major D-Day as it's being described. It's just not clear to anyone, frankly, in the markets at this point, what exactly that means, what this additional step that would be so big, so drastic, the single greatest financial offensive ever, what exactly that means. And frankly, also Iran itself has kind of shrugged this off at this point, saying, well, their economy is already in free fall and they have been willing to deal with that. So that is also the question at the end of the day. They have been willing to put up with a huge amount of pain already at this point. So what more can the U.S. do to actually convince the Iranian government to do something different?
1: Well, perhaps enter a trade war with Canada.
2: Perhaps
1: that would help, wouldn't it? Surely. I mean, why would you want, again, how many battles do you want to be fighting at the same time, whether that's economic battles or literal battles? You know, the US seems to be overextending itself, or of course, it's a massively powerful, the most powerful country in the world, most powerful military, most powerful economy. But this does seem to be taking a risk in terms of the number of battles that it's choosing to enter into.
2: Absolutely. And we're seeing that, of course, in the effect that it is having on the U.S. economy. Whether this is the rising oil prices, which, although, as I pointed out, despite economic D-Day, have not actually risen today. But you are seeing a rise in prices in the United States.

0: across all kinds of goods. You're seeing that whether it's because of Iran or because of Canada, which we will be hearing from Thomas Lewis, I know, in a moment about Canada's reaction. The Canada and the US are now in an all-out trade war as well. And some of the reaction, the results of that that you've seen is, for example, the Federal Reserve in the US saying, at this point, prices, inflation is going to remain above their mark of 2% for the foreseeable future because of these conflicts, particularly Iran, but also adding Canada and the United States into the mix. That means they can't lower interest rates. That means they can't boost the American economy the way that Donald Trump would like. That's something he would certainly like to have ahead of the congressional midterm elections in November. But he's not getting any of that because he is continuing with these conflicts, whether it be Iran or with Canada.
1: I mean, that's the extraordinary thing. Mr. Trump's approval rating is at scraping new lows, it would seem, by the week. And yet there doesn't seem to be any sign of him changing course, nor any serious pressure from those close to him for him to change course.
0: Nor are we seeing, as we might have seen, say, a year ago, other countries responding to his threats and changing course in order to meet him. So that's where the problems come. This is what you're seeing with Canada. Obviously, they are now announcing retaliatory measures against the United States, and similarly with Iran. They are announcing that they are going to shut off all oil exiting the Strait of Hormuz. They are going to stop it all from coming out. So both countries at this point certainly are responding very much in the negative. And that does, yes, put pressure back on the United States. Is there going to be a growing group of people within the U.S., even more than before, telling Donald Trump that he has to change course, which, of course, would be essentially a surrender from him? So we're in an extremely tricky situation right now with all of these battles going on that the U.S., all these fronts that the U.S. is fighting.
1: Well, we will find out more about the economic D-Day as the day progresses. In the meantime, Chris Chermak, Monocle's senior news editor, thank you very much for all of that. And on the topic of Canada and the United States, let's hear more from the Canadian side now with our Toronto correspondent, Thomas Lewis.
2: We begin tonight with breaking news. Negotiations to stave off a massive new round of U.S. tariffs have failed. There is no deal. New 50% U.S. tariffs hitting Canada are now in effect.
3: No deal. What next?
4: Honestly, this is maybe the worst case scenario.
5: Canada is waking up to $28 billion in new tariffs as a last minute bid to strike a trade deal fell through.
6: Well, it was last week, midweek, really, that I think many Canadians got the first inkling that there was trouble afoot in these trade talks between the US and Canada when US President Donald Trump issued a very effusive statement online announcing that he was extending the deadline for the talks by 3 days, that a deal had all but been done, that it was all great news, that they were just waiting to finalise the paperwork and for each side to sign on the dotted line. But when Canada's Prime Minister, Mark Carney, issued his own statement in response to that, his language was far more careful, far more measured, far more tempered. And I think that gave a sense, perhaps really for the first time for Canadians who hadn't been following every twist and turn of these talks over the past few weeks in particular, that there was a real lopsidedness to the discussions and that they weren't quite sure what kind of deal was on the verge of being done and whether it actually felt like a good deal at all. And as lots of the details of what the American side was demanding of Canada, particularly in the closing days of the talks, I think some of those details have really outraged people, particularly this idea that the US was demanding that Canada drop its French language requirements for packaging on goods, for example, and its government subsidies for the protection of the French language. Now, even in parts of Canada where French perhaps isn't used day to day, that is absolutely outraged. Outraged people, the idea that another power can tell it how to run its affairs. And during the question and answer period of Mark Carney's press statement on Saturday, there was one question in particular by a reporter who asked the Prime Minister why he felt Canada was now at war, in a trade war with the United States. And we can hear now a part of that exchange.
7: Why does it feel like today Mark Carney is going to war? Trade war. The tone.
8: Because we're attacked. You're at war when you get attacked. We got attacked. U.S. put 50%. We waited until the United States decided to actually implement these so-called 338 tariffs. That's fine. We've got the reserves, we've got the resilience, we've got the plan, we've got the focus, we will respond, we're going to focus on what we can control, we're going to build.
6: So what happens next? Well, at the moment, we haven't had any details on what financial support from the government for some of these businesses now targeted by this latest round of American tariffs will look like. Lots of these business owners have been interviewed in depth by the Canadian media over the last few weeks, and many of them have said that were these tariffs to come into force, it would have the effect of halving their businesses, if not closing them down entirely. We're still also waiting for details on exactly what Canada's retaliatory dollar-for-dollar tariffs, which Prime Minister Carney has promised to bring into effect on September the 8th, what they will look like either. Now, the US has already said that if Canada does retaliate with its own tariffs, then the US is ready to retaliate again. But I think all this comes at a time when Mark Carney, since he was elected Prime Minister last year, has really tried to retell the story of Canada's economy. And we're starting to see a lot of those measures bearing fruit over the past few months. In particular, new customers, for example, for Canada's oil and gas exports in Japan and South Korea in particular. Direct inward investment from overseas is at its highest level than it has been for many years. Also, consumer confidence, according to the last figures, is pretty high at the moment. The job numbers, too, are looking far rosier than they're looking south of the border in the US. So we'll have to see what effect this latest round of tariffs has on all of those factors. But the support for Mark Carney's decision to bring his negotiators home, it's remarkable just how broad it is from his political opponents, but also from broad swathes of the country who still see this as a national fight against a neighbour that was once a faithful friend, but has now betrayed it and continues to do so.
1: And that was Thomas Lewis, Monocle's Toronto correspondent. You're listening to The Briefing on Monocle Radio. Finally now, let's head to the Edinburgh International Book Festival because our very own Georgina Godwin is there, one of my Monocle Radio presenting colleagues and, of course, the host of Meet the Writers. Welcome to The Briefing, Georgina. How are you surviving the madness of Edinburgh in August?
3: Well, I mean, the thing is, it is completely extraordinary here for the whole month because you've got the International Festival, the Fringe, the Book Festival, the Art Festival, the Military Tattoo all happening. Film festival's just finished. TV festival's about to begin. It's insane. The whole city becomes a performance space. Churches and our theatres, basements become venues. Performers and audiences everywhere. And it's just like so many languages, so many people. It's just really, really intense. And there's buskers on every corner. And then luckily for me, you can then retreat to the sort of literary space where there is a quiet green room and just have a bit of downtime there. But it is mad.
1: You know, one of the great sons of Scotland, Edwin Collins, has a line in one of his songs called The Campaign for Real Rock. And the line goes, "Yes, yes, yes, it's the summer festival, the truly detestable summer festival." And I must admit, I've always sort of cleave to Edwin's point of view on that. But am I missing out? Am I missing out on this in particular, the literary buzz that you'll be getting in Edinburgh?
3: I think you are. I think it is the most extraordinary, unique cultural experience where the entire city is taken over. And I mean, even if you just concentrate on the books and you don't get into the theatre and the Fringe and all the rest of it, it's such an amazing moment. You can feel the sort of, I don't want to sound a bit kind of woo, but you feel the culture vibrating through your fingertips. Though you're surrounded by so many people who know so much, who have so much to say. People are sparking off each other all of the time. It's this wonderful melee of creativity.
1: What are people doing? Is this deal making? Is it networking? Is it sort of selling of film rights, or is it just trying to push the new books? Where's the emphasis lying, would you say?
3: So it's different for different festivals. So for the book festival, this is an interaction between authors and their readers. Obviously, they're trying to sell the books. It's not really industry to industry. You're not like doing foreign rights deals or whatever at the book festival, as you will be at the TV festival. TV's in absolute crisis at the moment. I think that the TV festival is going to be very much a kind of industry insider thing. On the theatre side, well, of course, there are all these performers trying to break through. They're hoping to be spotted. They're hoping to get a TV deal. They're hoping to, you know, get a show commissioned or whatever. And then there's just the joy of the audience. They're just there hoping to be entertained or, you know, pick up a handsome comedian in a late night club. And I have to say, I've been coming here for 30 years. That might have been my aim once. It's quite funny to find how sort of all these years later, you know, you're not hanging out in the Gilded Balloon until 5 o'clock in the morning, but are in the rather more salubrious confines of the Assembly Club, drinking with old buddies from who now run things, who used to be those people that would kind of sleep in tents for the festival.
1: We did have a little chat this morning on The Globalist, not you and I personally, Georgina, but on The Globalist this morning. A concept was mentioned called the rentrée littéraire, which is the French literary season, where apparently things really kick off in the book publishing aspect of the business. Is this something you're feeling while you're in Edinburgh? Are you feeling that the wider literary world is perhaps waking up after its summer slumbers?
3: I mean, absolutely. October is peak publishing. So late August is really the beginning of the big autumn publishing season. Publishers are bringing out the books that they think will dominate the autumn. Also, prize season starts to gather pace. You've got the Booker coming up. The international festival circuit begins to accelerate too. So Edinburgh is a wonderful place to see it happen. But it's also, as I say, the beginning of the wider season. So, you know, these conversations aren't confined to Edinburgh or London or Paris or New York. After Edinburgh, personally, for me, I'm at the South Bank later this week with the Japanese writer Maiko Kawakami. Then there's Queen's Park in London, the Hereford Military History Festival. Then I'm doing a tour of Western Australia in October with my brother about a family story, Exit Wounds. That's followed by the Ubud Writers and Readers Festival in Bali. Then there's Cheltenham. There are festivals in the US, Charleston, Miami. I mean, it just goes on and on and on. The whole kind of diary is set for me, right through kind of Jaipur, Kerala, Adelaide, Santa Fe next May. So it's you know, this is the beginning of that juggernaut. And what's fascinating for me is that the audience changes everywhere. The same book can produce a completely different conversation in Edinburgh, Ubud or Jaipur. I mean, today, or rather tomorrow, I'm speaking to Kiran Desai. Now, of course, she won the Booker for her first novel, her debut, 20 years ago. Then she vanished. She's back now with The Loneliness of Sunny and Sonia that was shortlisted for the book. It's a fantastic piece of work. And I'm talking to her here, but I'm also talking to her in Ubud, and it will be completely different in both places. It's kind of lovely. I mean, it's very difficult to believe that what people say about, you know, the published book is dying. It's an extremely healthy industry. There are queues to hear writers. Bookshops are packed. People are carrying books around the city. They're talking about what they've just heard. And those books are sitting alongside that theatre, the music, circus, visual art, rather than being treated as something kind of separate and worthy, if you like.
1: And somewhere in this extraordinary itinerary that left me entirely breathless, Georgina, that you rattled through there, you had a new edition of Meet the Writers, which came out yesterday. Who are you talking to?
3: Absolutely. Well, so, of course, alongside all of this and the reading for all of this, and I must stress, it's kind of like a book a day at this time of year, there's Meet the Writers, which comes out at the moment twice a week because we have so many authors we want to showcase. But the one that came out on Sunday was Emma Lee Moss. Now, you might know her better as Emmy the Great because she's a musician too. And she's written this book called My Canto Pop Nights. And it's a memoir. It's about rediscovering the part of herself that she learned to hide, really. Because she uses the Hong Kong pop music of her childhood as a route back into questions of identity. So she left Hong Kong for England at 12, and she buried much of her Cantonese self in order to fit in. She built this tremendous career in British indie music. And 20 years later, canto pop became the thing that reconnected her not only with Hong Kong, but with her own past. So it's a I guess it's a coming-of-age memoir in which Cantopop becomes both soundtrack and memory device. And it helps Emma Lee reconcile her British life with the Hong Kong identity that she's suppressed. And that's really what we love to do on Meet the Writers. We very rarely do just a kind of single origin author, if you like. These are people whose lives span many countries and cultures and can talk to us about things much larger than just the book itself. They've always got an interesting backstory, and Emmy the Great is no different.
1: And let's hear a bit of that now.

0: I think it's really important for us to understand this music by hearing some of it. So tell us about Fei Wong.
1: So Fei Wong's got such a catalogue, it's really hard for me to choose. I think it's generally great to start, if you're starting, with Dream Person, which is Fei's cover of The Cranberries' Dreams.

0: And so this cover was on the soundtrack to Chungking Express, which is the Wong Kar-wai film where Fei Wong also plays a character called Fei. And when it came out, the song was a hit and the movie was a hit, and it sort of catapulted her into a new realm of stardom.
1: So that was what Fei Wong sounds like. Now, but tell us more about the Heavenly Kings.
0: Well, it's really hard to encapsulate the four Heavenly Kings into one song because they were so varied. You can't, they're not even like the Smurfs where you can be like, this one was a bit like this, this one was a bit like this. They really were just four solo artists. But generally, I would say Aaron Kwok's Love You Endlessly, which is what inspired my haircut, is the most fun, upbeat song of the 90s, where if you put it on, anyone who's been to Hong Kong will just start doing the moves because he has this martial arts-inspired dance. And he was always the god of dance, they called him. He was an incredible dancer. And it's really jazzy 90s R&B type music, and it's super

0: I think a lot of the Heavenly Kings output really relied quite heavily on slow ballads, because that was a really popular kind of channel of counterpop. And Jackie Chung was the god of song, so he really, you know, he would really use his voice. Aaron Kwok was often the one who was able to just be a bit fun, because his big talent was he can dance. And when I went to see him in Wembley, I mean, he must be in his 60s now, he ended Love You Endlessly upside down. He did a flip, and then his dancers caught him, and he's, you know, crossed his arms and his legs are in some weird tree pose and he's upside down. So it's a fun song, you know.
1: And that has improved my knowledge of cantopop no end. Emily Moss speaking with Monocle's Georgina Godwin. And you can check out that episode of Meet the Writers now, wherever you get your podcasts. Well, that's all for this edition of The Briefing. It was produced by Chris Chermak. Our researcher was Kayleigh Martin, and our studio manager, Mariella Bevan, with editing assistance from Steph Chungu. The Briefing is back tomorrow at the same time. I'll be back with The Daily later. I'm Guy Delaunay. Goodbye, and thanks for listening.

0: 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And you don't really follow rules because you don't know nothing about the rules. It was all about instinct. And when you find success, it starts to be challenging.
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3: I'm Fionnuala Sweeney, and my thanks to Thomas Waterhouse and the team behind the briefing. We have music for the rest of the hour, beginning with Colette 200 and She Waits.

always late. 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I wish I wasn't hungover. Fuck it. Maybe you won't notice. I swear he's just been away. I need a holiday. He's always talking about Barcelona. I could live there. Maybe we will. Wouldn't that be crazy?

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He's so passionate about everything. Am I that passionate? Did he just order a shot? I like it. This pub's always been a winner. Good date spot. Well picked by me. Oh, wait, it wasn't Barcelona. It was Paris. I fucking knew it was Paris. I do love Paris.

0: Amado Kingo there, Machi Nodorofun, a Japanese singer, composer and bassist known for his significant contributions to the city pop genre. And that was a Monocle Radio throwback.
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0: And the great music continues. Here's Emma Hoey and Moniteur with Sucre Salé.

0: On peut tout faire pour se déchirer. 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

0: Julieta Venegas there, an American-born Mexican singer, songwriter, instrumentalist and producer who sings pop, rock, indie in Spanish with Mis No Amor. 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
1: You're listening to Monocle Radio in association with Chanel Watches. Inspired by racing yachts, the J12 reconnects with its original inspiration and its original world, water. Both immensely soothing and peaceful, yet capable of unlimited strength. It is this breadth, balance, and singularity that define the intrinsic values of the first unisex sports watch by Chanel. A sensory icon designed to transcend horizons that has shaped the world of watchmaking for more than a quarter of a century. Chanel Watches, official timekeeper of Monocle Radio.
0: It's 2200 in Tokyo, 1400 in Madrid, 1300 here in London, and 9 a.m. in New York. That's the time on Monocle Radio, brought to you by Chanel Watches. I'm Fionnuala Sweeney here on Monocle Radio, where we've recently heard The Briefing, and you can find today's episode on our website or via your preferred podcast provider. We've got plenty still to come this Monday. In an hour's time, we'll turn to the Bulletin with UBS with Tom Edwards. After that, we'll have the latest episode of Confect Corner, brought to you by the team behind Monocle's sister publication, Confect. All that and some great music still to come here on Monocle Radio. But first, here are the day's main news headlines with Chris Chermak.
2: UK Prime Minister Andy Burnham is on his first foreign trip in Kyiv today, marking Ukraine's Independence Day and delivering UK technology that will help Ukraine boost its domestic long-range missile production. Burnham will also chair a meeting of the Coalition of the Willing while in Kyiv. Meanwhile, Pakistan's army chief is in Tehran today in the hopes of renewing mediation between the United States and Iran, even as the U.S. Treasury Secretary Scott Bessent prepares to announce a new round of sanctions targeting any countries cooperating with the Iranian government. France is promising talks on reforming the country's budget as markets have pushed up borrowing costs for debt on many European governments in the past weeks. French government spokeswoman Maud Brigion said that the new rigor would be required to cut the French deficit, but promised not to impose fresh taxes on French citizens. And the Japanese government has unveiled draft guidelines to help improve cybersecurity for companies managing critical infrastructure. The 150-point blueprint is aimed at the financial sector, as well as railway, postal and energy businesses. The guidelines come after a recent spate of ransomware attacks. I'm Chris Chermak, and that's the news here on Monocle Radio.

0: Well, look at a few more headlines for this hour from the Wall Street Journal. Canada is in the focus of the journal in many different ways. Mark Carney putting his hardline trade stance to the test. This is as the Canadian Prime Minister's approach has broad support from the Canadian public and his political opponents, but it is not without risks, is the take of the Wall Street Journal as Mark Carney has announced retaliatory tariffs on the United States as the two countries head into a full-on trade war, one that in an opinion column, the editorial board of the Wall Street Journal also calls the dumbest trade war revisited. Also from Damian Paletta, a column that Canada is digging in as more countries are standing up to Trump. A look at different countries and their responses over the last few weeks and months. A few other stories as well. Europe chastised Trump's climate rollback. Now it is delaying its own green goals. Developed nations are increasingly balking at the cost of measures to cut down on fossil fuels. So the journal is looking at Europe's response. And one other fun story for you as well. The Harry Styles superfans spending thousands to see him 15 times in a row. This is as Harry Styles begins a residency at Madison Square Garden this week. The most passionate have tickets for multiple shows. Those are some of the stories from the Wall Street Journal. You can also sign up to our own daily newsletter. That is the Monocle Minute. Head over to monocle.com/minute. But for now, here on Monocle Radio, back to you, Fionnuala.
1: Thank you, Chris. Chris Chermak there. Now let's take a look at one of the top stories we're following today. Earlier on this morning's edition of The Globalist, Greek journalist and regular Monocle contributor Emmanuel Papavassalilou came into the studio to talk to us about all things Greek, from the heat waves to Turkish-Greek relations and why Greece is becoming a year-round destination for luxury travellers.
2: I have managed to survive a hot Greek summer, coming back to London and survive a hot London summer as well.
3: Generally, there's like one story absolutely everywhere across Greece, and sorry, across Europe, I should say. And Greece is absolutely at the heart of this. This is so hot. And we're trying to see what's working, how the Greeks are working their way through, not necessarily on the islands where most of the tourists are going, but the way that Athens, the capital, is trying to deal with it, because it isn't getting any cooler, is it?
2: It is not. And in fact, Athens is bracing for a whole new heat wave this week specifically. Well, I think it's fair to say that this has been the first year that the north of Europe has experienced what it means to have a heat wave. And it's been up to like 30 degrees in London and we've been burning. Now, get it, in Athens, they're expecting 40. And the city of Athens, as a result, is now doing its part to create some new laws, new things, new measures. It's placing municipal services on heightened alert as the temperatures are soaring. So starting this week, 7 municipal senior centers will operate as air-conditioned cooling centers. So you can go there. They're going to operate for as many days as needed. They will have aircon. People can go in and out. People will be there working, providing water, beverage, hygiene kits, whatever is needed. Also, there will be street teams, street outreach teams to assist homeless people, providing cool drinking water. And also, the city is installing more than 130 water stations for stray cats and dogs.
3: It's interesting that Athens, for several years now, has been at the forefront of dealing with heat, and in fact lots of other cities have looked to Athens as, you know, how do we do this? Have the strategies actually paid off, do we believe? I mean, the interesting thing for me is the air conditioning thing, which is quite a big debate in lots of other countries, and Athens has just gone, we do this, it keeps us cool.
2: Yeah, look, the air conditioning is good. However, now that, you know, the summer holidays have finished and people are going back to their jobs, you cannot just live indoors. And in fact, like, the Greeks are not known for people who just stay indoors. You need to go out, you need to do your business, you need to walk around. Therefore, I think it's a great initiative that installing these cooling stations for people to go in and out, cool off, continuing through their jobs. I think it's a good blueprint for the rest of the world to see.
1: And do you think this hot summer that Greece has experienced, and that climate change will impact the weather even going into the autumn? And the reason I ask this is, do you think that Greece could become a year-round tourist destination?
2: For sure. In fact, which brings us to the next story here. There's a big shift in autumn tourism in Greece right now, mainly luxury tourism. It used to be the case that people tended to book their holidays in the autumn just to, you know, because the prices were lower. However, according to a new study by a big company that does surveys, they found out that in fact the prices right now compared to 2019 have actually been increased everywhere by more than 100%. Wow. As a result, people don't just go there because it is more, you know, cheaper. They go there because the conditions are better, and in fact we see a huge shift in luxury tourism in Greece during these months. Now autumn is the new summer.
1: And then there's the Odyssey to revel in.
2: It's the Odyssey to revel in, yes. All these locations. In fact, last time I was here, we were talking about Christopher Nolan, yeah, and if there's going to be a big shift in Odyssey tourism. In fact, Ithaca, which used to be a destination that no one actually went to, has now been discovered. I'm not very happy about this because that was my well-kept secret.
3: That was your secret. Sorry, you just said that on the radio, but don't worry about it. Man, that's the interesting thing is, have the Greeks recovered from the bruising that they felt they were given because there are no Greek people in the film?
2: Everyone is happy with it. I think the majority is well positive reviews about it, and they're quite, I think, feel honored with the whole situation.
1: I'm still waiting to get my ticket in 2027.
3: I'm not even going to try. Finally, should we just talk very briefly about geopolitics? We sort of flip it on its head from interesting, lighthearted news about films. So actually, Turkey and Greece are still at it, aren't they?
2: Yes, look, there used to be an era of good feelings for the past 3 years.

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1: And in fact, Turkey has responded with a bit of an aggressive positions of like they have been invading the airspace with drones and jets, etc. Now, the reason why this is happening is because Turkey is in a bit of a pickle. They're facing economic troubles, like financial financial difficulties, but also a growing in population. As a result, expansionism, unfortunately, seems to be on the menu. Now, there will be a high-level meeting scheduled between Greece and Turkey in September, hopefully. That will be on the sidelines of the UN General Assembly in Europe, in New York, sorry. But it seems almost uncertain that relations will thaw. However, what's good to note about it is that there are elections expected to take place in Greece next spring, and the Prime Minister Kyriakos Mitsotakis will have an advantage to those because he intends to keep the national security at the center of his pre-election campaign.
2: Emmanuel Papavassilioulou there, speaking to us earlier on today's edition of The Globalist. We'll be back with another look at the day's main news headlines at the top of the hour. But first, let's enjoy some more great music here on Monocle Radio. This is Sophie Royer with I Forget I'm So Young.

0: Sam Queeley there with Love Lasso. Sam Queeley is a technopop artist from Paris.
1: Bienvenue to the Monocle Café in Paris. Tucked away on Rue Bachaumont in Paris' beautiful second arrondissement, it's the perfect spot for a noisette, an evening apéro, some retail therapy, or a browse of our Prince offerings. Our friendly staff are on hand to help and impart a bit of neighborhood wisdom too. You're always welcome at the Monocle Café, so why not join us in Paris today? À bientôt!
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0: Yes, indeed, it's Monocle Radio. Here's a Monocle Radio classic. Jessica Lois Ware is an English singer-songwriter. 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
1: And the great music continues here on Monocle Radio. Here's a Monocle Radio classic now. Bleu Toucan is a Parisian duo, and they describe their unique musical style as electro-tropical sounds that transpire love, happiness and positivity. Here's Mung.

0: something I want to talk about.
1: Yes, of course. Madonna and Sabrina Carpenter there with Bring Your Love. That's it for this music hour on Monocle Radio. The Bulletin with UBS is up next.
2: You are listening to Monocle Radio in association with Chanel Watches. The silhouette of the J12 watch sets itself apart with its clean, precise lines. Yet once worn, it is its softness that stands out. Polished with diamond powder, the highly resistant ceramic that adorns it entirely feels as smooth as silk against the skin. A sensory appeal, painstakingly perfected for over a quarter of a century, that reveals the watchmaking excellence of Chanel. An invincible softness that becomes one with whomever wears it. Chanel Watches, official timekeeper of Monocle Radio.
1: It's 1700 in Dubai, 1500 in Vienna, 1400 here in London, and 9 a.m. in Toronto. That's the time on Monocle Radio, brought to you by Chanel Watches. Coming to you from Studio One at Midori House in London, I'm Fionnuala Sweeney with you here on Monocle Radio. Now, still to come, in a moment, we'll hear The Bulletin with UBS. We've got Confect Corner with Sophie Grove and guests coming up in an hour's time. We'll also have the Monocle Daily panel live at 1800 London time. Plus, of course, a closer look at the top stories we're following today and some great music as well. Still to come here on Monocle Radio. But first, here are the day's main news headlines with Chris Chemick.
3: UK Prime Minister Andy Burnham is on his first foreign trip in Kyiv today, marking Ukraine's Independence Day and delivering UK technology that will help Ukraine boost its domestic long-range missile production. Burnham will also chair a meeting of the Coalition of the Willing while in Kyiv. Meanwhile, Pakistan's army chief is in Tehran today in the hopes of renewing mediation between the United States and Iran, even as the US Treasury Secretary Scott Bessent prepares to announce a new round of sanctions targeting any countries cooperating with the Iranian government. France is promising talks on reforming the country's budget as markets have pushed up borrowing costs for debt on many European governments in the past weeks. French government spokeswoman Maud Brigion said that the new rigor would be required to cut the French deficit, but promised not to impose fresh taxes on French citizens. And the Japanese government has unveiled draft guidelines to help improve cybersecurity for companies managing critical infrastructure. The 150-point blueprint is aimed at the financial sector, as well as railway, postal, and energy businesses. The guidelines come after a recent spate of ransomware attacks. I'm Chris Chermak, and that's the news here on Monocle Radio.

0: A look at some more headlines from Le Monde for you. French presidential elections in 2027. The battle for the left begins. Jean-Luc Mélenchon on the left courted the Greens in a speech on environmental planning at the summer conference of his own party, the radical left La France Insoumise, on Sunday. But he also faces a new rival. That is Raphaël Glucksmann announcing his candidacy. He's an MEP on the left of the political spectrum. Le Monde has all the latest on the presidential election, who is running, who could be running, and what the key dates are. Also a feature from Eric Albert: Panama's deep social inequalities are a legacy of racial segregation. A visit to Panama, dominated by its canal, the source of all of its prosperity, yet the country remains divided in two, a century after a race system separated white American workers from black or mixed race workers. Le Monde is looking at that. Also, Israel-Turkey tensions expose a personal strategic rivalry between Netanyahu and Erdogan. From the future of Gaza to developments in Syria, no shortage of friction between the two military powers. Over the last 3 years, their relations have steadily deteriorated on several fronts. And one more story as well. Want peace and quiet in France? Well, these are the best places to buy property. For many people in France, the goal is to hear only the sounds of nature and to avoid being caught up in a tide of tourists. Le Monde has the good news that in most areas where peace and quiet can still be found, real estate prices remain surprisingly low. So do check out that story if you're interested in buying property in France. You can also sign up to our own daily newsletter. That is the Monocle Minute. Head over to monocle.com/minute. But for now, back to you, Fionnuala.
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2: Hello, and welcome to the Bulletin with UBS on Monocle Radio. Each week, the sharpest minds and freshest thinkers in finance take you beyond the numbers and hype, right to the heart of the big issues of the day. This week, we have our latest special edition for you as we're meeting another of the inspirational thought leaders and innovators that UBS supports and celebrates through its Global Visionaries program. We're in the midst of a little mini-season in which we're meeting a selection of those luminaries. This time, it's the turn of Mari Tikkanen, co-founder and CEO of Scope Impact. Scope Impact's focus is on protecting health in a changing climate by strengthening systems and improving resilience, including through infrastructure protection, workforce preparedness, and community self-care. Mari and her colleagues deliver their work through a portfolio of four flagship innovations spanning community to systems level and are committed to pushing frontiers and delivering solutions that improve lives across Africa, Asia, and Europe. It's a pleasure to welcome Mari Tikkanen to the show. Mari, welcome. It's great to talk to another UBS Global Visionary. Let's start at the beginning of the Scope Impact story. What is Scope Impact? Tell us about the work that you and your colleagues do.
3: Thank you, and thanks for having me on the show. So we're a social impact company. We were founded in Finland in 2008, and our mission is to protect health in a changing climate. And we focus within that on two areas, on protecting community health and those most affected at-risk communities, and then reducing the burden of climate change on health through health system adaptation. And so that's what we focus on across all regions.
2: And I think what's really compelling is the different strands, the different approaches that by necessity, right, you have to integrate to deliver on that very ambitious objective. What Scope Impact does takes in so many fascinating areas across strategic engagement, across driving change within organizations and without social innovation. Was it always clear to you, Mari, that if you're going to try and tackle problems on the scale that you've identified there, you had to have that very sort of multifaceted, hybrid, intersectional approach to deliver that?
3: Yeah, it is, you know, complexity is kind of a feature of what we do and very central. And I feel if you don't kind of address that straight on, those simpler solutions to these complex problems will just move the harm somewhere else in a way. So complexity has always been a central part. It's not the problem. It in a way, it's the sort of, it enables then this interdisciplinary innovation. And I think that we're very good at embracing and sort of thriving within that complexity and bringing different expertise together. And those who are most affected by the problems has been the way to kind of tackle that complexity.
2: And it's interesting, often when we speak to innovators across sectors, but certainly in areas that in sorts of sectors that you guys are working in, there's always this idea that as well as the innovation, the design, the kind of creative side, I guess, it's critical to knit into the function from the very beginning, the potential to scale. Can you just tell me a bit about why that's so important? I mean, I know it follows that to tackle huge global challenges, one needs scalability. But when innovating, I guess maybe there's a tension there, a healthy tension perhaps, that having to bake in scalability, even when you're right at the beginning of the process, that is very fundamental, right?
3: It is, and it's about bringing our sort of system integrated innovations is really, I guess, what we focus on. And it is about bringing, actually, design thinking has really helped us in bringing in the system actors and the health experts, the climate scientists and the communities to co-develop. And then this kind of design process of iteratively building up early prototypes and testing them within the real systems and then, you know, developing them in that way together has been the way that we've resolved or sort of can navigate that and build from the very beginning solutions that really will be able to integrate into different types of systems, including community systems. So it is that systemic kind of lens and system design that we do employ in all of the work, and it's critical. There's no point in, you know, trying to kind of, or we don't want to waste anybody's time and money developing interventions that are not going to then be able to sort of be embedded into existing programs, existing systems and national programs and policies. So
2: yeah, and that's interesting. And I think the structure sort of internally, some of the mechanics of Scope Impact's approach speaks to that, the way that the innovations you're driving can span community to that systems level that you talked about. Maybe expedient then, Mary, at this point to talk a little bit about those sort of four core

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1: Health is an AI precision self-care companion for communities. So it delivers personalized climate adaptive care guidance for individuals and families. And then Hala Health Pro is a self-paced learning tool for the workforce. So supporting them or equipping them with the information and tools to mitigate and respond to climate crises that are directly affecting their communities. And then CHIP is the critical health infrastructure protection solution, which addresses more of an upstream problem, protecting the physical infrastructure that both health and education and other systems depend on for the delivery of services. So protecting them from extreme heat, flooding and drought. And we've automated that system so we can simulate the risks on a specific building or a specific location and then recommend retrofits and so forth. And then CHART, which is the climate health adaptation and resilience tool that puts AI-powered sort of locally relevant climate health data into the hands of local health leaders, community health leaders and district and county planners, so that they can then quickly sort of understand, respond, and adapt to climate-triggered health impacts in real time. And so that together, these four solutions form a kind of complete intervention package or portfolio.
2: It strikes me as interesting because obviously, if we think about the changing narrative around the urgency of the climate crisis in the, you know, getting on for two decades since Scope Impact was founded, feels like we're at a different point in the discourse, in the narrative, in the acknowledgement of the urgency now. If we roll the clock back to 2008, what was it in, I don't know, your background or experience that made you so certain that indeed it would be futile almost to even talk about health solutions or healthcare, health sector solutions that didn't have climate resilience fundamentally baked into the foundations? Obviously, your work was across different areas, social change, health, sustainable infrastructure. Was it the latter, perhaps, your experience in that, that made you so sure this had to address, indeed mesh those two things inextricably together?
1: Yeah, so, I mean, our early work focused on women's and children's health, and the problems there weren't sort of communicated or experienced by users in the right way. So the early work was very much around women's and children's health. But then very quickly through that work with communities, with community health workers, with health experts, it became very kind of clear that already then climate disruption was impacting on the community health and the kind of challenges that we were trying to resolve that didn't have a climate angle on them. So in a way, it wasn't sort of a moment. It was just started becoming sort of part and parcel of that work very early on, because that was the challenge that the community was facing. And those were perhaps more extreme environments at that time, but now it's become sort of, let's say, a universal problem. And maybe the thing that also helped us in a way focus was that we use a lot of futures thinking in our future scenario building in our work, in that early work we were doing. And that was very clear then that, you know, 10 years, 20 years ahead, climate was going to become a serious sort of a health emergency. So we just decided that that's what we're going to focus on our innovation capabilities on.
2: Let me just pick up on another word, partnerships. Look, we know they're critical, right? In any kind of endeavour or at any scale, super locally or supranationally, partnerships, collaboration are crucial. You've been recognised as a UBS global visionary, of course. Congratulations on that. That partnership, others like it. What do they mean in terms of the nuts and bolts? When you get those recognitions, when you get access to new conversations and new lines of financing and new insights, presumably it can continue to be potentially transformational and critical, right, to the ongoing success of what Scope Impact's doing.
1: Absolutely. And it's already this, I'm so grateful to the UBS team for this nomination. Already it has, you know, provided platforms and opportunities in a few weeks that we've never had. So it will be really instrumental for us, especially because of we're a small team. We have our focuses on the interventions. We don't have any marketing or those kinds of

0: budgets and teams either. So that's been already been very helpful, and it's going to be, I can see already, very, very important for us, and getting us into those kind of rooms where we can share and connect to partners who can continue to take the work forward with us.
1: A final question. It strikes me from the story of Scope Impact, from your demeanor, the way you describe your work, the way you talk about partnerships and potential, that you remain pretty optimistic. And yet, I guess you must constantly be confronted with, maybe sometimes confounded by, really challenging, complex stories, heartbreaking stories. I know also, even personally, you've had, your own challenges with health, which luckily we hope it's in the past. Is it in those moments actually that you prove the critical importance of being optimistic? It's the classic, when the night is darkest before the dawn, all those cliches. But is it one of the things that enables you to stay optimistic, because you can navigate those challenges and you have seen and you've got the experience of building solutions that are delivering resilience, whether that's on a systems level, a community level, Marie, even on a personal level?
0: Yeah, I think the resilience, I guess there's this Finnish term called sisu, grit and resilience, or just one foot in front of the other kind of attitude. That's one part of it. But I also feel immensely privileged. So even when I was ill, I had stage three cancer. I am now cancer free. I just thought I have access to the best healthcare in the world. So I'm privileged. And so I think it's how you, the perspective, I think, is one thing. And understanding how other people's lives are impacted by poverty or lack of rights or climate now. And yeah, there's always something to be grateful for. I think that's the thing, that sort of I'm always grateful for the things in my life, and that I'm grateful to our team, and I'm grateful to our partners. And when you share sort of a vision together, even when it gets really difficult, which it has been many years, in fact, we've sort of, there's a great joy in working with people who share the same commitment, believe it, in our ability to sort of contribute to alleviating suffering. It's a privilege to do all those things, and they bring a lot of joy and optimism. And I think there's a lot to be optimistic about, even just the new young people coming into this field. For example, designers, technologists, health people that we work with, they're not separating out, for example, climate and health the way older institutions still do. So they see a whole problem. And that gives me a lot of hope that there's, we're going to get there faster. We're going to protect more lives with people like that who see the, aren't afraid of that hole and the complexity. Generally, yeah, it's an emergency and a kind of all hands on deck situation, and it feels good to work with partners who have the same attitude.
1: Oh, you talk about privilege. Marie, it's been an absolute privilege to talk to you. Marie Tikkanen, thanks so much for being with us. And Marie Tikkanen's compelling story is told in more detail at scopeimpact.fi. Or if you'd like to learn more about them and explore partnership or investment conversations, you can also view Marie and Scope Impact's profile at the UBS Global Visionaries platform via ubs.com. Do listen out. We're going to be wrapping up our special summer season of shows about the UBS Global Visionaries programme next week, right here on The Bulletin with UBS on Monocle Radio. I'm Tom Edwards. 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
2: That was The Bulletin with UBS, and you can hear more from Tom Edwards and the team every Monday night at midnight London time, that is 7 a.m. in Hong Kong, right here on Monocle Radio. I'll have another look at the day's main news headlines at the top of the hour, but right now it's time for some more music. Now, Zeca Velosa is a Brazilian musician from Rio de Janeiro, and this is him playing with other musicians in a wonderful song called Salvador.

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0: Ilinha was born in September 1951 in Rio de Janeiro, Brazil. She's an actress and composer, and here is Espera Prever.

0: Kungs Mind Enterprises and Theophilus London there. Kungs being a French DJ and producer, and that was, of course, Galaxy. We'll be back with headlines at the top of the hour, followed by Confect Corner.
1: You are listening to Monocle Radio in association with Chanel Watches. 7 times stronger than steel, the J12 ceramic is unmatched in its resistance to abrasions over time. Yet its greatest strength lies in its softness. Polished with diamond powder, it feels as smooth as silk against the skin. Combined with the Caliber 12.1 manufacture movement, the exceptional material embodies all the expertise and cutting-edge technology of Chanel watchmaking. An invincible softness that becomes one with whomever wears it. Chanel Watches, official timekeeper of Monocle Radio.
0: It's 2300 in Seoul, 1600 in Paris, 1500 in London, and 10 a.m. in Montreal. That's the time on Monocle Radio, brought to you by Chanel Watches. I'm Fionnuala Sweeney, coming to you from Studio One at Midori House in London, here on Monocle Radio, for just a little under an hour longer. In a moment, we'll take a trip to Confect Corner, the audio offering from Monocle's sister publication, Confect. Laura Kramer in Zurich is taking over after that, and she'll bring you the Foreign Desk Explainer this week. With Moldova vulnerable to Russian pressure and EU membership still years away, could reunification with Romania offer a shortcut to greater security? Andrew Mueller explains. We'll also have the Monocle Daily live at 1800 London time. That's all ahead here on Monocle Radio. But first, here are the day's main news headlines with Chris Chermak.
2: UK Prime Minister Andy Burnham is on his first foreign trip in Kyiv today, marking Ukraine's Independence Day and delivering UK technology that will help Ukraine boost its domestic long-range missile production. Burnham will also chair a meeting of the Coalition of the Willing while in Kyiv. Meanwhile, Pakistan's army chief is in Tehran today in the hopes of renewing mediation between the United States and Iran, even as the US Treasury Secretary Scott Bessent prepares to announce a new round of sanctions targeting any countries cooperating with the Iranian government. France is promising talks on reforming the country's budget as markets have pushed up borrowing costs for debt on many European governments in the past weeks. French government spokeswoman Maud Brigion said that the new rigor would be required to cut the French deficit, but promised not to impose fresh taxes on French citizens. And the Japanese government has unveiled draft guidelines to help improve cybersecurity for companies managing critical infrastructure. The 150-point blueprint is aimed at the financial sector, as well as railway, postal, and energy businesses. The guidelines come after a recent spate of ransomware attacks. I'm Chris Chermak, and that's the news here on Monocle Radio.

0: Welcome to Confect Corner. I'm your host, Sophie Grove, coming to you from London. Joining me in the studio today is Julian Debias and Confect's luxury markets editor, Brenda Tui. Hello to you both.
1: Hello. Hello, a trio of voices in the London studio. What a treat.
2: Here we go.
0: Tell me, we are kind of nearing production of the autumn issue upstairs on the editorial floor.
1: We absolutely are.
0: You've been very busy with your different strategic roles in the company, but mainly jewellery and watches.
1: Horology. Horology is my thing. So I've been pulling together watches for a shoot we're going to do in Paris.
0: And we're also shooting in Tokyo, Vienna. It's all happening. Montevideo, lots of different spots. There, I mean, it's kind of happening now. I can kind of feel the flurry of activity that's globally kind of going out and, you know, catching this autumnal moment. And it's going to be a beautiful issue. But Gillian, tell me, what have you been up to recently?
1: Well, I'm always intrigued by the work of recent graduates, whether it's in art or whether it's in design. My interest was piqued by an exhibition at London's Dover Street Market, which is, they call it, it's the second time they've done it, they've called it the Summer Jewellery Market. And the focus is on emerging talent. And they cast out and they select exciting young designers who've just graduated from the best art and design schools from around the world, but ones that I've never heard of before, because of course it's jewelry. So in addition to, you know, Central Saint Martins and Goldsmith, you have colleges in Japan and India and Florence. And what unites this exhibition is really the kind of, they're looking for bold voices and strong voices. And what also unites them is that they're pushing the boundaries on working with materiality and with form. And it's not just really about being decorative, where they're working with the recycled metals or fine jewellery, and there is the broad spectrum of both, but it's very much about identity and about storytelling. So when you know, it's like displayed in a square, and the jewellery is so exquisitely crafted, but so very different. And so you really want to delve in and find out more about the pieces and the inspiration behind them and then the jewellers. And I think that's what I love about retail. And this is, of course, a very good platform to give these young emerging talents a chance to have their first foray into retail.
2: And is it particularly fine jewels or costume jewelry or a mixture of both?
1: I'm fine in terms of metals. Many of them seem quite precious in terms of the jewels. The price tags are quite precious too. So when they say summer market, it's not like a bric-a-brac market. These are really fine, beautifully crafted pieces with specialist materiality. So it is quite fine. It's definitely on the upper end. Collector's items, I would think of them, oh, I got the first piece by, you know, that you know these are going to be the stars of the future.
0: It's very interesting to think about Dover Street Market as this great patron nowadays, because they have launched so many small brands into the world, and then they continue to really support artists and makers. I wondered if there's anyone that really struck you as being, you know, an incredible name to watch.
1: Yes, definitely. I gravitate to a young Japanese jewellery designer called Mano Katoda. His collection is called Omochi, and this is the Japanese word that really focuses on delicate, subtle changes in human facial expressions. And so his exquisite rings are intricate, elaborate expressions of the human face. And he really wants his audience, as it were, to engage with what it means to be human. And the pieces are raw, they're vivid, and they're really like an intimate dialogue, but quite stunning. And it made me really feel that I want to find out more about the designer, the inspiration to these pieces, and see more of his work.
0: Brenda, tell me what you've been up to. I know you love all things jewellery, but anything beyond the sparkles?
2: I mean, sometimes I move away from the jewellery box, not often, but I went to the V&A to a talk by Philippe Garner, who was the head of photography at both Sotheby's and Christie's. And he is also the vice president of the Helmut Newton Foundation. And he talked about a recent Helmut Newton photography book called One Off. Helmut Newton, as we all know, was a fantastic photographer who married fashion photography with portrait photography and erotic photography. And I think after he had a heart attack in 1971 and was only really known as a fashion photographer, he decided to put all three of these themes together. And really, that became his signature. So we looked at images that we are probably all quite familiar with. He started with Elsa Peretti in the bunny costume made by Halston on the balcony of her New York apartment, was followed by Paloma Picasso in the apartment of Karl Lagerfeld with her right breast slightly exposed. She was holding a glass in front of it, but you know, there was just a hint of nudity. It was very, very powerful. I think that in Newton's work, he also liked to take elements of the night, perhaps, and pop them into the day. He played with, you know, fantastic sort of androgyny, dressing women as men. I mean, he famously did those incredible shoots with the Yves Saint Laurent smoking suit in the 1970s. So it was really around the time of the 1970s, the early to late 70s, that he did his most iconic work, Charlotte Rampling, sitting on that very Baroque heavy desk nude, is just such a powerful, powerful shot. He had an interesting life, Helmut Newton. He had to leave Berlin in 1938, and he somehow made his way to Australia, where he lived until 1961. He met his wife, the photographer June, also known as Alice Springs, and together they came back in 1961 to live in Paris, where he remained, I think, for quite a while until the 90s, and he headed off to Monaco with his valuable bank balance, I think.
0: Yeah.
2: Yes. He didn't want to get taxed.
0: He had been quite controversial in the kind of, when you're looking at the canon of photo history, in a sense, because even though the images are so striking and statuesque and have so much power in them, they're quite voyeuristic. There's a sense kind of that actually history didn't love his work, but I think maybe that's one of the themes in the talk. But also, I think people are revising that because the power of the images is so potent.
2: Yes, and who held the power? Was it the photographer? Was it the very statuesque nude woman model in the shots? Where did the power lie? I mean, there is that fabulous shot he did, I think, for Vogue, where he was advertising, or sorry, editorially, a trench coat. But the model is naked, and we see her both from the rear and in front in a mirror. And he is also reflected in the mirror with his camera, but he is wearing the trench coat. And then his wife, June,

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1: We came across this wonderful sort of studio. It was a kind of, it's called Casa del Artisti, right round the corner from our hotel in Brera, a sort of white modernist building with this incredible bar, a sort of absolute bustling, even on Monday night. It was packed full of artists, very interesting people all drinking natural wine in this thicket of amazing kind of botanical plants and huge trees that are sort of casting their branches kind of almost into the terrace. And it was so amazing. We went back the next day and had lunch and a glass of biodynamic wine. And we nearly missed our flight because we were so interested in this place. But it turns out they had a great exhibition on, which was called a kaleidoscope. And it was sort of interesting medley of work from Freiburg. And it was an exchange with the Kulturwerk there. But it was great to see all the artists in place, really the dialogue in every corner of this place, just right in the centre of Milan. And I think that's why Milan is such a vital place for design and art, because there is that multiplicity of these incredible brands like Armani, Gucci, Prada, and then next to it, you know, the next generation really cooking up some original, interesting thoughts and pieces, and you could see it in action in this place, so I recommend it.
2: And the Italians are so chic that, you know, I always feel so badly dressed when I'm rocking around Milan.
1: Badly dressed is never two words that do not apply to you, can I just say? She says in a Dries Van Noten jacket. But no, it is the flamboyance on the streets of Milan is very interesting because it's so discernibly Milanese, quite sexy, nonchalant, but not in a Parisian way. There's a lot of colour. It's just there, especially at this time of year, it's boiling hot there, but you know, everyone is really poised and dressed.
2: Sophie, the book of hosting is nearly here, and you spoke to someone all about the importance of hosting. Tell us about it.
1: Well, it's an exciting moment for us because the book is coming out at the end of August, and it's a reflection on hosting and this intuitive idea of hospitality. So Zoe de Givenchy is an incredible designer. She's a relative of Hubert de Givenchy, the fashion designer, and I think she really takes a lot of inspiration from him. He's this incredibly aristocratic Parisian with such poise, and you'll hear in the interview that she spent time with him. But also, she's very passionate about manufacturing. But it was just wonderful to catch up with her, to get her reflections on what makes a good host.
3: Well, as with most things in life, it's sort of evolved out of a passion and really trying to make things that were unique and different and special for my own home. And having moved to the US from the UK 12 years ago, I found myself living in this mid-century modern house, quite different to any house I've really lived in. I've always lived in, you know, very traditional or old houses, frankly. I was struggling as to how to live in it and how to create that tension between objects and pieces of furniture and art and things. And at the time, my husband's uncle, Hubert de Givenchy, was still alive. And of course, he had beautiful homes and tables, but he also was a great supporter of French art de vivre or artisanal craft. And he introduced me to a lot of these French traditional methods and makers, some of whom are actually families. And so I know multiple generations of a lot of the makers with whom we work today. And some of them are the ones that Hubert introduced me to originally.
1: I'm intrigued by your own sort of approach to hosting and hospitality. And not just because we've done we're about to launch a book on hosting for Confect, but also just because I feel like it is a very human, intimate thing. And it takes, you know, you're really sort of interpreting often some rituals from your family, you're reinventing some of the pieces you might have inherited or found in a flea market. It's a very personal thing, and I wonder how much you bring of your own kind of ritual and also the kind of wonderful traditions of the Givenchy family to how you host and how you entertain.
3: It's as much an art as it is a science, isn't it? I think that it wasn't by accident that we started at the table in terms of our brand, because that really is the heart of a home. It certainly

0: the heart of the human experience is sharing story and connecting over food, and it's the center of every culture. So that is very special. In terms of hosting, I think that tradition and ritual are different, obviously, for each family, and it's sort of magical to bring that together. And certainly in marriage, that for me has taken on an even more special tone. Certainly growing up in Australia, my mother created that for us, that sense of magic and wonder around certainly special events like Christmas, but also the everyday. And I would cut flowers for the table and the house with her. I actually started my own little kitchen garden when I was maybe 8 or 9. I remember vividly the things I grew and how much fun I had, and I'd experiment down there. And I see a lot of myself in my daughter today, who loves animals and the garden and who is perfectly happy on her own for a couple of weeks here in the countryside, you know, building things, making things, riding every day. And it just feels very familiar to me. But in marriage, I think I had this wonderful joy of bringing my traditions together with my husband's, and together Christmas is a great example of that, because, you know, the French celebrate Christmas, the big meal is Christmas Eve, and then we have our Christmas lunch, obviously, and so the melding of the two together has been really fun. We have a little chapel at the Jonchet, and so big tradition of ours, I'm sure yours too, was Christmas carols. So we do a carol service, which is tiny. I mean, it's just the family, but we dress the chapel in everything we sort of find in the woods and on the ground. So that's holly and fir and mistletoe. We have rather too much mistletoe here for my liking, but it's great at Christmas. And, you know, white azaleas and all the other winter flowers. And, you know, we belt out our favorite carols. I mean, that is a big tradition for our family, and it's certainly a very Anglo-Saxon thing. Mince pies, you know, the Christmas pudding, etc., and the big turkey. We do all that on Christmas Day. And then on Christmas Eve, we make that more intimate, smoked salmon, foie gras, a lot of French favorites, and his grandmother's tart, which is a delicious treat. We do that on Christmas Eve. So we sort of blended the best of both our worlds together, and it's a bit of a franglais Christmas. But that's the joy in hosting generally, is transporting people and above all else making people feel special and comfortable.
1: There's a lot of fear that goes into hosting, and kind of it's actually, we project a lot onto ourselves. A lot of the tension of hosting is self-judgment in a way. And I think that just to kind of have that light touch is so much more difficult than it sounds. But that is almost the key to enjoying yourself and to kind of unlocking the enjoyment of your guests as well. But I wonder if you have any tips for kind of allowing people to do that, and maybe even just reflections on your own kind of gatherings that you know, that you felt really worked for some reason.
0: Oh, I love that question, because isn't it just a dream to reflect back and think about the moments where you felt certainly appreciated and you felt like you were in a space of beauty and you had a great time. I mean, that is my advice to people, because I get that question rather a lot, is, you know, oh, I sort of get the dreads when I'm hosting and I don't know how to do it, and I sort of worry that everything's going to be wrong or whatever. And my advice is always to people what I give myself, which is, when did you last enjoy and feel special at a lunch or a dinner? It could be anything, or a birthday. And what was it about that experience that made it feel special? And then I think you've got your answer. I mean, a couple of recent memories of mine, I went to a friend's birthday lunch, actually. It was a really great idea. She did a big girls' lunch for, I don't know, it's been 100-odd girls, big lunch in the countryside. And it was spectacularly beautiful, because not because at all that it was grand. It was in her beautiful garden. She put a tent up, yes, but it was perfectly imperfect too. You know, the candlesticks didn't match. There were sort of odd colors. There were little jam jars of flowers down the center of the table. None of the tableware, I think the tablecloths were gifted by a friend. Nothing was in any way You know, nobody did tablescaping or mood boards beforehand. You know, they served, you know, I think her cook sort of put together the desserts, but there was poached salmon. It was a typically English lunch. But what was magical about it was that she and her husband were just so welcoming, so relaxed. Everyone felt jolly. And there were no long-winded speeches or, you know, huge and never-ending lunches. It all felt very authentic. And I think it all was of its place. You were eating exactly what you should be eating in that part of the country, you know, in the middle of the countryside. The flowers were not sort of shipped in. They were local, probably from her garden. Her cook did the pudding and everybody danced around a bit after. But it was just perfect because she was happy and she was relaxed and everyone was happy to be there. I think those things are the most important things.
1: And I wanted to just ask you of any memories you have of dining with Hubert de Givenchy, because I think there's a sense of that lineage. And as you say, he was an early inspiration to the brand. Are there any memorable meals or moments that you recollect from time to time when you're commissioning new pieces or just thinking about the origins of the project?
0: One lunch that stands out, I mean, there were many, obviously, but the one lunch that stands out was when I met him for the first time when I was dating Olivier and we went to Paris for lunch. I remember he had this beautiful oval dining table. It was small. It seated probably six people. In the bay windows overlooking his garden, his beautiful garden in Paris. And oval table, simple but perfectly starched white tablecloth. I remember the embroidery of the tablecloth. Actually, I have it now. It was a gift from him. I remember the blue ranunculus flowers. I remember abiding memory is of his butler putting the napkin in my lap and it was still warm from the iron. And I remember thinking, golly, this man's chic. This is like the epitome of chic because it was so natural. And the other thing is, and people often say to me, what do you find chic? Well, first of all, not talking endlessly about the word chic is probably chicness in and of itself. However, the things that I always return to are behavioral. They're actually free, the things that I find the most chic. And two of the things that I remember of him, the first was always how he welcomed people.
1: What's coming up for you and the brand? I know you've got some exciting plans in the offing.
0: We are launching at Versailles the Potager du Roi. We are partnering with the Potager du Roi, the King's Kitchen Garden, to create a collection for the table, home and garden. So we're departing the table for the first time. It's very exciting and it's in support of the World Monuments Fund and their extraordinary work in heritage gardens across France and particularly the Potager du Roi, something that was actually very close to Hubert's heart also, and a place where we were supposed to be married, but didn't in the end. But so I've known it for a long time and I'm so excited because it really marries the two worlds of heritage gardens and gardening generally, which I adore, and my work with artisans. So,
1: and what can we expect? Pots, beautiful dishes. What, quickly give us a little description of some of the pieces that you've got.
0: You can expect hand-painted glassware, hand-painted linen, embroidered linen, French faience. With the summer, we're focusing on the vegetables, the heroes of the Potager du Roi, the lettuce, the peas, artichokes and asparagus, all of which have incredible stories around them. And in the autumn and winter, we will be moving on to espalier and fruit of the garden. But, you know, watering cans, French hats, gardening hats, workers' jackets. We're working with over a dozen French master artisans on this collection. And very exciting. I can't wait for you to see it.
1: We now head to the south of France, to Arles, where Les Rencontres de la Photographie is taking place.
2: The photography fair showcases not only new talent, but also famous works from photographers all over the city.
3: Convex Joanna Moser went along for the opening week and was welcomed at Casa Ideale. We are Ona's newest pop-up, a year-long project where guests can stay and take part in a curated culinary and hospitality experience. This same space also houses an exclusive exhibition put together by Maddalena Scarzella, curator at Fondazione Sozzani.
4: Case Viale is based at Villabank, a modernist house built in the 1970s by the French architect Émile Salle. It sits just outside the center of Arles. Every July, the city turns itself over to photography for Le Rencontre. And this year, Villabank has become one of its more unique venues. It's both a functioning pop-up hotel and a gallery, with more than 60 images pulled from legendary editor and gallerist Carla Sosani's own fashion photography archive. The curator behind this exclusive exhibition was Maddalena Scarsella from Milan's Fondazione Sozzani, who tells us what went into the selection.
5: When I start thinking about this project, I mean, it was the first time that we were working on a project outside an institution, because actually in the last 10 years we presented many exhibitions about the collection, but never outside an institution. So the first idea was, like, of course, to dealing with the story of this space and actually with the story of these architectures. And so the idea was, like, to create more an installation rather than exhibitions. And I started from the idea of the Wunderkammer, but of course not with the idea of, like, showing the possession or the power it was at the time of the Wunderkammer, but like trying to create a room of wonder, you know, where, I mean, it's not just the guests arrived and like look at one after the other works, but it's more like, whoa, it's like all the works together with the architect and the food and the hospitality, you know, everything is mixed together.
4: And it shows. On one wall alone, there are 40 photographs, 20 of them hung edge to edge. All the fashion icons who shaped Sozzani's editorial career, shot by the photographers who became her lifelong friends. But for Scarsella, the real work wasn't just choosing the images. It was refusing to let the house become wallpaper. 67 photographs in total were picked from an archive that holds around 1,000. That's no small edit.
5: First of all, to me, it was very important not to decorate the house, first of all, because, of course, that would have been a pity for the collection itself, but also for the project. So, first of all, this was the starting point. And so from this idea to create, like, trying to really create an installation rather than exhibitions first. Then, of course, you have to deal with different things, because when you set up an exhibition in an institution, everything is already done. So you have usually the wall are like built up for the reason, but here the wall is round, it's round. So the guy who set up the exhibition, well, it got crazy to set it up. And until the end, I was not sure this would have been done. Actually, he did a great job.
4: Some of that connection to place is more literal than others. One photo in the show is by Lucien Clerc, the man who founded the photography festival itself back in 1970. Scarsella built those local threads deliberately, but the one shot she keeps coming back to is a striking one in its own way.
5: Christian Dior playing cards in his countryside home, shot by Louis Dalwolf. So in a way, I try to link. Of course, you have to give the idea in a whole, but also I would like to give also to with in front of each piece the possibility to create new connection, because also the interesting part of this collection is that grow starting from the idea of sharing.
4: The exhibition is only half of what's happening at Villabank. The house itself is run by Case Viale, a project by the hospitality studio We Are Ona, whose founder, Luca Pronzato, built his career staging pop-up restaurants before switching up to a year-long project.
6: We created a Casa Ideale, which is a project, a cultural hospitality, a curated hospitality project, where we bring together our architecture, because we took over this incredible house from the 70s. We are in Arles. We bridge this idea of being in a house, being welcome in a house, with gastronomy, of course. So we have a chef that is curated for the season. The guests can stay, and during their stay and during the they sleep there. They enjoy a curation of a photography exhibition by Carla Sozzani and the Fondazione Sozzani, with 67 photographs from our private collection. And we have also a curation of furniture by Luna Lafanour from Downtown Plus.
4: For someone who spent his career in hospitality, that word, welcome, carries some weight. To what actually makes a guest feel it, before they've even stepped through the door or after?
6: I think before, the first feeling. When you push a door, you will understand the general feeling of your night. Like this first feeling of care that you can give to someone when you're welcoming, this is super important. Make the guests feel welcome. So this is really important. And imagine what is going to be the set and what is going to be the first thing they're going to see. And at the end, the conversation. Really important to have a setting and to have the love that you give to your experience to make sure the conversation are good. And the love come from the details and come from the love that you put and the passion that you put on creating an experience. And so I will say that the conversation will make the memory, and the memory will really make the guests feel welcome because he will have this souvenir for a long time.
4: That instinct, the door, the room, the small details that add up to a memory, is exactly what he's brought to Villa Bank. Just in an entirely different shape than anything we are on had ever built before.
6: I mean, it's not different because the vision is the same, merging disciplines to create a unique experience. And I will say that we wanted like to create this idea of a pop-up hotel with Viarona, because at Viarona we like to create and explore, experiment new ways and new form of hospitality. And it's true that having a place like this that you can activate for a week and have guests that book their room, they come to enjoy and be surrounded by art, by photo, by design, you know, like enjoying like this kind of landmark that is so deep. It's really different than just visiting a house, right? So like at Viarona, we had this dream of building and continuing our way into cultural projects, of course, with gastronomy and hospitality at the center. This format for us was a dream to do. And of course, we learn every day. So it's really new, of course, to welcome guests.
4: By the end of the year, Villa Bank goes back to being an empty modernist house on the edge of the city. But for now, its rooms hold more than 60 photographs, a curated menu, and somewhere among the pictures, Christian Dior, mid-game, in a house that isn't his. For Confact in Aachen, I'm Joanna Moser.
2: Confact's Joanna Moser there. Les Rencontres de la Photographie runs until the 4th of October. For more information about the foundation, head to the fondazionesozzani.org.
3: The Photographers' Gallery in London is hosting the UK's largest exhibition of Japanese women photographers.
2: Japanese Women Photographers from the 1950s to now brings together the work of 27 artists across seven decades.
7: I sat down with the exhibition's London curator, Towers Tahami, and artist Tomoko Yoneda. I began by asking Towers about the idea behind the show and how photography can offer a different perspective on Japan's history.
8: I've dedicated my entire academic career and exhibition making career to making sure missing chapters of photo histories were told. And a few years ago, I encountered that book published by Aperture. I was really in awe of the incredible research and dedication of the many people who were involved in making that book. And when I joined the Photographers' Gallery in September 25, one of the very first projects I pitched was exactly that, dedicating our entire gallery, the three floors, the outdoor space, where we sort of celebrating Miko Ninigawa, to Japanese women photographers, not because I think we need to do shows based on gender and nationality, but because I think those are unknown parts of photo history. And it is our role at the gallery to make sure that we provide a sort of complete, inclusive and diverse history of that medium.
7: I mean, there are some notable people in the show that, you know, the work is very striking and pioneering, actually, and not really part of the canon. And you feel like, you know, how do we miss this person? But Aiko, who's born in 1899, mm-hmm. and doing these amazing abstract color, you know, abstract, beautiful works. I mean, they're very painterly. but photographic works is one person that struck me, and I wondered if you could tell me a bit about her and maybe pick a few other names that are really people that, you know, history has perhaps overlooked, or even, you know, curators and historians of art history have overlooked.
8: Yamazawa Aiko, who was, yeah, born at the very sort of tail end of the 19th century, in the 1920s, travelled to the USA, studied in California, came back to Japan in Osaka and opened the first photo studio there, and then also opened a school, only hired women. I mean, what an incredible woman. I want to meet her. an incredible woman who at the time was going against everything, absolutely everything, and set an incredible example for generations to come, an example that sadly probably was not so well known. But she is there to remind us that women have been making and crafting photo history in Japan for a very, very long time.
7: Tomoko, you're nodding, and I'd love to talk about your work in a second, but can you give us your, you know, highlights as an artist to some of the works that, alongside yours in the exhibition?
9: Well, I studied history of photography in America. I didn't study photography in Japan at all. So when I went to the library, I wanted to know my background as a Japanese. And I looked through the Aperture magazine and the Black Sun. It's 1987. So that was all Japanese male photographers. So that was the base of what I learned in Japanese history of photography. So right now, the exhibition, the photographer's gallery, I see, you know, history of, well, I don't know, is a history of female Japanese photographer. So I was quite shocked to see so many variety of female Japanese photographer existed. As I said, the lady, her name, came and born in
7: 1899.
9: Yeah. So that kind of piece was the mist in my mind. So this exhibition was quite old to me, to see all the pioneer of the photographers came out from Japan, and it was buried. It wasn't really in the surface of history of Japanese photography making.
7: I suppose there is a lot of feminine power in the image, even in the agency of taking an image. But would you say that there's a kind of feminist narrative in the show? Is anybody really smashing taboos and causing cultural backlash, or is there more of sort of a subtle sense of that?
8: The use of the word feminism was a conversation I had with many of my collaborators across in Japan and in the US, because it is a very, in many ways, Western word that carries a very Western history and context. Obviously, women's rights were incredibly important in Japan and progressed after the Second World War, slowly but surely, and it's still very much a big conversation today in Japan. But feminism potentially is not the right word to sort of describe their practice, describe who they were. She was part of the women liberation movement. Mao Ishikawa was part of the women's liberation movement. So there were humanists that believed in their right to be citizens, to be artists, all of that. But the word feminism, even if I would describe myself as a sort of feminist art historian, a feminist curator, is not exactly the right word to describe those women. And I don't want for us to sort of apply a Western sort of idea to Japanese history, right, Tomoko?
9: Yeah, I never, well, if I'll call myself a feminist, okay, yeah, that's fine too. But as more like a humanist, as well, I'm adjusted all around that. Because feminism, I think maybe divide feminism or male, I don't know, the other, you know, the opposite side, but I don't know. I think my practice, and I've been doing photography, I don't know, just an image maker, really. I wasn't really said because I do this because I'm a woman, or because I think because of my name as well. My name Tomoko Yoneda, and that has signifies being Japanese, if you know the Japanese name such and you heard. So I think being yourself is already signify something. So I do whatever I do is maybe against what represent my country or whatever it is. But maybe I was against, I'm sure I had all the ideas what, you know, how Japanese culture is built in the, before the World War II or World War, after the war, and all the story I heard from my parents or, you know, when I came here and all the things that different happens and I don't know, that the building wall fails and everything that surrounding me, who what I make right now. So it's not, I wasn't really sort of just cling on to feminism or anything, just myself to be expressed.
7: Well, Tomoko, let me ask you a bit about your work and your practice, because you've been, you know, in London for many years. Yes. But it would be interesting to hear about how you started out in photography, because I know that you dabbled the idea of being a journalist. It's very much, you know, this methodology and interest in history and research is so key to your practice. Maybe you could give us an insight into how you started and how you found photography.
9: Well, I went to US and I wanted to study journalism, but because of the first year, I just struggled to be also my language skills. And you see that the two sides, don't you? The writing and text and images always when you look at the, you know, newspaper or the media. So I thought I can maybe express with my the camera, which I brought with me to go to States, because my dad was quite into photography and he used to have a dark room in the house and things. And then I started taking photography and I was really into it.
7: Well, we could talk about this for many hours, but I just wrap up by asking you, Tez, and Tomoko, what do you feel the kind of state of contemporary photography is for, you know, when we're talking about female photographers in Japan at the moment? And who are the names that are really exciting you? And do you think that this show will be an inspiration? And also, are there movements and collectives that are kind of helping that trajectory develop?
8: Yeah, I think a little bit like the history of feminism that came in waves and in different iteration. It's a little bit of the same thing with the interest in women photographers worldwide. They come and go, the interest comes and goes, and institutions' interest comes and goes. So for me, as someone who thinks about the ways in which we construct history and the ways in which we construct sort of the future with what we do, I'm really interested in how we can make it permanent, how we can make sure that the works of women photographers like Tomoko's enter collections, enter libraries, and become part of our canon. Because that's what we're trying to do, right, with the exhibition, making sure we sort of potentially trying to poke at the canon, the established canon, potentially trying to sort of suggest that we might want to be, that half of the population should be included into that canon. And there's loads of incredible contemporary image makers in Japan making incredible sort of fierce work. And I'm thinking, for example, of Mari Katayama, who's not just a photographer, she's also sort of, she makes like installation and sound piece and sort of questions the norms of bodies, which I find really interesting. Yuki Tawada, pushing the boundaries of what we understand as being photography, burning photographs, turning them into ceramics. Yeah, loads of very fascinating and interesting things happening right now in Japan.
7: That was Tao Stahami and artist Tomoko Yoneda. Japanese Women Photographers, from the 1950s to now, runs until the end of September. And that's all for Confect Corner today. My thanks to Julian Tobias for joining me in the studio with, of course, Brenda Tui. Confect Corner is produced and edited by Steph Chungu and Joanna Moser. Remember to pick up a copy of the new summer issue of Confect, which is on all good newsstands now. I'm Sophie Grove. Goodbye, and thanks for listening.
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0: That is Mark and Cremel there. They're a DJ duo from Milan. Apparently, they met in a basement. They now have over 50 platinum records. Thanks for being with me for the last hour and the hours before that. I'm Fionnuala Sweeney. The headlines are next on Monocle Radio, followed by the Foreign Desk Explainer.
1: You're listening to Monocle Radio in association with Chanel Watches. The strength of the Calibre 12.1 manufacture movement lies in its uncompromising robustness. Yet it is the infinite smoothness with which it delivers the seconds that guarantees the J12's flawless chronometric precision. Visible behind is a perfectly circular oscillating weight and 191 meticulously assembled components, reflecting the prowess of the Calibre 12.1. The embodiment of Chanel's watchmaking excellence with understated strength. Chanel Watches, official timekeeper of Monocle Radio.
2: It's 2300 in Singapore, 1700 here in Zurich, 1600 in London, and 11 a.m. in Miami. That's the time on Monocle Radio, brought to you by Chanel Watches. Coming to you from Studio 4 here in our Zurich HQ, I'm Laura Kramer, taking over from Chris Chermak in London. In a moment on the Foreign Desk Explainer, with Moldova vulnerable to Russian pressure and EU membership still years away, could reunification with Romania offer a shortcut to greater security? Andrew Muller will have more. At 1800 London time, we'll discuss the day's biggest stories with our panel and Guy Delaney in the hot seat on the Monocle Daily, and there'll be plenty of music along the way as well. That's all up ahead here on Monocle Radio. First, though, here's the news. The Kremlin spokesperson has accused Britain of adding fuel to the fire for sharing classified information on missiles with Ukraine. It comes as the UK's Prime Minister, Andy Burnham, visits Kyiv to mark Ukraine's Independence Day and to chair a meeting of the Coalition of the Willing. Pakistan's army chief has arrived in Tehran in the hopes of renewing mediation between the United States and Iran. It comes as the U.S. Treasury Secretary prepares to announce a new round of sanctions targeting any countries cooperating with the Iranian government. Nearly 90,000 people have been urged to evacuate their homes as a wildfire is on course to hit Reno in the U.S. state of Nevada. Officials say the blaze was human-made and is spreading fast due to windy conditions. And Norway's air traffic controllers have ended their strike after reaching a deal with employers today. The walkout over working conditions had caused widespread delays and cancellations since Friday. The union had been preparing to expand their strike before the new collective agreement was reached. I'm Laura Kramer, and that's the news here on Monocle Radio.

0: And now it's time to join Andrew Muller for the Foreign Desk Explainer.
1: It would be ironic, but history often is. What if a ripple effect of one European country valiantly defending itself from forcible reincorporation into the entity of which it was once part prompts another European country, one of its neighbours indeed, to volunteer for exactly the same thing? Ukraine aside, there is no European country presently more vulnerable than Moldova. Moldova is small, about the size of Belgium, and home to perhaps 2.5 million people. Its army is tiny, maybe a brigade's worth of troops, and its air force consists in its entirety of three antique propeller-powered Antonovs, two of them the admittedly picturesque AN-2 biplane, and a pair of lumbering Mil helicopters, which may or may not presently be operational. One of these, incidentally, was once part of the presidential transport wing of former Romanian President Nicolae Ceaușescu, though not, at the risk of disappointing a particular sort of history fan, the one which lifted the unravelling tyrant and his mad wife from the roof of the Central Committee building in Bucharest on December 22, 1989, as protesters stormed up the stairs 3 days before the couple were ushered in front of a firing squad. That helicopter was a French-built Aerospatiale SA-365 Dauphin II, which, according to nerds on the internet, is still used by Romania's intelligence service, the SRI. This isn't an entirely irrelevant digression. Historical links between Moldova and Romania are about to become the key theme of this explainer. Anyway, Moldova is not a member of NATO. Indeed, Article 11 of its constitution commits Moldova to permanent neutrality and rules out the hosting of foreign military forces on its territory. Although Moldova does, if altogether unwillingly, host foreign military forces on its territory, specifically Russian military forces, perhaps 1,200 troops stationed in the putative breakaway region of Moldova, officially called the Pridnestrovian Moldavian Republic, a squiggly sliver of land squeezed between Moldova and Ukraine and more commonly known as Transnistria. A complication to which we shall return, and about which we spoke at the Munich Security Conference in February to Moldova's Minister of Defense, Anatoly Nosati.
2: The illegal station of the Russian troops on our territory is definitely a source of instability. It's a source of threat that we cannot control. Of course, we monitor them, but their presence in nature and the presence of the big depot of ammunition and weapons in nature, they pose a sort of the threat to the national security.
1: And though any visitor to Moldova's delightful capital, Chisinau, can see what may be the biggest European Union flag on the continent, draped 6 stories from parapet to pavement on the front of Government House, Moldova is not protected by membership of the European Union. Although Moldova is a candidate nation and recently opened its first cluster of negotiations, even Moldovan Euro-optimists reckon the country might still be 3 or 4 years from joining the club. Moldovan Russia pessimists wonder if the country can afford to wait that long. Accordingly, there is some discussion of a shortcut. What if Moldova simply joined Romania? This is very far from an eccentric fringe proposition. Moldova's Deputy Prime Minister, Eugene Osmachescu, said candidly in June that merging with Romania was Plan B if the EU accession process stalled.
3: If we have a referendum, I would vote for the unification with Romania. It is getting more and more difficult for a small country like Moldova to survive as a democracy, as a sovereign country.
1: Moldova's president, Maia Sandu, is on record as saying that in any referendum on the question, she'd vote yes, even though this would presumably mean a considerable demotion for her personally. Polls suggest that around 44% of Moldovans agree with her, along with 70% of Romanians, among them Romania's president, Nicosa Dan, who has said he's for it if Moldovans are for it. And there are precedents for such a manoeuvre at a couple of levels. For a start, Moldova has been part of Romania before. In 1917, as Russia was consumed by revolution, what had been a part of the Russian Empire known as Bessarabia raised its own flag as the Moldavian Democratic Republic before swiftly thinking better of it and agreeing in 19 to be annexed by Romania. The Red Army reversed this at bayonet point in 1940 and hived the region off as the Moldavian Soviet Socialist Republic. The other precedent is that sneaking into the EU and NATO via a side door has been done before, and in remarkably quick time. As late as November 1989, East Germany was a bastion of the Warsaw Pact, a communist citadel that glowered at the decadent bourgeois imperialist reactionaries of West Germany from behind miles of concrete, minefields, barbed wire and watchtowers. 11 months later, East Germany became five states of a reunified Federal Republic of Germany, protected by the NATO weaponry which had until recently been pointed at it. Reunifying Romania and Moldova would appear, relatively speaking, a stroll. The two countries are not appreciably different in their political setup. Their currencies are different but are called the same thing, and Romania is theoretically on track to join the euro anyway. Most Moldovans speak Romanian, and perhaps a third of them are already Romanian citizens, Moldovans who've taken advantage of Romanian descent to secure an EU passport and the benefits that go with it. Many Moldovans vote in Romanian elections, among them President Sandu, who was happy to be photographed casting her ballot when Romania last chose its president in 2025. But for Romania and the EU and NATO, this would necessitate buying the considerable headache of Transnistria, which has operated as a strange little Soviet theme park since a war between Moldova and Transnistria in the early 1990s. Transnistria is propped up by Russia and, yet more problematically, garrisoned by Russia. Moldova also contains another broadly pro-Russian region, Gagauzia, which voted 95% no in Moldova's recent referendum on including an aspiration to EU membership in Moldova's constitution. Moldova also agreed in 1994 to award Gagauzia the right to self-determination should Moldova ever join Romania. Economics may override other considerations. Neither Transnistria nor Gagauzia could easily pay their own way. But if Moldova did join Romania, it may struggle to take all of Moldova with it. For Monocle Radio, I'm Andrew Muller.
0: Thank you, Andrew. That was the Foreign Desk Explainer. We've got a brand new edition of the show every Wednesday at 2200 London time. More music is on the way.
4: There's so much opportunity that's being missed to tackle really important societal issues that can be supported by the built environment, and that's something that architecture and design and planning can do.
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0: 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Nothing but music for the rest of the hour. Now starting on with a track from Canada, from Desire.

Monocle, keeping an eye and an ear on the world. Demasiadas cosas.

0: That was music from Mexico, coming courtesy of Talia, a lovely Monocle Radio throwback. Don't go anywhere, we've got more music on the way.
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0: Music there from Marina Senna. Before that, we heard Rose Grey. It's almost 1800 here in Zurich, 1700 in London. We'll be joining Guy Delaney at 1800 London time for the Monocle Daily. But right now, we're going to be starting an hour full of great music.
1: You are listening to Monocle Radio in association with Chanel Watches. Inspired by racing yachts, the J12 reconnects with its original inspiration and its original world, water. Both immensely soothing and peaceful, yet capable of unlimited strength. It is this breadth, balance, and singularity that define the intrinsic values of the first unisex sports watch by Chanel. A sensory icon designed to transcend horizons that has shaped the world of watchmaking for more than a quarter of a century. Chanel Watches, official timekeeper of Monocle Radio.
0: It's 2000 in Baku, 1800 here in Zurich, 1700 in Lisbon, and 9 a.m. in Vancouver. That's the time on Monocle Radio, brought to you by Chanel Watches. Coming to you from Studio 4 here in our Zurich HQ, I'm Laura Kramer. Hello, I hope you had a wonderful weekend. Lots of great programming on the way, but as it is Monday, we are easing into the week now with an hour full of music from our summer playlist. In an hour's time, we'll be live with the Monocle Daily from Midori House that's hosted by Guy Delaney. And later on, we'll be joining Andrew Muller for this week's edition of The Foreign Desk. That's all up ahead here on Monocle Radio. But first, here are the day's main news headlines. The Kremlin spokesperson has accused Britain of adding fuel to the fire for sharing classified information on missiles with Ukraine. It comes as the UK's Prime Minister Andy Burnham visits Kyiv to mark Ukraine's Independence Day and to chair a meeting of the Coalition of the Willing. Pakistan's army chief has arrived in Tehran in the hopes of renewing mediation between the United States and Iran. It comes as the U.S. Treasury Secretary prepares to announce a new round of sanctions targeting any countries cooperating with the Iranian government. Nearly 90,000 people have been urged to evacuate their homes as a wildfire is on course to hit Reno in the U.S. state of Nevada. Officials say the blaze was human-made and is spreading fast due to windy conditions. And Norway's air traffic controllers have ended their strike after reaching a deal with employers today. The walkout over working conditions had caused widespread delays and cancellations since Friday. The union had been preparing to expand their strike before the new collective agreement was reached. I'm Laura Kramer, and that's the news here on Monocle Radio.

And now we're jumping into the music. Nothing but great music now for the rest of the hour. It is curated by the one and only Fernando Gusto Pacheco, so you bet some Brazilian music will be there. A lot of tracks from Paris as well. But right now, music from FKA Twigs. This is Girl Feels Good.

0: That was R. Larson with Euro Summer. Before that, we heard Infinity Song with Hurricane. Don't go anywhere. More music is on the way.
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0: 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Music now from Shiny. 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It is Your Number.
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0: From Brazil, that was Rosario do Deseo. 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
0: 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Music now from Carly Rae Jepsen. This is Julian.

0: Say Shishi with Disco Life. It's almost 1800 in London. That's where Guy Delaney is standing by. He'll be live from Midori House with the Monocle Daily next.
1: You are listening to Monocle Radio in association with Chanel Watches. The strength of the Caliber 12.1 manufacture movement lies in its uncompromising robustness. Yet it is the infinite smoothness with which it delivers the seconds that guarantees the J12's flawless chronometric precision. Visible behind is a perfectly circular oscillating weight and 191 meticulously assembled components reflecting the prowess of the Caliber 12.1, the embodiment of Chanel's watchmaking excellence with understated strength. Chanel Watches, official timekeeper of Monocle Radio.
2: It's 8:30 p.m. in Tehran, 1700 in Reykjavik, 1800 here in London, and 1300 in Ottawa. That's the time on Monocle Radio, brought to you by Chanel Watches. I'm Guy Delaunay, and the Monocle Daily starts now. Hello and welcome to the Monocle Daily, coming to you from our studios here at Midori House in London. I'm Guy Delaunay. Rachel Cunliffe and Justin Quirk are both here as well, and we'll be kicking around the big stories of the day. So stay tuned for all of that coming up right here on the Monocle Daily. I know I just said this a few seconds ago, but the script says I'm obliged to remind you that this is the Monocle Daily, and I am still Guy Delaunay, and I am joined today by the New Statesman's Associate Political Editor, Rachel Cunliffe, and also the writer, editor, and creative director, no less, Justin Quirk. Welcome both.
3: Hello.
2: I mean, you were grooving there to the Monocle
3: always.
2: Radio
3: it's,
2: music.
3: It's catchy music.
2: And we were talking before about daytime raves.
3: Best way to do it.
2: Why is a daytime rave the best way to do it, Rachel?
3: Well, I'm going to sound very old saying this, but actually, even in my 20s, that was the way I like to do it. Because you have a wonderful day out with your friends, and then you glide home at a reasonable hour, and you're okay the next day. And also, if you're, you know, in London, you can still take public transport, take the tube, and not have to get a really dodgy night bus or a very expensive taxi.
2: All sounds perfectly reasonable to me. Justin, I know you have been hardcore over the weekend. Something about Ministry of Sound.
4: I was relatively hardcore. It's the London Club Institution, Ministry of Sound, was celebrating its 35th anniversary. So they're doing a series of events for the month of various luminaries.
2: 35, it's a big one.
4: It's a big one for them, but it's old in club terms, like dog years.
2: Yeah.
4: And they had a old British DJ, Harvey, who is sort of...
2: Oh, yeah, sure.
4: Yes, but it was his only UK date of this summer, so he was playing, or for the year rather, and he was playing 7 hours. I'll confess I lasted through to about 2:30, which was 4 hours in, and then I tapped out at that point.
2: My goodness.
4: But it was very good. It was very convivial. Sound was amazing. The club was amazing. Lovely crowd of people. Lots of old faces.
2: See, what strikes me here, you know, talking 35 years of clubbing, I remember when clubs, you know, you were lucky if they lasted a year, and that was considered to be a good thing. There was a season for them, they happened, they captured a moment, and then they were gone like butterflies on the nightlife breeze. The 90s and the 80s, I fear for Generation Z, you know, the music of my youth appears to be sticking around like a terrible stench.
4: Well, nothing moves forwards now. That's the problem, which is why I think everything to some degree looks and feels a bit like the 90s these days.
3: And the other thing with clubs is that it's impossible to get a license for new ones to open.
2: There is that.
3: And so you've got to cling on to the ones that you've got, because once they're gone, they're gone.
4: Use them or lose them.
2: My goodness, even if that's corporate behemoths like Ministry.
4: Even then. Honestly, I would say, same as in Rachel's game with print magazines, if you're in clubs, print magazines, anything, and you're still keeping it going this day, I doff my hat.
3: Cling to it with your fingertips.
2: By the way, I did, before we move on to the serious stuff of the programme, you share a surname, Justin, with a much beloved record shop in the Northwest, Quirks. And the guy who actually brought Record Store Day to the UK was indeed the proprietor.
4: Whereabouts?
2: Paul Quirk.
4: Where in the Northwest is this?
2: And we're talking about North Liverpool, Ormskirk, and around.
4: Well, my father is from Highton in Liverpool, so there may be a familial connection.
2: I would check that out if I were you. Paul and Rob Quirk were the people who ran that shop.
3: Next time you want the the show, you've got to come back with that, armed with that piece of information.
4: I thought they were all just in the Merchant Navy, but there may be someone more
2: Well, the Merchant Navy were the people who brought the import records into Liverpool, which is why we got the Beatles. So, you know, I think you're responsible, Justin.
4: Well, my father probably is.
2: One way or another. Anyway, more on that next time. But we've got war on the agenda of today's edition of The Daily, literal and metaphorical. And we've got a fairly decent measure of both kinds in Ukraine, where Andy Burnham is making his first visit since becoming Britain's Prime Minister last month. You know, interesting sort of visiting gift that he's brought with him to mark the 35th anniversary of, not the 35th anniversary, Ukraine's independence in this case, rather than Ministry of Sound. He's brought the blueprints for the Scalp missile system with him, which is, of course, you know, very thoughtful sort of thing for a country that's been at war for the past few years. And that has gone down about as well as you might expect with Russia. Moscow's making dark warnings about consequences. Mr. Burnham has been reacting to what he calls outrageous threats coming from Russia. Were we concerned about these noises coming out of Russia, would you say, Rachel?
3: We should be, and we should be concerned. We should have been concerned before Andy Burnham's first trip abroad. I do think it's significant, by the way, that his first trip as Prime Minister is to Ukraine, not least because he's been very domestically focused in his attitude to becoming Prime Minister in his early weeks as Prime Minister. So that's a strong statement of either where he sees British foreign policy priorities or where he thinks the public want to see British foreign policy priorities, as it were. But when it comes to Russia, I think one of the emerging stories of the past year, and certainly one for the next year, is going to be the fact that Russia sees the UK as an enemy. They don't just see them as hostile in the context of the war with Ukraine. They see us as basically public enemy number one after Ukraine. And this is long-standing. It goes back decades. It goes back sort of probably pre-Victorian, but certainly to the sort of Blair era. And the way Russia sees British foreign policy is as us meddling in all kinds of spheres that they regard as Russian interests. So it's all very well for, you know, Andy Burnham to say, well, who started this war? Russia, which is what he said today. But fundamentally, Russia sees it from the perspective of the UK having laid the groundwork for this decades in advance, and they are testing British security capabilities to that degree, whether it's cybersecurity, whether it's having, you know, submarines in our waters, whether it's making comments about how maybe they'd push the nuclear button if they'd have to, which they have been doing. And we need to see them as a threat that they are.
2: Well, should we not be flattered, in other words, that we're number one at something at least?
4: Well, it's a sort of strange imperial hangover, isn't it? Because I gather, you know, like in Iran, they have a similar view that we are sort of important beyond our actual reach. But it feels like we're in a sort of slightly odd state of affairs with Russia, where, say, they're obviously very explicitly saying, you know, if you do this, we will consider this a threatening action. But we are already in a situation that I don't think the public have fully appraised themselves of, where, you know, Russia have, in the last couple of years, they have killed people on British streets. They have attempted to firebomb the home of the Prime Minister, which is essentially a hostile act, as well as, you know, entirely sort of corrupting huge parts of our economy, our information sphere. I mean, I think, you know, the idea of, like, are we going to be subjected to measures from Russia? That horse may have bolted already.
3: Yeah, we already are.
4: Yeah.
2: I mean, when you put it like that, such measures as withdrawing your ambassador, which Russia has just done, and making these dark remarks about consequences, bearing in mind what you've said, Rachel, what you've said, Justin, I mean, this is more than just saber-rattling, you're saying.
3: I think it's escalating. And I think, having spoken to security experts and Russia experts in the UK, what they all say is that the only language that Vladimir Putin responds to is strength. And the best way for Britain to prepare itself is to properly fund defence, properly fund cybersecurity, properly fund and look into the security of our undersea cables, for example. There are some things that it's harder to do something about. Like, I think the fact that it is basically been confirmed that it was the Russian government behind the firebombing of Keir Starmer's house, and the fact that they pay random people cash to create mischief, which I don't think is the right the right term, given that they're literally, you know, it's arson attacks, but that kind of more chaotic, less organised agenda, it's harder to do something about. But when it comes to cybersecurity, defence funding, properly funding the intelligence agencies, that's the best signal that we have. That's the best sort of preemptive defence that we have. Unfortunately, that is yet another decision that has been kicked down the road for another year.
2: And is this going to sharpen Mr. Burnham's instincts then, that if Russia is speaking like this, then maybe he does need to be about more than just the small domestic fixes which he's been looking at so far?
4: I think to Rachel's point there, I think it was significant that this is his first trip abroad. I do feel, and I would defer to Rachel on this, I think it's more her area than mine, it feels in the last month, or really since Burnham came in, there has been much more public discussion about the degree to which, say, things like the information sphere are being manipulated by foreign countries. And I think acknowledging this and realising the degree to which it's been going on is quite a significant first step in this. But, you know, I've seen it discussed on like daytime Channel 5 programmes and LBC, and people being much more explicit about joining up the dots of that these sort of things online do not just come out of nowhere, and that we are subject to a sizable propaganda campaign at the moment. And that feels like that story is being briefed out more and hopefully sort of permeating with people.
2: I mean, I'm best based in the Western Balkans. I've been covering the Balkans for 14 years now, and the amount of Russian disinfo in that region is palpable, and we can see what sort of impact it has. But, you know, we're seeing, it's one thing talking about daytime TV and radio and people talking about it, but clearly the sort of inoculation that you need against these this sort of hybrid action by Russia needs to come at a much earlier point. People need to be much more media savvy and literate than they're currently being enabled to be. So is that going to change under Mr. Burnham, do you think?
3: So I think there has been complacency on that front, and I think successive British governments have been very wary about naming that threat because they're worried about seeming patronising. They're worried about upsetting the huge tech giants and the American tech giants as well. But they're worried about seeming as well that we need, you know, gatekeepers of information, that people aren't clever enough to make up their own minds, etc., etc. And the public feeling talked down to, which is all very well, except this is happening, as you say, and it is an organised, concerted campaign, and it is having a real impact on our politics and on what happens on the streets. And I think having a government that is prepared to go out and name it is a good start, but I think we are already quite a long way down that road. And also, you know, the UK government itself, Andy Burnham himself, continues to use these social media channels as well. And I think that's a bit of a mixed messaging there.
2: Justin, anything to add on that?
4: I think to Rachel's point, I think if it's going to be addressed fully, this is almost a generational information campaign. And I think when you look at what they've done in parts of the Baltics, where they've been very successful with introducing a degree of sort of informational media studies at school. But I think, you know, we need something on that level, because honestly, I think unless you're a very terminally online person, most people have no idea the degree to which almost every platform that you engage with is now just riddled by, you know, malicious accounts, false actors, and a sort of slop of information, and that misinformation does not function in the way that people think it does. You know, it's not simply about pushing one point. It's, to Rachel's term, chaos earlier. It's much more about that sort of conflict entrepreneurialism.

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1: The Trump administration at these sort of times, but does it mean anything at the end of the day?
2: I think
1: we can stop that. That's fine.
3: That was a weary sigh.
1: I think that does it. I think we can move on.
2: I'm so tired of this cycle because I think we all want the same thing. We all want the resolution of this conflict. And we all see this cycle of ever more bombastic threats, whether it's economic D-Day or, you know, a couple of months ago it was an entire civilization will die tonight. And then you get the corresponding threats from the other side. And then it all calms down for a bit and there's definitely going to be a deal. And then there isn't a deal. And while all this is going on, I've got to renew my mortgage in a couple of weeks' time. And I'm watching, you know, the prices fluctuate there. And people are looking at their energy prices and going, please, some kind of resolution, maybe. But the fundamentals remain that the Iranian regime can take significantly more economic pain than the US anticipated. And the US isn't prepared to go in with the military resources needed to resolve it by force. So we're in this stalemate of rhetoric.
3: Didn't think I was going to hear the New Statesman calling for boots on the ground to sort out a mortgage. But
2: I'm desperate and despairing.
3: Well, yeah, but for people like us who are trying to decode and pass this stuff, one of the things that feels really odd is looking at this sort of, you know, like Iran, America, Iran, for whatever their other sort of problems, are to some degree the more reliable actor here in that you know what their worldview is, you know what their standpoint is, you know what their motivating factors are. We're in a situation where, as at least as far as I can read, there is no obvious US doctrine in the way that we would have previously understood it beyond the one consistent being the personal enrichment of the president and his family and the people around him. And so as a result, you get these sort of chaotic sort of pinballing of, you know, it's like the Charlie Brown sketch with the football being moved, being sort of reenacted on the market.
1: Who's Lucy in this analysis?
3: Right, let me get this right. You know, it's like the market's repeatedly going, oh, great, so we're going to have a resolution in the next 12 hours and prices stay, and then, no, it doesn't happen again. And it seems to have just, and, you know, with things like the prepaying for access to posts on Truth Social so you can get sort of market-moving information, it just feels like that line or the barriers that would have existed between sort of government policy, personal animus and private transaction have completely dissolved. And we're now trying to sort of navigate through an incredibly dangerous area of foreign policy as a result. And I think with result to how this sort of knocks onto markets, I mean, obviously there is going to be huge sort of second order effect, but I think for understandable reasons, we often look at economic stuff from our end of the telescope. There's obviously the other side of that where, you know, the biggest Iranian trading partners by some order are China, Turkey and Pakistan, or hugely significant countries, fragile economies in some ways in Pakistan and Turkey's cases. And they're obviously going to be hugely impacted by this as well. The, you know, the degree when you just read the numbers of what's happening to Iran's economy at the moment is just eye-watering. I mean, the fact that the whole thing has not gone into some kind of meltdown at this point is staggering.
1: And just as a former historian, can you be a former historian?
2: No, you're a historian for life.
1: Yeah, you're right. You studied history as well?
2: Classics, but yeah.
1: Excellent. Yeah, I mean,
3: the original history.
1: I mean, I did study the Vietnam War at university, and what struck me over the years of following what's gone on in the United States since, it strikes me that they have failed to learn over and over again. They have failed to learn the lesson of the Vietnam War, which is when you have a motivated opponent, they can outlast you.
3: But this is the lesson of great powers at the moment, isn't it? I mean, you could also say you would think Russia, of all countries, would have a collective folk memory of what happens when you roll over your border against a much smaller and, as you see it, a much weaker opponent from, you know, Afghanistan. Yep. So, I mean, that's within living memory that happened, and no one ever seems to learn anything.
2: Well, I think with Iran as well, America are acting like the Iranian people have some kind of role in this. If they can make it painful enough for ordinary Iranians, maybe there'll be more revolts, there'll be another attempt at a revolution to overthrow the regime. Like we saw the protests and demonstrations before the initiative, attack, whatever you want to call it, mess started. And they're sort of treating Iran like a rational economic actor. If we can make it painful enough on the economic front, they'll do what we

0: wants on the trade and the military front. It doesn't work like that. It's a dictatorship. The people are not going to vote out their government and vote for one that's going to make a nice deal with the US. And that has been the case since the beginning. And it doesn't seem like anything has been learned. I mean, you talk about they haven't learned from the Vietnam War. They haven't learned from 4 months ago.
1: Yeah. And the numbers are staggering. They're saying since that began in February, cooking oil has gone up by 400%. As a staple ingredient. Meat is trading at about $15 a kilo. I think the real, the Iranian, has gone down to, it's 2 million to the US dollar at the moment on the unofficial exchange rate. The official one is 1.5 million. And you think, I mean, this is eye-watering for ordinary people. And, you know, if you speak to anyone who's got family there or friends there, you know, as well as the other, all the other strictures they're currently living under, you know, it's an absolute breaking point for them.
2: Well, back on the metaphorical front, but still on the trade war front, you know, why not start a trade war with your nearest neighbour as well, if you're in the United States? And this is, of course, the fact that we've now got this US-Canada trade war, 50% tariffs flying backwards and forwards, and much angst in Canada over the slapping of 50% tariffs on ice hockey sticks, which is the very important thing. I mean, we were talking to Kayleigh upstairs before, our resident Canadian, and he's saying this is the big news, that, you know, you want a CCM ice hockey stick now in the United States, 50% more for it, thank you very much, in tariff terms.
0: And are they particularly, are they the ice hockey sticks you, I mean, I've seen Heated Rivalry, that is the extent of my knowledge.
2: It's probably CCM, I don't know, I ice skate in Ljubljana during this skating season, which runs about from October to March, I think, and you always get the hockey boys coming in on their skates, or you have the ice hockey teams getting ready for training. You see a lot of CCM stuff.
0: Okay, so that's the high end one to have.
2: Yeah,
0: I learned reading the story that there are 35 different types of Canadian plywood.
2: All right.
0: Because
2: there's a Monty Python sketch in there somewhere.
0: There should be, isn't? But because logging is and forestry is such a huge industry. But also, and this is again something that I feel like somebody doing GCSE economics would be able to work out. There is not an equivalent industry in the US capable of providing those materials to a domestic American audience, which means that construction costs in the US are going to go up as a result of this, and construction costs knock onto literally everything else. So this is going to make life more expensive for American consumers, as all the tariffs have, in
2: fact. I think we could just replace this this panel discussion with a series of sighs. I think that would pretty much do it, wouldn't it? You know, or, you know, sounds of heads being very much smacked with palm.
1: Banged into desks.
2: I mean, very interesting, though, Justin, that, again, talking about one side outlasting another, you've got Mark Carney, the Prime Minister of Canada, saying, we cannot accept what they've offered and we will not give what they've asked. The US has asked too much and offered too little. I mean, that doesn't sound like the sound of compromise, does it?
1: No, and he's, I think he's deported himself very well in this one. I noticed at the weekend, Anthony Scaramucci, one of Trump's former communications guys,
0: 16 days he lasted.
1: And I mean, which is a blessing looking back. I mean, he's probably escaped with his reputation somewhat intact. But, you know, he posted at the weekend, he said, you know, Mark Carney is now the de facto leader of the free West. You know, he's the sort of figure that everyone else should look to. I think what he's understood is very early on that dynamic that crawling to Trump does not work. And there's often a very, if you look at Trump's dealings with other leaders, there's often a very strange sort of humiliation dynamic that he seems to thrive on. And Carney seems to have sidestepped that. I thought it was quite refreshing, the fact that the way he framed this to the public, in a way that people never, ever want to seem to deliver bad news to voters, especially if it's anything to do with their own decisions. We said, you know, we take this step reluctantly and said that, you know, these measures will raise costs and reduce choice. So he said, yeah, it's not a consequence-free course of action. And again, to your point there, as with the Strait of Hormuz story earlier, there does seem to be this constant thing of nobody in America saying what will be the second-order effect of doing this, where, okay, they've slapped these tariffs on. Canada, in return, does have things like, you know, you say huge amounts of timber for construction, but also rare earth minerals, this kind of thing, huge amounts of steel, things that America needs. And I noticed Doug Ford, the Ontario PM, has been saying they should fully weaponize this, not just in terms of targeting what they're slapping the tariffs on, but he said they should be aimed specifically at states that have large Trump voting majorities. So he named Alabama, Arkansas, Florida, Iowa, Missouri, Montana, Texas, and Wisconsin, and saying that products from those states should face the full force of Canada's response in return. So really weaponizing it in terms of playing quite dirty.
0: They've already weaponized, or some of the states in the regions have weaponized alcohol, and so they've banned American alcohol products. And this was a retaliative move after Trump mused that Canada should become the 51st state, and it's clearly really upset him because that was mentioned in the negotiations as something that Mark Carney had to fix. And I think actually that's really interesting framing for how this Trump administration seems to be viewing the Canada negotiations, like they are the inferior, defeated partner in a conflict.
1: State.
0: It's like a vassal state. So if you look at some of the demands that they reportedly made, like stopping the administrative use of French in Quebec and limiting the trade deals that Canada would be able to sign with other countries, and giving US companies exclusive rights to Canadian rare earth minerals, those aren't normal trade negotiation.
2: Yeah, I mean, this sounds like requests. Commodore Perry entering Japan in the 1850s, doesn't it? Basically.
0: And so I think Mark Carney, I think Justin's right. You know, Mark Carney being able to just say no has cemented him as somebody who's prepared to stand up to Trump. But equally, the Trump demands enabled him to go, "Come on, you're having a laugh."
2: Now, I've got another war for you. Well, you two, I don't know. Do you remember this, the Cod War?
1: Well, I went to university in Hull, so the memories of the Cod War live on there.
2: It's a folk memory. I mean, you know, I'm giving away my age. I do remember the Cod War, and that was a tasty little affair which involved Britain, Iceland and fishing rights. Then, of course, and we will all remember this, when the UK decided to leave the European Union, fishing rights once again became part of that particular culture war, despite the fact that, funnily enough, Britain's cultural industries, nobody ever mentioned this, Britain's cultural industries generate something like 60 times more for Britain's economy than fisheries do.
0: I think we have more yoga instructors in the UK than we have people employed in the fishing industry.
1: Fishing is always a funny industry, and I think it functions for the right in the way that coal mining does for the left, in that it's this sort of weird avatar.
2: I mean, it's utterly bizarre.
1: Yeah.
2: However, perhaps different for Iceland, and this is the very current issue of Iceland's forthcoming vote on whether or not it should join the EU. And in this, the fish factor is back. It's very much at play here.
1: Did it ever go away?
0: Technically, they're not voting on whether to join the EU. They're voting on whether to have discussions on joining the EU, which just think
2: is... Talks about talks.
0: Have a referendum about maybe having a referendum. But it is kind of seismic, because this is the first time that Iceland has been considering this since 2014-15. And what this would say if they voted yes, we'll have some talks about the EU and expansionism and the future of the EU from a defence perspective, security perspective, from the perspective of having northern European countries involved, wealthy northern European countries involved, not just southern and eastern ones. This is a big deal for the EU. So are they going to make some concessions on fishing in order to sweeten the deal for the Icelanders, who are obviously very preoccupied with that particular issue?
2: Well, so it's 40% of their exports, so fair enough. It's a bit bigger than Britain's fishery industry.
1: Yes, I mean, significantly.
0: How many yoga teachers do they have?
1: Probably. Is it kind of coming?
2: I can see yoga being big in Iceland.
0: So can I.
1: Have to be heated and indoors, though. I mean, it's a cold place. I mean, their relationship with the EU is interesting. I mean, over the years, it's sort of waxed and waned and re-waxed at some point. So I think it was 2009 was when they first looked at joining the bloc. But this was off the back of the financial crisis, where they'd obviously got walloped pretty hard at that point, and there was much more of a sort of economic imperative to join. Eurosceptic Coalition comes to power in 2013. It sort of goes off the agenda. It's now sort of back on again. One detail I did notice was a July poll put support for yes at 53 and no at 47. So they are getting very close to the cursed ratio of 52-48. But I thought the idea of having the referendum to then start talks, that struck me as eminently more sensible than what we did, which was just putting the whole thing on a coin toss.
2: But then again, that was an advisory referendum.
1: Technically, yes.
2: So, you know, which then everybody pretended afterwards it wasn't. But I will not re-legislate that at this point. Instead, I would like to talk about another British preoccupation, which is queuing. And that is the stereotype, that the British love to queue. But how does the rest of the world feel about taking their turn? We ran a straw poll of Monocle's multinational staff.
3: So there is a term in French for queuing, and the term is faire la queue. The concept does exist. I, though, don't actually know whether the French know how to queue or whether they do know how to queue and actually just refuse to do it. There's lots of queue jumping. Queue jumping is very commonplace in France. And there's this arrogance as well in France that I can't work out whether that actually stems from the revolution or not. But this idea may be that, you know, why would I queue when I'm equal and have the same rights as the guy at the front of the queue?
4: In the US, we do have a culture of queuing. People respect the queue. We actually call it something different, depending on where you're from in the country. Most of the country, we say you're standing in line. If you're from New York, where I lived for a long time, we say you're standing online. I once stood online for an exhibit at the Met Museum for about 5 hours. I would never do that now, however, because I'm much older than I once was and my back can't handle it. All of that said, when I moved to the UK, it was not a huge culture change because queuing is very similar in the US as it is in the UK.
5: To be really honest, my fellow people from Brazil, I don't think we're very much kind of queue followers in a way. There's something in Brazil called de jeitinho brasileiro, which is a way of taking advantage, of finding a way. Oh, I saw a friend there in the queue, so then you would jump the queue, but then you say, oh, but my friend is here, so that's completely valid. And I don't think in many places in Europe, like here in the UK, that'll be accepted. Having said that, maybe that's my British side after living here for so many years. I love a queue. I love an orderly queue. That's nothing that makes me feel as satisfied as that. I'm very Brazilian in many ways, but when it comes to queue, I'm British all the way.
2: My goodness, I'm expecting Fernando Augusto Pacheco to find a song for us in Brazilian Portuguese, of course, which references his newfound love of queuing and saudade at the same time. But anyway, there we go.
0: I need to know, did he queue to see the late Queen Elizabeth II lying in state? Because that queue was over 48 hours and was, I think, a monument to British psychology.
2: We actually have a rule in our family. Well, one of which is don't queue to see the Queen lying in state, because, anyway, I won't go into that. Which is what we tend to do, what I've trained my children to do, is look to see if the queuing is necessary. Because I think there's an awful lot of unnecessary queuing that goes on with the British. You see a very long line snaking around a place. And it's always worth a quick recce to the front to see what's actually going on. And Perhaps this queue isn't actually for you after all. Or perhaps there's another path which is open where nobody is queuing at all. Never jump a queue, I say to my children, but see if it's necessary.
0: And never queue in a pub.
2: No.
0: Which has become a thing now.
2: Actually, that's it, isn't it?
0: Starting to become a thing.
2: You need bar presence. That's the thing. That's the where the British break that rule of queuing, isn't it?
1: I just won't queue for anything. I can think of almost nothing unless I'm in an airport.
0: So will you skip the queue?
1: I just won't go.
0: You just won't go.
2: Yeah.
0: But you won't jump to the front of the queue.
1: No, I struggle to think of anything.
0: The queue puts you
1: that
0: off
1: would actually be so worth queuing for.
2: I would agree with this. And when we're coming back to clubbing, I would always ensure. I mean, Cream was the big club in my hometown in the 90s, and I would always ensure I was on the guest list of Cream rather than in the line with everybody else. You know, if I couldn't get on the guest list of a club, I wouldn't bother.
0: That's what a press pass is for.
2: Well, exactly.
1: Guy's not queuing with the civilians.
2: I'm afraid not. I'd have been like, what was his name? Philip Schofield, you know, getting
1: in
2: controversy for what he did with the Queen lying in state.
1: I did love, though, with the proof that capitalism can monetize everything. I remember probably about 10, 15 years ago when the streetwear brand Supreme, they did these sort of weekly drops. So, and still in some of the stores in Soho, you'll see, you know, these lines of kids queuing outside on a Thursday morning. And a couple of, I believe, homeless people in New York worked out that you could monetize this and were saying to these young people or people who were queuing up, okay, well, if you pay me, I will hold the line for you because I'm stood out on the street anyway. and ended up turning it into an entire business where they had a team of people working for them that would essentially just benchmark your place in the queue.
0: That is enterprising.
2: I should say the reason we're talking about this is because apparently arguments have been breaking out over queue jumping because of people queuing. And I've seen this in Japan, actually, at Hakone, at the lake there, where there's, you know, some sort of... I can't remember quite what it is. It's certainly not worth queuing for, but it's basically it's an Instagram shot that you're meant to queue for, and who can be bothered with that sort of thing? But some people are arguing it's basic etiquette to queue. Others say it's particularly British and it doesn't need to be observed. Well, we had a chat with Dr. Luke Treglown, who's a psychologist with a background in personality and social psychology, and here's what he had to say about the matter.
6: So the science tells us two primary reasons we get so irate and so angry when it comes to queuing, and both stem around the concept of justice. So the science talks about primary justice, which is the one I think we're most familiar with in terms of being outraged, which is someone jumping in front of us. We're perceiving someone as cheating or getting something from us that they don't rightfully deserve. There's primary justice and one of the reasons we feel irate. The second is secondary injustice, which is that we believe people should wait as long as we do. Now, we feel this anger and irritation perhaps at the airport when our queue is moving slower than the queue next to us, or maybe at a restaurant when we've been stood waiting for a table for 40 minutes, someone joins 5 minutes later, and we both get seated at the same time. We believe that both of us, all of us, should wait and experience the queue for the same amount of time. There's then the question of, does this come from nature or nurture? And it's kind of a bit of both, which is an answer psychologists give a lot. From a nurture side, justice is a social construct. It's something we see and experience through our social values and behaviors. There is also a nature element. So there are personality traits such as emotional stability, which tell us how sensitive people are to stress and injustice, and how much they will react to perceived injustice, particularly in the context of queues. The sad reality is, unfortunately, I don't think Britain are the best at queuing. I just think we talk about it the most. So what the science tends to say around this is, queuing, and particularly injustice around queuing, is felt more severely and talked about more in individualist cultures rather than socialist cultures. And that's because in individualist cultures, people are more sensitive to slights and wrongdoings against the self. Now, in queuing is probably one of the most everyday forms of injustice that the majority of people feel. So it's also probably the one that we talk about the most. So when you combine them together, of Britain being a very individualist culture with lots of queuing that happens in the country, we're more likely to experience it and far more likely to talk about it.
2: So there we have the medical view from Dr. Luke Treglown that queuing is a matter of justice.
0: Yes.
1: I mean, I'm struggling to get that on board with it. I mean, I do think it should come fairly naturally, and like, 'cause I go through airports a lot, and the number of people who, wherever I stand in an airport, appear to have never actually used the facility at any point in their lives and don't seem to know how to stand in a line or move in a linear fashion. That is usually just enough to put me off.
2: You know, my daughter said the other day at the airport, some of these people, it's like their first day on Earth.
1: Oh.
0: Always. And all of those people, by coincidence, are always in the airport on the day that you're flying.
2: So is it justice to push in front of those?
0: No, I don't think it is. And I think... what you do when you push in front of someone in a queue is you're saying that you think that your time is more important than their time. And that's why I was really interested in the French comment on your sort of monocle across the world canvassing of opinions there, because the idea that it comes from the person at the front of the queue is no more important than me at the back of the queue. You know, I'd flip that and go, if you're at the back of the queue, why do you think that you alone shouldn't have to wait when everyone else has to?
1: Well, I would say, given your revelation about cream earlier, I suspect the Lawny apple hasn't fallen far from the old cream queue jumping tree there. So I think maybe your daughter's picked up a few things subconsciously.
2: I'm an awful father, I admit it. Well,
0: my mother refuses to queue and doesn't get the concept of it. And her view is, you know, she's in her 70s and she's done lots of queuing and now she's done with it. And most people don't argue with her when she goes to the front of the queue. Sure, I do.
1: Surely
0: I do.
1: One of the advantages of being old is you can just barge your way to the front of stuff.
0: Yeah.
1: And then pretend to be insane if people complain about
0: it. But this story, we were talking about it because of Snowden and the queues to take a picture of Snowden. And there it's a safety issue. It's you've got hundreds of people who all want the same photo and they're on a tiny mountain path. And I've just come back from Switzerland where there's a walk that we do where the influencers have sadly discovered it. And you also get people coming from all over the world just to get one particular photo. And they don't seem to understand that there are other people on the path and that if you push past them...
2: They could die.
0: You could die.
2: Yeah.
0: So I think, you know, mountain queuing is...
2: It's fair enough.
0: Elevated.
1: Adds a bit of jeopardy to the countryside hike, though.
2: But somebody likes to get around on bicycle. I read a book back in the 90s called Bare Bones Cycling, and it was about, you know, travelling around while on your bike. And it was stripping things down to what you actually really needed. And one of the things it said you didn't need, and this is bearing in mind the days before smartphones, camera phones and all of that, says you don't need a camera. For goodness sake, you'll just ruin a nice descent by stopping to take a picture, get a postcard. Ooh. Afterwards. Somebody else has already taken that picture. Don't worry about it. And I think we need a bit more of that. And that would eliminate the queues.
0: Yeah.
2: Just like that.
0: Look through your seeing eyes, not through your camera lens.
1: Well, also, I would have thought the one thing that was quite inherent to a mountain is that it's a massive object with loads of different vantage points. And the idea that everyone feels like they need to be in one specific
0: point. There's one in particular that is the shot. There's another place where there's a particular place where in a Korean drama, somebody proposed to somebody else and it's gone viral. And they all want that photo and they queue for hours to get that photo.
2: Enough. Put three British people in a room, talk about queuing, we can go on for hours. We've got to stop this. We have to stop it. But thank you very much for everything that you have done for us today, Rachel and Justin.
0: Thank you.
2: We're going to go into our final item now, which is still a matter of cliches. Chevrolets, cigars and Castro, which I'm told is the trinity that usually comes to mind when someone's asked to describe Cuba. I would have said something like Afro-Cuban rhythms, rum and the Buena Vista Social Club. But regardless of that, the writer J.S. Tennant was apparently expecting vintage cars, committed communists and fine tobacco when he went backpacking to Cuba as a university student. But instead, he discovered a country full of secrets and hidden characters. And his latest book, Mrs. Gargantua, Reports from Cuba, reveals overlooked stories and it offers a deeper insight into the island beyond anybody's clichés. Monocle's Andrew Muller asked J.S. Tennant about the woman who gave the book its name.
7: Mrs. Gargantua was a sort of stage name unwittingly bestowed on a gorilla who was brought to Havana by a wealthy American couple. It had originally been called Toto, and throughout her 10 years growing up in a mansion in the outskirts of Havana, she was still known as Toto. But as happens from the material I've read about raising gorillas, including a book written by the woman concerned Maria Hoyt, who wrote a book called Toto, A Gorilla in the Family. Surprisingly entertaining book. Toto, as she grew much, much larger, grew violent.
8: As gorillas will, I suspect.
7: Which is strong, and didn't know her own strength. Ended up breaking her mistress's arm, at which point she knew that she had to, unfortunately, let go of her beloved pet. And she ended up selling Toto to the circus in the States, where she was renamed for publicity reasons, Mrs. Gargantua.
8: We should make it clear at this point, this is not exclusively a gorilla-rearing history of Cuba. I bring her up not just because she's the title character, but merely to also to illustrate to our listeners that this is not your standard book about Cuba. It does seek to go beyond, I think, the received clichés. You write at one point that you had hoped to get through the whole thing without even mentioning Graham Greene or Ernest Hemingway. You do somewhat fail on both those counts. But how askew is the view of Cuba, do you think, that is at large in the world held perhaps by people like me who've never been there?
7: Yeah, I think I read as many books as I could get my hands on as I delayed finishing my own book. And yeah, what I came to see is those images of Cuba that most people have, which is also a very valid part of Cuba and is not untrue. The cigars, the classic cars, Hemingway, salsa, you know, these are all things. But yeah, there's far too much out there that focuses on those things. So my book is a sort of mixture of history and travel. I'm not a huge believer in genre, and I think that probably comes across in the book, where I include what I hope are very entertaining stories as well as instructive ones about, for example, eccentric characters, obsessives, you know, starting with Christopher Columbus, coming through to Fidel Castro with various stories of monkeys and apes, not just from the title.
8: How easy or otherwise, or I guess a better question is, how much easier or otherwise has it become to be a reporter, journalist, storyteller over that period? Have people become more open to that kind of thing, or is it one of those things where they trust you personally more once they understand that you speak the language, that you've travelled there a lot, that you do actually know what you're talking about?
7: No, it's a good question. I've seen massive changes. Cubans are, even by Latin American standards, very, very charming, very outgoing, very funny. But beneath that, I sort of sensed that there were things that weren't being told to me and that it was a place full of stories. And I've subsequently, over 20 years now, found that to be absolutely the case. First went in 2003, but didn't really come to know the country properly until 2010 when I lived there for 6 months. And even in 2010, people were very wary about even, for example, naming Fidel Castro in a public place. They would often sort of stroke their chin in this sort of euphemistic beard motion. And then, but now, I mean, the last sort of 5, 6, 7 years, nothing like that. You know, people will talk very openly to you. I mean, yeah, you tend to want to, like anywhere, get to know someone before they really talk about stuff like that. But you can overhear people in bars and taxis, these collective taxis that are common in Cuba, you know, very, very sort of outspoken these days.
8: I want to conclude by asking, though, whether you would still recommend to other people that they visit Cuba now, and specifically if you would recommend to me, because as I was saying earlier, stupidly, I still have never been to Cuba. I would be very curious to go. But if I was to go, what would you recommend that I or anybody else make an effort to see beyond the obvious stuff that I think everybody already assumes they will see when they get there? Is there a particular Cuban thing or locale that to you really says something about Cuba?
7: And Cuba's a vast country. People forget this sometimes, you know, it's the size of Portugal. And it's a wonderful place to travel right now. Of course, it's difficult with the petrol crisis, but I always recommend, you know, getting out of Havana, but also paradoxically that you don't scrimp on Havana, because Havana is, you know, one of the great cities of the Caribbean and of the world. I would certainly recommend that anyone go, and it's also an important time. I mean, tourism has, since the same period last year, dropped by over 60%, and the Cubans really need people to go. It's perhaps not always as bad as some of the international media make it out to be, for visitors, of course.
2: And that was J.S. Tennant talking to Monocle's Andrew Muller. And that just about wraps it up for this edition of the Monocle Daily. A big thanks to my panellists, Justin Quirk and Rachel Cunliffe. Today's show was produced by Christy O'Grady and researched by Kayleigh Martin. Our sound engineer was Elliot Greenfield. I'm Guy Delaunay here in London. The Monocle Daily is back at the same time tomorrow. Goodbye, and thanks for listening.

0: I mean, it's one of the best things about owning the brand outright and not having to worry about investors is that, you know, if we want to have girls smoking all over the pajamas, we can. If we want to, you know, we can do naughty things and we can still have a bit of that rebel spirit.
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3: I'm Laura Kramer, and that was the Monocle Daily. 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We'll be turning to the Foreign Desk with Andrew Mueller at the top of the hour. But right now, music from Anita. This is So Much Love.

0: You are listening to Monocle Radio in association with Chanel Watches. 7 times stronger than steel, the J12 ceramic is unmatched in its resistance to abrasions over time. Yet its greatest strength lies in its softness. Polished with diamond powder, it feels as smooth as silk against the skin. Combined with the Caliber 12.1 manufacturer movement, the exceptional material embodies all the expertise and cutting-edge technology of Chanel watchmaking. An invincible softness that becomes one with whomever wears it. Chanel Watches, official timekeeper of Monocle Radio.
1: It's 2100 in Beirut, 2000 here in Zurich, 1900 in London, and midday in Mexico City. That's the time on Monocle Radio, brought to you by Chanel Watches. Coming to you from Studio 4 here in our Zurich HQ, I'm Laura Kramer, keeping you company on Monocle Radio for the next hour. In a moment, we've got the latest edition of the Foreign Desk. On this week's show, we ask, as the U.S. retreats from NATO, can Europe hold together without Washington? In an hour's time, we'll be joining the team from Monocle on Fashion, and at 2200 London time, we've got a brand new edition of Tall Stories on the way. That's all up ahead here on Monocle Radio, but first, here are the day's main news headlines. The Kremlin spokesperson has accused Britain of adding fuel to the fire for sharing classified information on missiles with Ukraine. It comes as the UK's Prime Minister Andy Burnham visits Kyiv to mark Ukraine's Independence Day and to chair a meeting of the Coalition of the Willing. Pakistan's army chief has arrived in Tehran in the hopes of renewing mediation between the United States and Iran. It comes as the U.S. Treasury Secretary prepares to announce a new round of sanctions targeting any countries cooperating with the Iranian government. Nearly 90,000 people have been urged to evacuate their homes as a wildfire is on course to hit Reno in the U.S. state of Nevada. Officials say the blaze was human-made and is spreading fast due to windy conditions. And Norway's air traffic controllers have ended their strike after reaching a deal with employers today. The walkout over working conditions had caused widespread delays and cancellations since Friday. The union had been preparing to expand their strike before the new collective agreement was reached. I'm Laura Kramer, and that's the news here on Monocle Radio.

0: And now it's time to join Andrew Muller for the Foreign Desk.
1: Article 5 of the NATO Treaty is, as it was intended to be, a briskly plain-spoken deterrent. It's the one that says that the signatories to the NATO Treaty, now numbering 32, agree, quote, that an armed attack against one or more of them in Europe or North America shall be considered an attack against them all. Article 5, commonly known as the all-for-one, one-for-all clause, has been, since 1949, the underpinning of Europe's security. Though the only time Article 5 has been formally invoked was in defence of the United States, after the Al-Qaeda attacks of September 11, 2001, everyone understands that the deterrent codified by Article 5 is directed towards Russia. The implicit threat is, bite off a chunk of Estonia, however small, seize a village in Norway, however remote, sink a Bulgarian minesweeper, however harmless, and risk the retaliation of the mightiest military force ever fielded, i.e. that of the United States. However, since Donald Trump was elected US president in 2016, and especially since Donald Trump was re-elected US president in 2024, Europe and American allies elsewhere have been left grasping for an answer to a singularly discomforting question. What if, in extremis, the Yanks aren't coming? Or, if you're Denmark in particular, what if the Yanks are coming, but they're not on our side? Accordingly, and wisely, those countries still preferring to think of themselves as American allies are nevertheless seeking new and or better friends, within and without formal alliances. Sweden has agreed a strategic partnership with Canada. Canada is working on submarines with Norway and Germany. Germany has created a nuclear steering group with France. Further afield, Japan and the Philippines are now partners in a military access relationship, and South Korea this week semi-stood up by the United States in its annual joint exercises has become one of Europe's biggest defense suppliers. This past Sunday, less theoretically, a Russian drone which had drifted over Romania was shot down by a Spanish FA-18. Are there upsides to these recalibrations? Are there downsides for the United States? And can the West stay intact without America holding it together? This is the Foreign Desk.
2: This shows that actually the cooperation here in Europe is strengthening. So this gives a very clear signal also to Russia that we are determined.
3: South Korea and European countries are in many ways in the sort of same shoes. They are dealing with increasingly intensifying security threats posed by their neighbors, while the U.S.'s security guarantee or security commitment is declining.
4: To assume that Trump's perception of American interests in Europe is the inevitable direction, irreversible direction of U.S. national security policy, I would say is premature.
1: You're listening to The Foreign Desk with me, Andrew Muller. Our first guest is Oana Lungescu, who was NATO's principal spokesperson from 2010 to 2023. Oana, first of all, is it your perception that non-US NATO allies and other allies, South Korea for example, are starting to work around the United States more than with the United States?
5: The United States, of course, remains absolutely key to NATO, the transatlantic alliance. And there's a lot of discussions right now in many think tanks across Europe about what is the European way of war? What would happen if the US were to be less involved in the defense of Europe or not at all, especially in the case of a two-theater war, so for instance, U.S. military involvement in the Indo-Pacific or the Middle East at the same time with a conflict in Europe. So those discussions are very live. But I think there is also a realization that the U.S. remains absolutely central to NATO, especially when it comes to very specific capabilities that only the U.S. has. For instance, in terms of air and missile defense or long precision strikes, and, of course, the nuclear umbrella over Europe. At the same time, there is this trend to try to work more closely, both among themselves as Europeans, but also with Canada, but also, of course, in particular with Ukraine and with Indo-Pacific partners, especially South Korea and Japan.
1: I mean, that said, NATO does seem to be changing. Something is shifting. You wrote ahead yourself of this year's NATO summit in Ankara about something called NATO 3.0. What do we mean by that?
5: For many years, you'll remember, we've been talking about burden sharing in NATO, fairer burden sharing between Europe and the United States and North America. The focus now is on burden shifting. So not just burden sharing, but burden shifting. And that's already started. So the idea is what NATO 3.0 amounts to is basically the Europeans taking the lead in the conventional defense of the continent, which you would say makes sense, while the Americans remain involved and continue to contribute, but less, focusing on the specific capabilities that the Europeans don't have, and also maintaining the nuclear deterrent.
1: But within that idea, though, of NATO 3.0, are you noticing any new relationships developing, whether bilaterally, trilaterally, or whichever laterally you like, among European nations? Are there some that are working more closely together than they used to?
5: I would say there's a veritable spaghetti junction of regional and minilateral, multilateral formats dealing with security in Europe. And there's lots of acronyms from, you know, NORDEFCO, the Nordic Defence Cooperation, the JEF, the UK-led Joint Expeditionary Force. But the reality is that the majority of Europe's fighting force is concentrated in what is known as the E3, the European big three countries, which are France, Germany, and the UK, potentially in the E5, also taking into account Poland and Italy. But when you look at the political realities in these countries over the next year or so, they practically all face domestic and political problems, elections, instability, division, domestic division. So while in terms of capabilities, perhaps 85% of Europe's fighting force is in these big European countries, the question of political leadership and the will to lead still remains unresolved. What we also see are coalitions of the willing. And we've seen a couple of those recently. One is for Ukraine. Mm-hmm. What would happen as a ceasefire in Ukraine? How would the Europeans, together with other partners, contribute to keeping that peace? And the other one is regarding freedom of navigation in the Strait of Hormuz. And those coalitions of the willing are interesting because they are both outside of NATO and outside the EU. They have some military planning capability, but I would argue that they are mainly political tools. They are tools to demonstrate, in particular to the United States, that the Europeans are there, the Europeans are willing to play their part and are actively planning to do so. So it's more to create political space to negotiate with the United States rather than just go ahead and do stuff on their own militarily.
1: That was Ioana Lungescu, former NATO principal spokesperson. This is The Foreign Desk. This is The Foreign Desk on Monocle Radio. Europe's security should matter, ideally, to all of Europe, but for obvious reasons, it matters most to those European countries closest to Russia, and especially those European countries to whose territory Russia may still believe itself entitled. Well, joining us now from Tallinn is Hanno Pevkur, Defence Minister of Estonia. Minister, first of all, in general, have you noticed in the last year and a half or so any kind of shift in relations among European countries having to adjust for the idea that the United States might not be as reliable as it once was?
2: Well, what I've seen is that there is definitely a shift after the new administration started to work in the White House, that the European countries have a clear understanding that we need to take more responsibility. I see the shift also in many decisions. So one, of course, what we've done here in the Baltics, that we are above 5% already. Lithuanians are above 5%. Latvians mm-hmm. should be there next year. But the main message still is, and the main understanding is that, yes, it is our responsibility to take care of about our own security here in Europe. And of course, we need to keep also good partnership with the United States, because, you know, just together we are stronger, and deterrence works much better than, you know, alone.
1: I mean, this is obviously not at all theoretical for Estonia. You and your two fellow Baltic states are literally on the front lines of this. Have you been...

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1: Or took the responsibility just a few months back over the Estonian and Latvian territory. Our main allies here in Estonia are the countries who are present. So the United Kingdom as a main contributor to the foreign forward land forces, and then also France, who is really contributing a lot, and the cooperation is really excellent. And of course, Americans are also here. And by the way, just a few hours back, they shot down the drone over the Latvian airspace, or in Latvian airspace. So this shows that actually the cooperation here in Europe is strengthening. So this gives a very clear signal also to Russia that we are determined, and when we are ready to defend every inch of not only of NATO's territory, but specifically here every inch of the territory which is neighboring to Russia.
2: Estonia is not alone, obviously, in having bought quite a lot from South Korea in the last couple of years. We've seen huge purchases of South Korean kit from Norway, Poland, among others. Is there a particular reason why South Korean kit has become so popular among European militaries?
1: Well, when we take the situation we have at the moment in our neighborhood, then we clearly understand that we need to deter Russia, and then we need to be ready to defend our countries and then the alliance today. This means that we need to have the kit, we need to have the capabilities. So that means that we have already a significant amount of K9 howitzers which are in the neighborhood, and it's very good to cooperate also from that perspective. We are diversifying a bit of our equipment, but also South Koreans have been very, very flexible. From two perspectives, I would say. One is the delivery time, and this is the most important at the moment, that how quickly you can get something. And secondly, also what is important for Estonia is also the localization. So we've seen that we want to increase our capabilities on the industry level and capacities on the industry level. And South Koreans have been very flexible also to come to Estonia, to work with our companies, to invest to Estonia. So and also to be honest, the price level is very competitive. So I believe that, when you take these three components, like delivery time, quality, and the price, then South Korea is offering very good options. And I add also from Estonian perspective, the fourth dimension, which is the localization of the production.
2: Mm-hmm. Minister, thank you for joining us. That was Hanno Pevkur, Estonia's defense minister. You're listening to The Foreign Desk. This is The Foreign Desk on Monocle Radio. If any one country has benefited from Europe's scramble to adjust to its new reality, it is South Korea, whose military kit, as we heard from our previous guest, has found clients across the continent. Well, joining us now in our studio is Dr. Lammy Kim, IISS Korea Chair in Advanced Technologies, National Security and Defense. First of all, we want to ask about South Korea's emergence as a supplier of military kit to Europe in particular. Is it surprising to you that South Korea has so quickly become such an important supplier?
3: Well, it was not that surprising because South Korea has maintained a robust defense industrial base out of necessity, really, because of persistent threats it is facing from its neighbor in the north. And so South Korea has the capability to produce weapons at scale, at speed, at a competitive prices because it has guaranteed buyer, which is the South Korean military. Mm-hmm. But unfortunately, when Russia invaded Ukraine in full scale in 2022, that was an unfortunate event, obviously. However, South Korea was able to fill this urgent security and capability gaps in Europe by helping European countries like Poland and others to fill their urgent security defense capability gaps.
2: But how is that opportunity seen from South Korea? Is it just a commercial thing, or is there an element of South Korea thinking it can also build strategic partnerships with Western countries which aren't the United States?
3: Yeah, sure. Especially because South Korea and European countries are in many ways in the sort of same shoes, in the sense that they are dealing with increasingly intensifying security

0: threats posed by their neighbors, while the U.S.'s security guarantee or security commitment is declining. And so South Korea and European countries are natural partners these days to join forces, and especially South Korea and Poland are significantly strengthening their ties. Of course, when a country supplies defense goods and weapons to another country, their relationship tends to become tighter. Mm-hmm. And I think that Poland and South Korea relationship is really developing from a commercial partnership to a strategic partnership. One example of that is that they agreed to backfill each other's weapon stockpiles in emergency situations. Mm-hmm. That is a sign of this developing strategic partnership between the two countries.
1: But is there also an element of, because a lot of the European countries are having to rethink relationships because everybody is now concerned about whether or not the United States is still a reliable partner. And obviously, just this week, we have seen President Trump abruptly scaling back the annual exercises between the United States and South Korea. Is this a worry that South Korea is now starting to have as well, that you know this relationship we have banked on for at least 70 years is no longer quite what we thought it was?
0: Right. I mean, the credibility of the U.S. security guarantee has been questioned over and over again, not by only by South Korea, but also by France and other countries. And these countries rely heavily on the U.S.'s nuclear extended deterrence and defense capabilities in general. But, you know, the first Trump administration already made a lot of South Koreans worry. Mm-hmm. But the second term, I think the President Biden did a pretty good job in restoring the relationship. But I think Trump's comeback to the White House is really making it very, very difficult for South Korea to believe that this alliance is going to be sustainable and trustworthy for the long term.
1: Is it imaginable that anything might shift in terms of South Korea's thinking about Ukraine directly? Because so far, South Korea hasn't supplied Ukraine with actual military kit. It has provided humanitarian assistance. Mm-hmm. And you can, of course, argue that providing any assistance to a country at war is effectively military assistance. But what is the reason for that squeamishness, if you like, right, and might it change?
0: Yeah. Sure. But I like to note that South Korea supplied ammunition to Ukraine indirectly through mm-hmm. the United States, but that was a quite significant number. But the reason why South Korea is reluctant to provide lethal weapons to Ukraine directly is because, first of all, there is a political and legal restrictions. South Korea had maintained a longstanding policy of refraining from supplying arms to those countries that are at war. And then there are some legal restrictions. But I think, though, when there is a political will, I think the South Korean government can provide at least, like, defensive weapons like air defense systems, mm-hmm. which Ukraine needs the most. That is one reason. But another reason is that South Korea also worries that if South Korea provides lethal weapons to Ukraine, then Russia might retaliate by providing North Korea with sensitive military technologies. But one could argue that Russia may or may not do that, and reportedly is already doing it anyway. And so I've been arguing that if South Korea really wants to become a trusted security partner for Europe, then they should consider whatever benefits they see in maintaining an okay relationship with Russia against the benefits that it's probably missing out by strengthening ties with Europe.
1: But does it enter into South Korea's calculations, do you think, one way or the other, that we're not very far from a point at which Europe could be defending itself with South Korean kit against North Korean soldiers?
0: Yeah, that is a very good point. And also, I think South Korea should also consider another benefit of providing air defense systems to Ukraine, which is that the short-range missiles that Russia is using against Ukraine are KN-23, mm-hmm. The kind of missiles that North Korea will use against South Korea if there is a war situation. Then South Korean missile defense system, having experience, you know, in defending against North Korean missiles, could be an advantage for South Korea's military operations.
1: South Korea has stated its ambition of expanding further as a arms exporter. It wants to become one of the top four in the world. Is this at all controversial in South Korea? Does it register as a political issue, or is there just consensus that that's fine if people want to buy this stuff?
0: Well, I haven't really seen some, I mean, significant resistance. Of course, there are some, you know, peace activists that are against selling weapons to other countries, but I think most countries understand that because South Korea is also technically at war and in this position of perennially deterring North Korea, providing weapon systems to other countries will help them deter from their adversaries. So I don't really think that there has been a significant position.
1: And just finally, the war in Ukraine itself, has it really registered as an issue in South Korea, or does it just seem like it's a very, very long way away?
0: Well, South Koreans are very sympathetic to what Ukrainians are going through. I mean, South Korean people, many of them who experienced the Korean War and the Japanese colonial period, are still alive. And so it was very shocking to South Koreans to see that this territorial grabs can still happen. And also, I think that it's making a lot of South Koreans think that war on the Korean Peninsula could happen at this day and age. And so, South Koreans don't consider this war as some sort of a distant, you know, unrelated thing, especially when North Korea is sending troops and weapons to Russia.
1: And is there a hope, do you think, among South Korean leadership that in that kind of extremist, like a war on the Korean Peninsula, that South Korea's new friends in Europe might be helpful?
0: Well, I certainly agree with that statement. I think that the current administration is not very, the current administration is very concerned about provoking Russia too much. But I totally agree that there is a possibility that, you know, a war could occur in South Korea on the Korean Peninsula, then having more friends in Europe and other continents will help South Korea.
1: That was Dr. Lammy Kim, IISS Korea Chair in Advanced Technologies, National Security and Defense. This is the Foreign Desk. This is the Foreign Desk with me, Andrew Muller. Finally on this week's show, though the present US administration has often seemed keen to convey the impression that there is little it cares less about than the comfort and security of its European partners, it is possible that America's detachment may also come at a cost to America. We're joined now by Ian Brzezinski, Senior Fellow at the Atlantic Council and former US Deputy Assistant Secretary of Defense for Europe and NATO Policy. Ian, let's start by testing the very premise of this episode. Do you perceive from your side of the Atlantic a reorienting of relations among European countries?
2: Yes, there is an animation of kind of subgroups and regional coalitions that you're seeing. They're becoming a tad more operational, a little bit more active. But I wouldn't say that they've reached a point where they're replacing the current structural foundation of transatlantic security, which of course is built around NATO. But their increased activity is noticeable.
1: But is it extending credit where due too far to conclude that what we're seeing is what the White House, the Donald Trump White House, that is, wanted? Is this the result of some strategy on their part, or is this something else they've sort of lost control of?
2: Well, the administration would like to claim that its forceful leadership has caused the Europeans to take on greater responsibility. And, you know, you can't argue that isn't a factor, but you can make the case the way the Trump administration has gone about its approach to Europe has generated real concern about America's commitment and America's leadership in the transatlantic community. And it's amounting to basically a dilution of two longstanding principles that have guided U.S. national security policy and have been the basis of the transatlantic security relationship. And that is a belief in the United States by the administration that the United States has vital interests in Europe. This administration doesn't seem to believe that. Second, it's abandoning a longstanding principle of defending forward, certainly as it applies to Europe. They want to dilute, if not eliminate, that principle. That's why they're calling for these force reductions. And, you know, at a certain point, you know, U.S. forces are going to go below a threshold, I'd argue, cross that, a 60,000 permanent presence in Europe, in which the United States will be able to credibly lead and credibly demonstrate readiness to fight for European security, to fight for transatlantic security if the need arises.
1: I mean, all that said, you did say recently at the 3C summit in Dubrovnik that Europe should still take the long bet on the United States. In your view, why should Europe make that bet? Wouldn't the wise move for Europe now to be to assume

0: that the United States wouldn't turn up in extreme crisis and plan accordingly, and then sort of be pleasantly surprised if the United States does?
1: Well, I think it's a question that's an assumption they probably should make about the Trump administration.
0: Mm.
1: And what they're doing now is are steps in the right direction to mitigate that the risk that he's created here in that regard. But to assume that Trump's perception of American interests in Europe, Trump's readiness to defend Europe, so to speak, defend Europe with Europe, so to speak, is the inevitable direction, irreversible direction of U.S. national security policy, I would say is premature. And the reason why I say that is because Trump's view of the world, Trump's view of the transatlantic security relationship is not reflective of the American politic. In fact, his view is a very small minority, a minute minority of that politic. And as we discussed in Dubrovnik and in Greece, when you look at the American politic and you look at the American national security establishment, their transatlantic disorientation, Congress, 90%, 80%, 80, 90% of members of Congress are transatlantists. In fact, legislation that is moving through Congress today in the National Defense Authorization Act has language reasserting the importance of NATO to American security. It has language in there intended to inhibit the president's ability to further withdraw forces. It even has language in the House bill that signals desire for a permanent American military presence in Poland. Congress is supportive of Ukraine. There's language for more security assistance to Ukraine in these bills. And this is not surprising because that's the way most Americans think. And when you go out in the American public, you find that, some steadily 60 to 70% of the American public think that NATO is a worthy investment. They believe that the United States should sustain or increase its security commitment to Europe. And when you go to the MAGA base, and we talked about this before, it's really interesting because they're among the most transatlanticist elements of the American public. Maybe 49%, now I'm a year late and there's a new poll out, but roughly 49, 50% of the MAGA base think NATO is important. More importantly, 70, 71% of them believe that if a NATO ally is attacked, the United States should militarily defend that ally. Think of Russia attacking in Estonia. That's higher than moderate Republicans and higher than Democrats, which are around 65 and 55%. So it would be premature for Europe to say America's commitment is done and over. And I'm more worried about the Europeans overreacting to Trump, making it more likely that his vision of the world will become the enduring reality. They need to be careful about how they respond to Trump and, take a long view on the United States.
0: Leaving aside the misapprehension that the Trump administration may be making of the American public and indeed its own base, are there, as you see it, potential strategic hazards here for the United States in Europe recalibrating itself internally in this manner? Thinking both in terms of, most obviously, perhaps just in terms of procurement, if more European countries start thinking, well, why should we buy America's kit when we can either work towards building our own or buying from each other? Or it would not be the first time in the history of the two continents that a massively tooled up Europe has ended up causing more problems than it solved for the United States.
1: Well, I think there are two dimensions here. There's a commercial dimension, and I would say it's the kind of the least important. But yes, Trump has created a dynamic where he's actually pushing European business away from American defense manufacturers. Before, they would just buy American without hesitancy and actually in confidence because that was the way to tie in tightly with the U.S. military, which is the most effective forms of defense. Now they're going to hedge and they're going to turn away and we're going to lose business in the long run. But more importantly is a point I think you were kind of knocking on, which is what does a Europe look like without a robust American security commitment? That's a Europe without American leadership. And that's a Europe that goes back to the pre-war, not Cold War, but pre-World War II era. And think of those not just World War I and World War II, but the centuries of conflict that besieged and brought and wreaked destruction across Europe. I think a Europe without robust American leadership, and robust American leadership requires robust military presence, you're going to have a Europe that's going to be potentially much more unstable, much more vulnerable to outside aggression. It will be a Europe that will have a higher risk of internal aggression. And that's not to anyone's benefit, as history has shown.
0: That was Ian Brzezinski, Senior Fellow at the Atlantic Council and former U.S. Deputy Assistant Secretary of Defense for Europe and NATO Policy. That's it for this episode of The Foreign Desk. We'll be back next week, and look out for The Foreign Desk Explainer, available every Wednesday. The Foreign Desk was produced by Anita Riota and Lily Austin. They also produced The Foreign Desk Explainer. Thanks also this week to Christy O'Grady. 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Until next time, goodbye.
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0: Ciao. Love that song, a Monocle Radio classic, Ciao Ciao. Before that, we heard music from Rev Blanc. 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
0: Laura Kramer here with you on Monocle Radio. We'll be joining Natalie Theodosi for Monocle on Fashion at the top of the hour. Right now, though, music from Amore. This is CoStar.

eu pergunto como estás, tu perguntas onde estás e a conversa não passa daí. 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

0: That was music from Dijon. And that's it from me, Laura Kramer, here in Zurich. Monocle on Fashion is on the way, but for me here in Studio 4, thanks for listening.
1: You're listening to Monocle Radio in association with Chanel Watches. The silhouette of the J12 watch sets itself apart with its clean, precise lines. Yet, once worn, it is its softness that stands out. Polished with diamond powder, the highly resistant ceramic that adorns it entirely feels as smooth as silk against the skin. A sensory appeal painstakingly perfected for over a quarter of a century that reveals the watchmaking excellence of Chanel. An invincible softness that becomes one with whomever wears it. Chanel Watches, official timekeeper of Monocle Radio.
2: It's 5 a.m. in Sydney, 2200 in Cairo, 2000 in London, and 1400 in Lima. That's the time on Monocle Radio, brought to you by Chanel Watches. Hello, I'm Fernando Augusto Pacheco here at Studio One Midori House. This hour, we have an episode of Monocle Fashion. After that, some great music for you. We have some great music from Charlotte Cardin to Silva from Brazil. 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
3: 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I'm Natalie Theodosi, your host and Monocle's fashion director. This week, we're bringing you an intimate, in-depth conversation with footwear designer Jennifer Chamandi, recorded live from the apartment, Jennifer's sleek office-cum-showroom. Sat by the apartment's cozy black and white lounge, we took a trip down memory lane with Jennifer, who looked back at her entrepreneurial journey, going from working on high-energy trading floors in her native Beirut and later in London, to deciding to leave her finance years behind her and start her eponymous footwear label. Her story is proof of the resilience and determination it takes to make it as an independent fashion designer, and it dispels the myth of overnight success. To achieve a successful launch, she attended weekend footwear design courses, she learned Italian just to be able to pitch to the artisans she wanted to work with, and she presented to some department store buyers countless times before getting them to place an order. I still remember the miniature office she started from a decade ago, presenting her now signature Eye of the Needle designs, which feature a strap that threads through her stiletto pumps. Today, the Eye of the Needle heels, which also happen to be unbelievably comfortable, are still at the heart of the collections. But Jennifer has also expanded her repertoire to boots, moccasins, elegant ballet flats, and intricate clutch bags. The brand still says at some best-in-class retailers around the world, but also has its own thriving direct-to-consumer business, both online and at the apartment, where women can book an appointment, try on shoes in the brand's whimsical, all-pink shoe closet, and also place bespoke orders. The apartment has also turned into a space where customers, fellow creatives, and friends of the brand can get together for poetry readings, book clubs, sound healings, or live podcast recordings like this one. At a time when the fashion industry seems to be going mainstream, Jennifer has foresight and an acute understanding that real luxury is about intimacy and privacy. We speak about her professional journey, her definition of modern luxury, and so much more in this episode. Let's hear directly from Jennifer Chamandi.
4: I went to the London School of Economics when I was 18 and had never studied economics before, but I just went for it because I really felt it was the best kind of career opener. Also by elimination, I didn't want to do any of the other typical occupations that Lebanese parents push you into, as you may know, you know, being Mediterranean yourself. So I went into economics. I loved learning and it gave me an amazing background. And then as per many of my peers, went into banking. I spent 7 years in finance, in banking, on the trading floor. We did 1 year pre-financial crisis. Then it was 6 years of financial crisis and consequences. But it was the best base. You know, you're working under pressure. You're learning how to think strategically, methodically. And without realizing, it was all skills that I'll be using in my business and also in my creative. So I did 7 years and then I took the leap of faith and decided to follow my heart and switch to fashion and shoe design.
5: And that's interesting when you say leap of faith, because I think there's a lot of people that might be working in law, in finance and want to pivot, but there's fear and there's doubts. So if you were to give advice to people or look back at that time, how did you know that it was worth the risk and it was the right time as well?
4: Listen, it's like the million-dollar question, right?
5: Yeah.
4: There's never a good time. Like, there's never going to be the perfect time. For me, it was a matter of that inner voice and like my gut feeling becoming greater than the fear. And I didn't do it at all spontaneously, you know? Mm-hmm. It took me 2 years, so all in all, I was 7 years in finance. But then it was like this inner push. And I said to myself, you know, I am a perfectionist by nature, and also being in such an incredible, safe environment, being banking, it was hard to make the decision. But I thought to myself, I'll do it, I'll follow it. And if I fail, I'll always go back to banking. You know, it's something that I had. I had incredible people, mentors that, you know, really supported my decision as well and said, you know, the door is always open. And I think this gave me a bit of reassurance. Mm-hmm. But definitely there was this like gut feeling inside that was really urging me. Now, I say, you know, I didn't do it spontaneously. I did it very methodically, which is something I learned in banking. And I read this quote, which really would summarize, you know, what I'm trying to explain, which is, true luck is the intersection of preparation and opportunity. And I really feel this is so profound because, you know, my dad always told me, and still does, the train of opportunity will pass every single day. But you need to be prepared to see it and to hop on it. You know, I did short courses at St. Martin's while being in finance, just to understand if it was just a hobby or if it was something that I really see myself building a business out of, and it being, you know, when it's your hobby, it's great and it's fun. When it becomes your business, it's not a joke. And it removes a bit at the beginning the, you know, although I will add, being an entrepreneur is like being a mom. No one teaches you. You know, you don't have a manual. And being an entrepreneur, you learn as you go. Like I always say, if I knew what I went through, I wouldn't have probably started because there was so many hurdles, Brexit, COVID. So there's a beauty in the unknown.
5: Yeah, and a little bit of naivety.
4: Naivety, that's the
5: kind
4: word.
5: Of, you need it
4: exactly.
5: To be an entrepreneur.
4: So, and it's really magical how, you know, life and the universe really, like, it gives you little, bit by bit, it gives you the challenges. And it's hurdles. It's really, you lock in levels. And, I mean, I look back and, my God, I presented... like in my kitchen, I presented collections and I didn't have a line sheet. I didn't have a lookbook. I was launched by Browns and it was the most incredible start to a career and to a brand. And they said, you know, we're placing the order, and can you please share the OC? I had no clue what an OC was, right? And I'm Googling OC, and I'm figuring it out. And then I said, do you have a template that I can follow just so that I make sure? Well, I had no clue what they were asking for. And now I look back and I say, wow. But it's the beauty and it's the drive also that comes with it.
5: And tell me, what were those initial ideas when you were thinking about going into fashion? Did you spot a gap in the market? Was it more a love of shoes? What made you kind of launch Jennifer Chamandi with your signature heel and focusing on shoes?
4: So it was always shoes. So I loved fashion. My mom used to buy, I mean, still does, the Elle magazine, the French Elle magazine, and they had the best curation. I remember, you know, flipping through the pages, and it was always shoes. And I recall very vividly, I was about 8 years old in my mother's shoe closet, which she kept impeccably. And I would try her shoes on. It was a pair of heels, and I really felt in my power. I felt powerful, I felt confident. And I would tell her, oh, I recite better my poems, I can study better in heels. And I remember realizing what a powerful tool it is. You know, shoes are much more than fashion. It's almost like it changes your whole posture, it changes the way you carry yourself, your energy changes. So it's really like a transformation rather than just, you know, fashion. So it started with shoes, and I do call shoes the mathematics of fashion because they are so technical, and I'm a nerd at heart. You know, I love the technicality of shoes. And then the eye of the needle, so the signature in the heel is called the eye of the needle. So it comes from French. A stiletto in French is called talon aiguille, which means literally needle heel. Mm-hmm. And I'm someone very classic in terms of like the vision and like what I wanted to do. You know, I like timeless elegance. I wanted something classic that has longevity. But I needed kind of that distinctive feature, like a DNA, right? A bit like the red sole of Louboutin. You know, I was in banking when, you know, he was taking over the world, and he was such an inspiration. And I kept thinking to myself, if we have 10 black stilettos, how can we identify the Jennifer Chamandi stiletto? Because, you know, obviously there's the red sole, and otherwise, you know, and I recall saying, I would love men to identify, because women are often very well versed and educated in fashion, but I would love the men to recognize, like everyone to recognize. And it was sort of an aha moment, but not, because when I did, and this is where I go back to being prepared and having done all these courses, because at St. Martin's, I started by doing the very, very, very like basic, it's called shoe design. It was short courses every Saturday. Mind you, I was Monday to Friday in the bank working like 12, 14 hours. And then I would go Saturday, and it was just such an escape. And it was from 10 to 4, and we had the best teachers. So it was the teachers teaching the full degree, teaching those short courses. And it was 5 weeks, and I remember we had to design a collection, to draw it, and then to make one shoe out of it. And I remember all my sketches, and I still have my first sketch. It was a strap that goes around the heel. And then fast forward, I did more short courses, footwear summer school when I decided to take the leap of faith at the London College of Fashion. But I went back to that time and I said, okay, anyone can put a strap around the heel. How do you fix it? And shoes are really like engineering. The heel is the foundation of the shoe. It supports the weight. It supports your entire, you know, center of gravity. So by doing a hole in the heel is pretty, a bit naive, you know, to go back to that word. But I went to my manufacturer. At that time, we were already talking. And I said, right, this is my vision. This, you know, do a hole in the heel, have a strap that goes through the hole that fixes the shoe into the... And it was a bit of a very far-fetched, but he believed in the vision. And after 8 months of prototyping, the first shoe came about, and the Eye of the Needle was born. And we received a patent on the heel from the UK Patent Office, the US Patent Office. And it's an incredible recognition, because it's very hard in fashion to receive patents. But because there was this functionality to it, yeah.
5: That's quite interesting, because you do speak a lot about instinct and having like this love of shoes from early on, but there is the technical element and the practicality. I mean, and so I have to ask you how important that was and the element of comfort that we are missing in a lot of shoes in the market. And I mean, I can't testify, I've been in the shoes for an hour and I have felt nothing. So
4: thank you.
5: How important was it also to accept from the creative vision to consider those factors and to make sure that from day one you were offering quality and comfort and something that was really

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1: Would pinch, would, but I love being in high heels. I'm a stiletto girl at heart. And so I took it very, you know, engineering wise. And I when I went to the factory, I told them I wanted to develop my own heel, obviously, for the eye of the needle. I wanted to develop my own lasts and really develop everything. So rather than rushing it, I wanted to take my time. And, you know, it was a bit of a lucky happening that basically to follow the eye of the needle, the heel curves a bit inwards. Mm. And that slight tilt, few degrees, engineering-wise, better distributes your center of gravity. You feel more grounded and you feel more like anchored and supported. So I started understanding all of these little tweaks that you can do to a shoe. But, you know, initially, I felt a bit, I mean, I had huge imposter syndrome when I started. And, you know, I've always been a top of my class, A++++ student. And I do this switch where I know pretty much not nothing because I studied, right? I did the courses, I learned Italian, you know, to be able to speak with my factory. So I really learned. And I read that, you know, the more you learn, the more you earn. Not, you know, financially, but like really you earn like this knowledge and you're able to do more and expand better. But I learned everything at the factory. The factory was the best school I could have gone to, and I still learn today. So sometimes, and that's the thing that I've learned, is that sometimes you can have the best design, but it's actually not possible to do it.
2: And talk about also about finding the right factory, because yes, any designer that I speak to, that's the hardest part. And also getting them to agree to support the younger brand that's not going to have the numbers of an LVMH house. How did you do that?
1: So that was must have been 2015, 1st of January 2015. I decided to, you know, embark on this journey. And I, obviously, a manufacturer is like the beating heart of a brand. So I Googled, you know, I realized that shoemaking was in four hubs, Milan, Venice, Florence, and Bologna. You know, there are others, but these were the four main. And me being practical and like my finance brain, I was like, what's the easiest hub to get to? It was Milan. Daily flights, if not many flights a day. And so I really focused on that. And then I narrowed down to two factories. And the reason why I say that is because I always say that, you know, I love connecting the dots, right? But you can only do it backwards, like Steve Jobs says. Because today, had I gone to the other factory, they shut down after COVID. Mm-hmm. So that was luck, right? It was like my gut feeling guided me towards one. But I sent a letter, an email, which I read not long ago, and it really sounds like a midlife crisis, right? I mean, how can you tell in a small email in English, and that was, I mean, they didn't speak English, that it's my passion, that I, you know, is in my blood, and it's in, you know, and it sounded, after 7 years in banking, I decided to follow my heart, and I mean, it really sounds, and I didn't get a response. So then I called, and the brother of my manufacturer answers, and he says, my brother makes those decisions of taking a new brand, and he doesn't speak English, not one word. I said, fine, I'll call back. And I just, that's it. That was my, you know, my new mission. I learned every single day. I learned for 4 months. I was taking intensive courses, listening, and I translated my business plan and vision into Italian. And I called back and I said, I'm ready to present in Italian. And I think, well, not I think, he told me that it was this moment that made him see me, because he said no twice before. And that's also the beauty, is that rejection, obviously, they say it's protection or redirection, but sometimes it's to like really align you to your path. I had to learn Italian, otherwise I wouldn't have, right? If he had said yes. And Italian today is such a superpower in the shoemaking world, in the village where, you know, it's like a small village, but it's like the top, like it's the best village in the world for shoemaking in Milan. And it's such a superpower and a plus. But had I not had this rejection, I wouldn't have learned. So I go there and he says, I have half an hour scheduled for you. We ended up spending the whole day because he was just so, you know, he saw how methodic I was. I was prepared. I had my business

0: plan. I had thought of, you know, the different heel heights and how the eye of the needle can then be not just limited to a stiletto heel. And I had said, you know, with my contacts, with my networking at the bank, you know, all of these clients that I had access to, and I don't know, I had blabbed my way into it as well, but it was all based on true data. And he said, let's start. And finding the right partner, the right manufacturer, I mean, it's like having a second husband, right? Like, I speak to my manufacturer every single day, a few times a day. And, you know, there needs to be such a synergy and almost like a symbiose, right? Because I have the vision, but he's the one that's translating it, right? And I have a very particular vision and DNA, so it really had to gel. I was very, very lucky. It's a family, three generation. His father is the founding, artisan, and he's 85, wow, still at the factory every single day. So I call my shoes after the craftsmen to honor them on my, you know, on the journey. And the little anecdote also is because when a woman is really in her power and in her full charm and power, in French you say, elle a les hommes à ses pieds, which means like she has the men at her feet. So no pun intended, having the men. But it was really also to honor the craftsmen. And so my first ever shoe was the pump, the classic pump called De Lorenzo. And Lorenzo's my manufacturer. And our second most like bestseller and classic slingback is called the Vittorio, which is his father. So now I have a long list of like saying, when is my shoe coming? And
1: that's incredible because these people don't get the amount of credit that they deserve. And this part of the industry is quite opaque, where things are made, how are they made. I think now it's become a bit more of a conversation, but it's incredible as someone on your own Googling to find the right factory, you invested in that from the beginning.
0: Thank you. And you're right. People are very, not secretive, but like they don't want to share. Yeah. Whereas I feel they are the beating heart of, you know, they're one of the beating hearts of the brand. I mean, without them, without their craft, their passion, but they're true. It's in their blood, passed on in generations. My eye of the needle maker is husband and wife duo. My heel maker also multi-generational. My bag factory also their family atelier. Exceptional people. Without them, the shoe, you know, the Jennifer Chamandi shoe, the eye of the needle would not have seen the day of light.
1: So you
0: the light of day
1: have an amazing the right manufacturing partner, you've got your design and a good quality finished product. What happens after? Because that's a whole other part of the story. And it's interesting because you launched, like you said, Browns kind of snapped up your shoes. I remember Ida Peterson at the time, the buyer,
0: yes,
1: was kind of raving about,
0: yes,
1: you.
0: And Holly Rogers.
1: Yeah. But since then, not many brands have achieved the longevity that you have. So talk a little bit about what happens after the product is finalized and how you've managed to set up the business and achieve longevity through things like COVID and Brexit and everything that has come our way since the last few years.
0: Yeah. Well, the little story is that, and again, to go with, you know, I love to plan, I love to have a... And I've realized a structure. Now, listen, it's good to have, obviously, your vision, your Northern Star. But between the time I have the eye of the needle kind of almost ready, I actually present to Browns and they tell me they want to take the collection. 2 weeks after, I discovered I'm pregnant. Now, first scan, the doctor tells me one baby, due in December. Browns is launching me in October. Great. Like, I have 2 months to prep. Second scan, a couple of weeks later, we discover it's twins. Identical twins. So, oh my God, they're coming 1 month earlier. And I was like, fine, still I have 1 month. They ended up coming 10 days after I launched the business. And that story alone made me realize, like even when I say it now, it's good to be organized and have the plan, but life will surprise you. And for me, being a great, you know, in business or even in life, is to be adaptable, right? It's just like how to pivot, right? Something comes and now Browns launches my brand with 1 year exclusivity and it was an incredible partnership. I am forever grateful. They're the ones who put me on the map. I've launched with only one style. It was the Lorenzo pump in 6 variations. So again, I think the DNA was everything. The eye of the needle was what took me out of the pack, because it wasn't just obviously aesthetic, it was also functional, you know, and the strap is removable. You can wear it with and without, so it's versatile. But 1 year I was with brands, and then Harrods was my second retailer, and then Net-a-Porter came across. And at that time, until very, you know, pretty much halfway through, I was doing all the sales. I was doing the pricing. I was doing the line sheet. I was doing pretty everything, you know. And it's that hustle. You know, people sometimes, they see the end result and, oh, you know, Net-a-Porter, Harrods, Bergdorf. But, you know, Bergdorf said no about, I think, 2 or 3 times before they took me on. And the first no was Bergdorf. Mm-hmm. I remember I took it so bad. I took it so personally. I couldn't understand. But today, with hindsight, thank God I didn't start there at that time, because I wasn't ready. The American market is a completely different market. Today, the American, you know, the US is our second biggest market. But they need, like, in terms of the depth of the collection, I didn't have boots. I didn't have loafers, you know, at that time when I wanted Bergdorf. So I also learned that sometimes, because the easy thing, well, it's not easy, but the easier thing is to open an account. But to be able to maintain the account, to nurture the partnership and to stay relevant with them, because wholesale is quite, you know, the mountain to climb and to, you know, to maintain. It requires resources as well. You know, I realized later on the importance of marketing and having marketing budgets. So e-commerce got introduced 3 years into the business. And then actually it was during COVID that my bespoke service started. So again, a blessing and a challenge in a time of challenge. So yeah.
1: That's amazing. And I guess you kept adding on to the business, whether it was e-commerce, new categories, bags, but still you've never lost that focus on the signature heel, on the stiletto, and the brand doesn't change season after season. The products are quite timeless in an industry that I'm sure demands novelty off of you, and I'm sure wholesalers are coming and asking you every season, what's next, what's new, what are you doing? They want higher volumes. How do you find, again, I think it's the $1 million question that designers are always struggling with, but how do you find your balance between sticking with your vision and your signatures, but also staying relevant and sprinkling that novelty that you have to always kind of consider?
0: So for me, longevity comes by being true to your vision. That's what I've learned. That's what was my guiding principle and philosophy. But I've made mistakes. For example, when there was this whole trend on plexi, I tried and I did plexi and it didn't work. It didn't work. Even the women that would buy my shoe, like, it was just, but they bought plexi, right? But not from my brand. So I understood that, okay, I have a lane, not to stick to your lane, because obviously, as you said, you know, I introduced by listening to women, and I'm constantly listening to feedback and also what my clients and my women are asking me.
1: It's interesting because, like you say, it's a balancing act, and I think it's great that you say you can get it wrong sometimes, and you're always kind of trying to decide between what to take on, what's right for you, what's not. And I guess part of the reason that why you do get it right is because you do listen to your customers, and you've created this beautiful space as well. So we need to talk about that, because I remember your first showroom, which was really tiny and kind of more startup environment. And then this kind of, I think, encapsulates the evolution of the brand. So tell me why it's important to have a space like that, bring people here, have conversations, as well as kind of that go beyond the product.
0: I mean, tonight is witness and is really the whole reason why this space came about. You know, we say it's called the apartment. It's like the home of the brand, right? But the whole purpose of it was more to be able, you know, we say it's a haven for female creativity and collaboration, having conversations, inspiring conversations. You know, both Alex and myself, Alex is my PR director, and myself, we're very intellectual nerds at heart. And, you know, we are constantly thinking, what can we host that is fun, of course, you know, cocktails and shoes, but how can we have interesting topics that would bring together our community of women on a mission? It's, you know, this is what we call them. That was the main purpose of the apartment, but equally, our bespoke, you know, we call it now the bespoke atelier. We wanted a space to be able to host them, and I feel very proud that I'm able to support, you know, like to be able to service these incredible women. And it's true that in Bespoke, through the Bespoke Atelier, it's allowed to expand our community of women on a mission. And I get very inspired as well. So there's a lot of, I have this incredible client in LA, and every time she asks for a bespoke, it ends up being in the collection afterwards, because it's this create, you know, I say every time a woman comes here, she becomes part of my creative process, and it becomes this creative dialogue between us.
2: That was Jennifer Shamandi. A big thank you to Jennifer, Alexandra Carello, and the full Jennifer Shamandi team for hosting Monocle on Fashion at The Apartment. And that's all for today's show. Make sure you subscribe and stay tuned. We have more big interviews coming next week. Today's episode was produced and edited by Lily Austin. I'm Natalie Theodosi. Thank you so much for listening.
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0: Parfum d'été, the perfume of summer, or the scent of summer, I love this, by Max Sanz. We're heading to Brazil next.
1: Hello and welcome to the Monaco Cafe in London. 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
0: And this is FBC, Pedro Sena and Hugo Ludovico, Madrugada Maldita.

0: You're listening to Monocle Radio in association with Chanel Watches. Inspired by racing yachts, the J12 reconnects with its original inspiration and its original world, water. Both immensely soothing and peaceful, yet capable of unlimited strength. It is this breadth, balance, and singularity that define the intrinsic values of the first unisex sports watch by Chanel. A sensory icon designed to transcend horizons that has shaped the world of watchmaking for more than a quarter of a century. Chanel Watches, official timekeeper of Monocle Radio.
1: It's 6 a.m. in Sydney, 2300 in Cairo, 2100 in London, and 1500 in Lima. That's the time on Monocle Radio, brought to you by Chanel Watches. Hello, I'm Fernando Augusto Pacheco here at Studio One Midori House. This hour, Andrew Tuck is hosting The Urbanist. After that, we're back with great music from Cairo Key from Egypt to Cannons and Aitana, of course. Stay tuned. This is The Urbanist.

0: from the very beginning, it felt more like this was going to be a kind of community-led process, because we did cast a very wide net and listen to people who are often underrepresented.
1: How different does a residential project look if it's been created by a team consisting entirely of women? This is The Urbanist, Monocle's programme all about the cities we live in. I'm your host, Andrew Tuck. Today, we're joined by one of the women behind a newly constructed condo in Toronto to see how the all-woman team behind the building helped create a space that better reflects the community that use it. We also hear from a Mumbai-based architect who believes in the power of storytelling infrastructure to help a city capitalise on its cultural history. That's all ahead, right here on The Urbanist with me, Andrew Tuck. We start today in Toronto, a recently completed mid-rise condo called Reina. It was developed and designed by an all-women team, a rarity in the industry. The group aimed to better translate the needs of residents into the building, and the result is a family-first space. One of the firms behind the project was BDP Quadrangle, the Toronto studio of global architecture design and urbanism firm BDP. And I'm joined now by principal at BDP Quadrangle, Heather Rolleston. Heather, thank you so much for joining us. Now, let's start at the beginning with how this idea came about. What prompted the creation of an all-women team?
0: Well, it was an interesting story. A client of mine, Urban Capital, Taya Cook, who works there, was reading an article in Toronto Life magazine, and the title of the article was Condo Kings. And it was about three or four men who had been building, you know, a lot of condos, transforming Toronto's skyline. And she thought to herself, you know, I've been working in this industry for many years, and it's time for this conversation to change. So she and Sherry Larjani from Spotlight got together and brainstormed this idea of having a women-led team. So women developing it. As many women consultants as we could get, which we did actually get every consultant to be a female, which was great. It was hard to get, you know, some of the engineers. Also tried to get as many women constructors on site as well. So that was the kind of impetus for the project. And so I was interviewed with other female architects and ended up winning the job, which I was thrilled about, of course.
1: How nice. A kind of gentle, polite two fingers up to the world of,
0: a little bit,
1: male-dominated business in the city and resetting the parameters and then seeing what happens. The building is beautiful. It's a condo in Toronto. Just tell me the scale of the building and what you've built.
0: Yeah, it's 9 stories. I'm actually here right now doing the interview, and it's a kind of U-shaped courtyard building. It's a mid-rise. And it sort of gently terraces down towards the adjacent low-rise established neighborhood. So it's on a main street, the Queensway. It really feels like a neighborhood, a well-established neighborhood. There's a public school right to the west and a vibrant shopping street. And then ironically, this project actually replaced a gentleman's club. So that was also something that was like a great topic when we had groundbreakings and, you know, other events on site.
1: Heather, so fascinating that you have this team, construction workers, engineers, all women working on this project. How did that change the decision process? What kinds of things did you implement? Because actually, when you had a group of women speaking together, they said, hold on, this is the kind of thing that normally gets overlooked.
0: Yeah, so from the very beginning, we actually were surprised by the amount of attention that this topic and this project got. So we were unprepared for that. And we were feeling the pressure, actually, from the very beginning. We did want to come at this condo from a different angle. But again, the kind of attention that the project got really forced us to think differently. And so a lot of that came from doing outreach and engagement. Because it was a condo with, and a mid-rise condo with a very tight budget, we had to meet all the same parameters that any other condominium would with respect to efficiency, affordability, you know, suite sizes that were great for everyone. But we were aiming higher than that on this project. And we started to have conversations with the community Our client hosted a giant brainstorming session, which was great, and just talking about the pain points that people experienced in condominiums. And a lot of very detailed conversations started to be had. And so from the very beginning, it felt more like this was going to be a kind of community-led process, because we did cast a very wide net and listen to people who are often underrepresented, I think, when it comes to multi-unit residential housing.
1: And just tell me, who are the tenants? Because I know that happens, there are 30 or 40 young children who tend to, amongst the tenant mix.
0: There is a wide variety. There's a lot of families, a lot of teenagers. We also designed some intergenerational suites on the ground floor here. So there are people living here with their aging parents, with their kids in their late 20s, who you sometimes want to have an arm's length relationship with. There are single people with dogs. I mean, there's everyone here. There's a great sense of community, and really the amenities that we've designed here, I think, attract people that are like-minded. It just feels like a very happy place, actually.
1: I looked at the list of things that you had done. Simple things, like a stroller park. Now, you go into many nice condominiums, people have to drag the buggy up to their apartment, there's nowhere to park it, or they're left in hallways and cause ruction between neighbours, and suddenly there's a fight breaking out about, why did you leave that there? But really simple things, you thought, okay, let's just sort that out from the beginning.
0: Exactly. So when we did ask about people's pain points, that was one of them that came up for sure. And I also think times are changing. For a long time, condominium lifestyle aimed to be like a kind of hotel lifestyle, mimicking that. And now it's a different time. I mean, the idea of a great place to put your stroller that is in an underutilized place in the building, having a share library so that you can just sign out the KitchenAid, you know, mixer that you need a couple times a year or just at Christmas time to make cookies instead of having it take up a giant amount of space in your linear kitchen. All of these things were suggestions by people, you know, just planning the ground floor so that families, you know, people could be working out in the gym and then overlooking where your child is playing safely. These are not, you know, kind of difficult things to think about, but when someone suggests it, you're like, yes, why isn't it like that? So, you know, kids, rather than having them be so well-behaved and trying to adapt to the hotel lifestyle, here we have messy rooms, art rooms, music rooms, you know, all of those places where you can offer like a slight escape from the place that you live.
1: And how amazing, if you're a woman, you happen to be at home, whether you're a single mother or part of a family unit, you can think, I don't have to stay in my apartment with my kid all day until someone comes to relieve me and take over control of the child for a few hours. We can both go to the gym together. Life can continue.
0: Exactly. Yeah, exactly. And there's all these places in the courtyard to plug in so you can like charge your phone or you can be conducting meetings. And then it's just a beautiful space. So it really is just about working from everywhere, having things just thought out, you know, smartly beforehand. It's just about ease of lifestyle, really.
1: And tell me, an intriguing thing that you're describing here is you've created a building where the end users are the key focus. Now, that may sound to our listeners, of course, that's how you make a building. But normally when a building gets made, it's like, okay, there's an investor, there's a developer who wants to make sure they maximize their profit. And things like, oh, let's have ample space for parking strollers, or let's put aside additional space for kids to play while mum or dad goes to the gym. Those things often get value engineered out very quickly, even like the green space that's put aside, the quality of that. Is this an example of when a woman is in charge of the process, or women are in charge of the process, you're like, hold on, we don't need to do it in the same old way that everyone else does it?
0: Yeah, I think it is a little bit of that. It was taking more time in the design process, knowing that this was going to be more of a community building from the beginning. So it's not, you know, a point tower downtown. It wasn't, you know, screaming for investors to be the buyers. Yeah, we really wanted to, you know, make a mark with this project. It was about designing from the inside out in a lot of ways, which is something that has, I think, fallen out of favor recently. It's, you know, the architecture lately has been more about ego, you know, what things look like from the outside, what's going to sell, you know, in different countries, what looks good on paper. This was not that. I'm also proud to say that I also think the building is beautiful. You know, we didn't sacrifice any of the beauty in that process of designing from the inside out.
1: No, the building has these kind of wave balconies that go along the front facade. As you say, the way it steps down at the back, the green space on the roof, and some of the shots you have on your website when I looked earlier today, surrounded by autumnal leaves and this white building. It really stands out. Just tell me, personally, how did you feel at the end of it? You know, you'd been in the spotlight, you'd kind of challenged the industry and you'd done it. How did you feel at the end?
0: Yeah, I think I'd gotten over the shock of everyone being interested in an all-women development team being something novel, because of course it's hard to be objective about yourself. Like, I've been in this industry, you know, ever since I graduated architecture school. So I was baffled at the beginning to think that people were interested in it. But then I started, I think it was when the New York Times actually picked up us as an interest. And I'm like, okay, I think I now have to admit to myself that this is of interest to people. So after I got over that and started to really lean into the process, hitting on the design took a while. You know, it was a little bit of trial and error, but I'm immensely proud of the product in the end. And I'm just really happy that it's kept up this momentum, like it didn't flame out during the process. And talking to the people who live here, they're so happy. And the woman who is the concierge, who greets everyone, she loves working here. She said everyone that comes in the building is just like, wow. So I hope that this happy community, this tight community atmosphere just keeps going.
1: And finally, just tell me, you know, Heather, because what an amazing achievement. And it's great that all of you came together and produced this building. But surely you don't want that to be the end of the journey. I imagine you're thinking, hold on, this has to have an impact beyond here, please. I'm sure you don't want to be the hod carrier, as it were, of emotions. You want other people to get in there and say, let's just change this game.
0: Exactly. Yeah, I think so. I'm thankful that from the very beginning, Taya and Sherry, our clients, they said they didn't see Reina as a one-off, you know, that there would be Reina 2, Reina 3. So that was always the plan, which I think is great. And when I look back on my career, I remember one article where the writer said that I was part of a tiny sorority of women who designed tall residential buildings. And I would really like that to be not part of a tiny sorority, honestly. So as much as I can contribute to that conversation, and I think it's changing, women have been behind the scenes for quite some time. So it's great just to hear more diverse voices.
1: Heather Rolleston, thank you for joining me on The Urbanist. The ways in which our cities embrace and promote their cultural history can have a direct impact on their economies. But telling complex stories about what makes your

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1: Reflect this ethos. I caught up with Schimmel recently, and I began by asking her what this idea of storytelling infrastructure means to her.
2: I think fundamentally, I see a city much as an organism, and an organism that needs to know itself, its strengths, just the way humans should. This very important thing that Yuval Noah Harari in Sapiens talks about, that humans kind of became a dominant species because they have the power to tell stories, create myths. I feel like any city needs to first understand what is the culture of that city, what are its strengths, what is the ethos, and then find a way to make those prominent and storytell about those. And I think the most successful cities are able to do that, both through culture and placemaking.
1: Once you get to know what makes your city's culture particular and special, once you've grasped that, what's the benefits? What flows from that for you?
2: I think what flows is an immense energy that allows a city to become a magnet. When there's a strong story, people are attracted to that city. They want to be part of that story. They want to come to it. They want to participate in it. I was in Copenhagen recently, and, you know, the old stories of Copenhagen were around the mermaid, etc., and I never wanted to go. But the current story of Copenhagen, which is just about how there's no walls, no fences, space needs to be public, and the way that they've gone about then creating public space that is accessible, whether it's a mall or a, you know, hotel or a government building, everything is public space. And I think that's probably why Copenhagen is the most livable, but also the most visitable. I mean, it's such a joy to visit a city like that, that has an identity. And this is not related just to a cultural landmark. It's actually creating an ethos and then building around that ethos. And that really attracts people.
1: I want to focus today, of course, on India, but with the example of Copenhagen, where does that flow from? Because it's interesting, obviously they have one of the most famous urbanists ever, Jan Gehl, who helped make the city pedestrian and open many decades ago. It's a social democratic political system. There's a notion of sharing, of not trying to stand on the shoulders of others to get ahead. For you, is that the culture that they've embraced to find their identity, or does it come from somewhere else?
2: Yeah, totally. I think it's the culture they've embraced. But then to make that culture physical reality, the amazing interventions that, you know, both Jacques Ingels, big architects, has brought in, as well as many, many other architects that have been kind of commissioned to open up the waterfront edges, to create these beautiful cycling pathways, even along main arterial roads that climb up and down through new corporate buildings. You know, all of that, I find there is physical translation to the idea that what they call the edge zone has been so well articulated that everything in the city feels accessible by all.
1: So let's take the story back to India. Your practice has created buildings and projects from the north to the south, from the west to the east. So when you first go to a city and you begin to think about inserting a project, making a building, a museum, a hotel, is it important for you to know what the essence, the story is of that city before you start putting pen to paper or start making a computer model? Do you have to somehow embrace, take in the culture?
2: You know, that's one of the most exciting parts about a project, where you enter this city, this town, this area that may be on the margins of urban and rural. It varies. But you're going in there and you're trying to figure out what are actually the cultural stories that deeply resonate, that people hold on to, that people love. Because there are many stories and many angles from which you can approach culture in any urban space.

0: And I think for us in India, particularly, because we build so much within very kind of historical realms, figuring out which is that cultural story that we want to tune into. And the reason that we tune in, or we are attempting to tune in with such enthusiasm, is because we feel that human beings really want bridges to the past. Anything that really takes them out of their cultural realm seems to create a certain amount of alienation. So they'll enjoy the bridges, but be very careful to make sure that it's only a bridge, that we're still talking about a very contemporary idiom, contemporary technology in creating that bridge. So, for instance, when we went to Tirupati, which is where a large number of people visit on a daily basis in order to get the blessings of Lord Balaji, it's one of the highest visited temples in the world and one of the wealthiest for sure temples. I think we were really looking at this very highly ritualistic culture in the city, and we were looking at, what is it about this temple? How do we reflect the Hinduism that is practiced in this area, but how do we reflect it in a very contemporary way? And more than anything, how do we bring emotion into it such that people who come to visit this hotel actually feel that sense of divinity, that sense of peace that they are coming to a religious place for? Finding those cues and then bridging them and creating emotional cues is something that we consider extremely important.
1: Now, not just in India, but in any place which is changing fast, building fast, putting up new buildings at a pace to keep abreast of economic change, of migration, the temptation is to fall back on structures which are a bit identical, whether you're building in Mumbai or in Delhi, in Kolkata. How much does that worry you that, in fact, lots of people are not like yourself and not thinking about how individual buildings fit in, not just with the streetscape, but with this almost invisible cultural streetscape? Does it worry you that in other parts of India that people are having to build fast and not really thinking about those questions?
0: Oh, it's tremendously worrying, especially in India right now, because private enterprise is that. It looks at its own private needs. And therefore, governance is important so that the private actually tunes into what is publicly needed. And I think ensuring that there is public governance around retaining the old, enhancing the old, and building new in ways that complement the old is super important. And the city you mentioned, Delhi, is actually a prime example of that, because Delhi has seven old cities on which it has been established. There were seven different phases during which cities were established in Delhi, and therefore it has tremendous old infrastructure. And wonderfully, a large part of that has been retained in Old Delhi because it is the capital and kind of the showcase of India. And all the kind of random, extremely capitalistic development is happening on the outskirts of Delhi, creating this large national region. But some of that is overbuilt, rather horrendous, but it's on the margins and it's able to still retain the beauty of Old Delhi. But there are other cities which have not been retained, kind of as showcases of the old heritage of the country. And the old and the new are just intermingling. Very often, the old is being broken down completely. And sometimes, even what is the definition of old is important. Delhi has broken some beautiful pieces of modern architecture, which we consider cultural history. So, knowing what is the right cultural history is also super important.
1: When I looked at your website, and I would encourage our listeners to do the same, you're, of course, SJ Architects. There are some amazing projects on there, and one of them is this recently inaugurated Samrat Samprati Museum of Jain Heritage in Kobe up in Gujarat. What an amazing, beautiful building. I presume white marble walls, the central courtyard, the use of water, the way it signals its presence from a distance. So when you see a building like that, which looks incredibly contemporary, but has clearly picked up on the traditions and the beliefs of the Jains, just tell us a little bit about that project and how this fits in with your way of thinking.
0: Thank you so much for zoning in on that project, because it is for us one of the most important in translating this ideology into physical space. When the clients came to us, they actually wanted a very literal translation of Jain mythology and architecture into a museum building. And for us, the most important aspect of this building was that it should speak of a contemporary Jain people. And more than anything, as a museum, it needs to be a community building. And therefore, one of the things we did is we drew a little bit from all the Jain tenets, which is, you know, a very serene, but also a very stark ascetic religion. It believes a lot in self-restraint, non-violence. And what we've done is at two levels. In the physical realm, we've actually drawn on some of the mandalas, one of the mandalas of Jainism, which is a sacred geometrical diagram, and created this square building with the courtyard in the middle, retaining the old trees and creating a water body around them. But fundamentally, what we've done is lifted the entire building onto stilts so that the ground level becomes extremely porous and people can roam around the ground level, use the water body in the middle, feel the extreme serenity and asceticism of the religion before they take that journey up a ramp to the actual exhibition spaces at the first level. The extreme whiteness of the building is not just a tool for serenity, but it's also kind of a nod to the beautiful white marble temples of Jainism. So a large part of the Jain laity kind of lives in Gujarat and Rajasthan, where there's a significant amount of white marble, and most of the Jain temples are built in white marble. So it's all these cues that we picked up to create this extremely contemporary building. But finally, for us, creating emotion in that building has been the most important.
1: Shimal, I could talk to you all day, because this is such a fascinating topic, this notion of storytelling infrastructure. And I know you also talk about it as being a kind of cultural sustainability. We all understand about environmental sustainability, but this is cultural sustainability for a city. I just wanted to ask you a final thought, because what you're describing wonderfully, we've found here time to talk about moments of purity and beauty and elevation and religion and faith and this urban memory. But there is another side to it, which I understand you see a more practical and prosaic element, which is that perhaps this drives the economy of a city. Done well, you can have a city which is a humming, thriving centre of trade as well, if you understand these cultural tools. Just maybe finally, is that another important element for you?
0: Oh my God, totally. I mean, right now we're building two projects in Hampi. We're adding to the old museum of Hampi, and we're creating a public plaza right at the entrance so that people are drawn into the museum, you know, with ease. And we're also creating a hotel in Hampi. But more importantly, what we see in Hampi is an amazing tradition of craft. And I think if one can actually seep this cultural storytelling into the entire population and have people feel the pride in what they've inherited, both in terms of the physical infrastructure as well as the skills that they've inherited in terms of the craft, in terms of the food, their food traditions, which are amazing, and be able to create not just, you know, retail restaurants, a whole cultural experience that actually utilizes the skills, brings in the people and creates a collaborative environment. It's such a win-win for the entire place to be able to bring in all aspects of culture. And that's what people would really get attracted to. But it has to be done with a certain clarity and purity.
1: My thanks there to Shimal Javeri Kadri for joining us. That's all for this week's episode of The Urbanist. You can follow us for new editions of the show every week, and you can subscribe to Monocle Magazine for reports on all things design, architecture, and urbanism too. Just visit monocle.com. This episode of The Urbanist was produced and edited by David Stevens. I'm Andrew Tuck. Goodbye, and thank you for listening, city lovers.
2: Thank you, Andrew. We'll be right back.
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1: The Monocle Daily wraps up the day in Europe every weekday at 1800 London time. 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

Tara, diaspora, and I had the pleasure to speak with Tara, the Italian-Palestinian singer. She's doing so well this year, and we have a feature with her on Monaco's summer newspaper, Mad Mountains and More, which is out now in the newsstands. And you can also listen to my interview with her on our new show called Monaco Meets. Yes, plenty here on Monaco Radio. We'll be right back with Tall Stories.

0: You are listening to Monocle Radio in association with Chanel Watches. The silhouette of the J12 watch sets itself apart with its clean, precise lines. Yet once worn, it is its softness that stands out. Polished with diamond powder, the highly resistant ceramic that adorns it entirely feels as smooth as silk against the skin. A sensory appeal, painstakingly perfected for over a quarter of a century, that reveals the watchmaking excellence of Chanel. An invincible softness that becomes one with whomever wears it. Chanel Watches, official timekeeper of Monocle Radio.
1: It's 7 a.m. in Sydney, midnight in Cairo, 2200 in London, and 1600 in Lima. That's the time on Monocle Radio, brought to you by Chanel Watches. Hello, I'm Fernando Augusto Pacheco here at Studio One Midori House. This hour we have the latest episode of Toast Stories, great music by Mind Enterprises, Pink Panthers, and Robin. Stay tuned. 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
2: Hong Kong's HSBC building is celebrating a milestone birthday this year. But beyond the interesting architectural tale and what it has meant for banking in the city, the surrounding area also once a week transforms into Little Manila, forming a gathering place for domestic workers on their day off. You're listening to Tall Stories, a Monocle production brought to you by the team behind The Urbanist. I'm Andrew Tuck. In this episode, Thomas Pinheiro takes us to a tower which means many things to many different Hong Kongers.
3: Celebrating its 40th anniversary this year, Norman Foster's Hong Kong HSBC building is no ordinary skyscraper. Foster's task was to create the world's best bank building, and on the very site where the Hong Kong and Shanghai Banking Corporation first opened its doors. To pull that off, he needed to break with convention. He designed the building with its structural and service elements pushed to the edges, and rather than stacking its 47 floors in the conventional way, he suspended them from a system of steel masts and trusses. To many, the result makes it look like a giant mechano set, a comparison reinforced by the two maintenance cranes perched on the roof. These cranes resemble giant cannons and are positioned in a way to deflect harmful energy from another Hong Kong icon, a building said to have bad feng shui, IM Pace, Bank of China Tower. When you're building a literal vault of wealth in one of Asia's richest cities, feng shui matters. The HSBC building's suspended and inside-out logic allowed for open office spaces within and an 11-story atrium at its heart. It also made room for another defining feature, an open plaza spanning the entire ground floor. Foster knew that in a city this dense, open space is scarce, so he turned the plaza into a public space fully integrated into everyday life in central Hong Kong. He designed it to serve as both a meeting point and a shortcut, guiding pedestrians from Queen's Road to Devo Road and onward to Statue Square. Hong Kong's double-decker trams passing by, the so-called Ding Dings, complete the scene. During the week, the HSBC Plaza fills with sharply dressed bankers, moving between towers, private clubs, and power lunches. On Sundays, though, the scene changes. The area turns into Little Manila, the city's paramount gathering place for domestic workers on their day off. In Hong Kong, they number about 400,000, roughly equivalent to 5% of the population. The largest community comes from the Philippines, followed by Indonesia. Most are women, grandmothers, wives, and daughters, the vast majority of whom are the main breadwinners for their families back home. Under Hong Kong law, foreign domestic workers must live with their employers, who, in turn, are required to provide suitable boarding and access to cooking and bathroom facilities. Sadly, they don't always follow the standards. Many workers live in cramped conditions or need to share lodging with the children of their employers. By law, domestic workers are guaranteed one rest day a week, 24 hours uninterrupted. It is hardly surprising they choose not to spend it at their employer's home. On Sundays, these women escape their cramped conditions and head out across the city in search of room together. With Hong Kong among the most expensive cities in the world, public spaces are their best and most economical bet. Covered footbridges, bus terminals, parks and squares become their havens, including the HSBC Open Plaza. To say that they make themselves at home is an understatement. Many even recreate the dimensions of a living room using cardboards to define their space. The energy is unmistakable. The plaza and public spaces around it fill with the lively hum of women playing cards, video calling their families back home, and sharing Filipino dishes with friends. It all happens beneath the monumental steel masts and under the bemused gaze of the two bronze lions guarding the plaza. Choreographed dancing is popular, but there is one favorite pastime among them all: street karaoke, performed in groups or solo, with or without an audience. All they need is a smartphone, a speaker, and a tripod. Every corner has its own soundtrack. But the fun in Little Manila doesn't come without a fight. Such a large weekly gathering is not without complaints. In fairness, a trail of rubbish is often left behind, prompting the authorities to keep a close eye on the gatherings. Concerns about hygiene, crowding, and noise come from commercial tenants as well as the powerful landlords and developers behind the area's luxury complexes. Hong Kong's unpredictable weather is another battle. This time, my visit to the city was squeezed between the tail end of one typhoon and the approach of another, leaving two Sundays in a row wet and thoroughly uninviting. Yet, there they were, occupying every covered patch they could find. Between typhoons and tycoons, these hard-working women claimed their place in the city, turn up the music, and have an absolute blast.
2: 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I'm Andrew Tuck. Goodbye, and thank you for listening, City Lovers.
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1: And we're back with great music for you from Italy, Mind Enterprises. The revival of Italo Disco is on. This is Rossanero.

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0: either way it goes. My therapist told me that I should tell you the truth, and you're still angry. So sometimes I feel like I still should have lied. I tell you the truth because I care, but I also lie to you because I care. But if I tell you the truth, I guess I can sleep better at night. But then it looks like I don't care because I'm telling you the truth. I mean, I guess I'm just not a... Everybody hates when they get to that part when they realize that I don't want to tell you I don't care, but if it seems like I don't care, it doesn't mean I don't care. It just looks like I don't care. Because my emotions have been sanded off. I live in LA, sweetie. What do you expect?
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0: 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Preface, Palace Hotel. 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
2: 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Yet its greatest strength lies in its softness. Polished with diamond powder, it feels as smooth as silk against the skin. Combined with the Calibre 12.1 manufacture movement, the exceptional material embodies all the expertise and cutting-edge technology of Chanel watchmaking. An invincible softness that becomes one with whomever wears it. Chanel Watches, official timekeeper of Monocle Radio.
1: It's 8 a.m. in Sydney, 1 a.m. in Cairo, 2300 in London and 1700 in Lima. That's the time on Monocle Radio, brought to you by Chanel Watches. Hello, I'm Fernando Augusto Pacheco here at Studio One Midori House. This hour, we have the latest episode of Monaco on Design. 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Stay tuned. This is Monaco on Design.

0: This is Monocle on Design, a show where we discuss everything from architecture and craft to furniture and graphic design. I'm Nick Manise. On today's program, chef-turned-designer Hugo Worsley explains how well-crafted knives can help us stay a cut above the rest in the kitchen. Plus, as Australia's new census puts designers on the map, we'll discuss what this says about the country's design scene. All that coming up on Monocle on Design. Grace Charlton, Monocle's Associate Editor of Design and Fashion. You've actually dipped into the fashion cupboard for this episode because you've got a jacket on, which I don't know if Kyoko, our stylist, knows you've nicked.
1: Yeah, I've dipped into the fashion closet to borrow a jacket, not steal, just borrow, if Kyoko, our style editor, is listening. But Nick, you've been also enjoying some cooler climbs.
0: We call it climbs? Climbs in terms of climate and also climbs in terms of hikes.
1: Oh, true. You went for a couple of walks?
0: Hikes. They are hikes. They were uphill. No, I was in Switzerland. We spend so much time in Italy. Another holiday in Italy on the Med just kind of felt like a little bit much. I had another week of holiday to use, so I decided to go to the country you grew up in, Switzerland.
1: To be clear, though, you were in the German part, which I do believe is very different to the French part, which is where I hail from, technically, kind of, not really.
0: Was one part better than the other?
1: Probably the German one, but the French is a bit more vibey. Okay, and a bit more liberal.
0: A bit more arty, a bit more creative.
1: A bit more like underfunded, yeah.
0: Okay, so there's a little bit of edge. I was in the German side. I was in Klosters.
1: Ooh.
0: A little train there. Went hiking. It does count as a hike, not a walk, because I did go uphill, even if I did have to take a large part of it on a cable car.
1: Okay, and you were staying in a nice hotel. Was it sort of Heidi vibes? Was it really cute?
0: It was. It was exactly what I was looking for. I kind of deliberately sought this out. It was called the Chesa Grischuna in Klosters. A few things. Cool design story, number one. So it was a 19th century inn, like timber inn, only a couple of stories high. But then in the 30s, this architect called Hermann Schneider worked with the owner to basically lift up the roof and put four more stories in between and turn it into what is known as a Bunderhaus. So these are the ones that have the kind of murals painted on them, kind of pitched roofs. The other thing I really liked is that it kind of had this, you know, that classic like storied history. Its nickname is Hollywood on the Rocks because it became a really famous alpine hideaway for international film stars, directors and writers in the 1940s and 50s until relatively recently. So there are people in the guest book from Greta Garbo to Renee Zellweger.
1: Amazing.
0: Incredible,
1: that's
0: no?
1: So good. Also, was it because she was filming Bridget Jones' The Edge of Reason? You know, when they go skiing? Was it there?
0: It could have been.
1: Oh my goodness. I think a Swiss mountain holiday is very chic. And I'm going to declare it now. I think the Mediterranean format is dead for me. I don't really want to go to Italy to be one of 1 million and, you know, dealing with the over-tourism. I've been there enough. I'd rather go in like the autumn or the spring, but I'm just not going there in the summer. I agree. I feel like you need to like escape the heat and go to Switzerland.
0: So I can't believe I'm saying this, but I'm going to take inspiration from our summer newspaper, Med Mountains and More. I actually think that's the way to do it. It's go to the Mediterranean for a week. For me, I get a little bit of water and then the mountains and more, but mostly the hiking. Here's the other thing. I unlocked a new part of my personality. I realized actually I like any sort of hobby where I can have some sort of like gadget or kit to put together. So obviously hiking shoes, I already had some Solomons. I mean, typically used for going to cafes in East London, but in this case, they actually got to go out in the wild, which is exactly what they're meant to be used
1: for.
0: How
1: did they react? Were they surprised?
0: Superbly. Exactly. They were shocked how tough and durable they were, but it was incredible to have the hiking boots. But then also it was like the opportunity to build like a little first aid kit. That was the thing. I was so ready for anyone to roll an ankle, get stung by a bee, anything like that. I think what I realized is I like kit.
1: Gear.
0: Anything like that. Let's bring this back to design. An opportunity to look at good industrial design. So, you know, who's made the best tweezers? I don't know, but that is something I'm definitely going to search for ahead of next summer.
1: I'm really picturing you like a little scout's like kerchief tied around your neck and like a little bindle bag maybe full of your first aid kit stuff and like maybe a little fondue pot and cheese in case.
0: Really not that far off. It's also funny how like when you're on holiday your personality can change. I did wear a neck scarf for several days in Switzerland. Really liked it, but too scared to wear it into the office in London. Speaking of like little bits of kit, I had like a little kind of ring thing that you run it through so you don't have to tie a knot, which gives you a little bit more length on the handkerchief. Do you think I could pull this off in London?
1: No. No, there's some big design news coming out of Australia, which is our shared home country. For the first time ever in the big nationwide census, designers are being recognised as their own professional group. And I was reading around this, and basically they've classified 92 design occupations, which are then in 11 different umbrella groups. And this ranges from like UI, UX designers, but also fashion designers, industrial designers, graphic designers. We know that everything is design, but how does it make you feel to see it recognized like this?
0: I think it's nice. I guess it's important in terms of, one, getting a feel for how many people see themselves operating with this industry, because I guess perhaps previously it is such an ambiguous term that everything is design, so who can and can't call themselves designers. So I like the idea of introducing categories, but then I think it also is going to be important in terms of, I guess, the scope of the economic contributions that designers can make. I mean, there's estimates that it contributes $67.5 billion to the Australian economy each year. That's in Australian dollars. But we know that the census is actually used to dictate where the government spends money in terms of financing various programs or skill development or institutions, education, policy, all of that sort of stuff. So I think that's the exciting thing. By giving an actual number of people working in the industry, as it were, we're actually able to kind of direct its growth and shape, because I think that it is something that is often overlooked. Australians, whilst I think we have an excellent design scene, often don't realise just how good our design culture is. There's a lack of literacy in terms of an appreciation for design within the broader culture.
1: Yeah, or a lack of self-promotion, maybe. Have you been to the Australian Design Centre in Darlinghurst in Sydney?
0: I haven't.
1: It's always been a little bit underwhelming, and it actually shut down last month because of lack of funding. So if you can sort of prove to the government through data that it's worth sending money to an institute like that, that will have like actual real repercussions. I find it really sad that Australia has an incredible design scene, so many good design studios like Studio Henry Wilson, who was on the show a couple of weeks ago, and is like Vogue Living Australia, which I think is an amazing design publication, and incredible artists and musicians and everything. Why is design sort of lagging behind? Like, why is Sydney or Melbourne not on the same level as Copenhagen or even Singapore, you know? Is it because we're just too far away? Is it splendid isolation? Is it being antipodean? Is that our downfall as well as our strength?
0: There could be something about the tall poppy syndrome. It feels like almost within Australian culture, it's not seen as an essential thing, when in reality it is, because as we've already said here, everything is design.
1: But I think it's really interesting because there's such a respect and love of tradies in Australia, but somehow it doesn't extend to designers. And maybe that is the tall poppy syndrome thing. Like, maybe designer is a bit too academic and highfalutin, and then tradie is a bit more like, you know, you've got an actual trade, a craft, and that's real and valuable.
0: Yeah, I think so. And I think there's probably also something to be said about, you know, tradespeople often are responding to market forces. There's frequently housing shortages. They're often pushed to do more and more and more with less and less and less. So I think that also kind of dilutes it versus, you know, cultures that I've seen in maybe Switzerland, Japan, where it's treated more as a craft, you know, in terms of taking time, doing things properly. And I think there's often a little bit of that push and pull in Australia. We're talking about trades, you know, how talented our tradespeople are. But then equally, we are relatively young in terms of a Western country, in terms of a Western design culture, which means we don't have all the great architects and designers to fall back on. We didn't necessarily have that legacy that, say, the Italians or the Danes can tap into. There's lots of famous mid-century household names who are architects, but probably fewer that are designers. I mean, even if you're looking contemporary, Hassan, our producer, asked us what the best Aussie designer of all time was, and we both came to the conclusion of Mark Newson, but it's hard to kind of think beyond him in a globally recognised sense.
1: Yeah, maybe Harry Seidler, but then again, I don't think he's as recognised on a global stage as he could be or should be. Nick, so as well as being on holiday, you went to the cinema last night and you saw Tony. Was it good? Do you rate it?
0: Incredible. So it's the new biopic about Anthony Bourdain, just focusing on his first job, yeah, when he became a chef. I'm kind of obsessed with Anthony Bourdain.
1: I know you are. I think you've maybe described yourself, or you have been described by Hassan, our show producer, as the Anthony Bourdain of design, because you get to travel around the world and like chat design. And you got pretty chuffed. So chuffed that we did a little photo shoot at a cafe in Milan where you were styled like that famous picture of Anthony Bourdain smoking a cigarette in a leather jacket, wearing a scarf and sunglasses.
0: I do just want to caveat, like, it's not an amazing movie. I love Anthony Bourdain so much, and I do know his story. I mean, you can read it in Kitchen Confidential, but I've read the Anthony Bourdain Reader. I'm relatively well versed in his stuff. So for me, it was just fun to kind of be in a universe that was all about somebody I admire. But I think there's also something to be said about, you know, if we're putting things through a design lens, this idea of the way industrial kitchens have inspired design, everything from, I guess, clothing to actual interiors. Do you like this idea of chef core, which is, you know, people, I guess, taking kitchen and bringing it to the street?
1: No, I think it's boy behavior. Also, like, lean in, wear those checkered blue and white trousers if you really, really want to look like a chef. I don't know, what is chef core? Like, those, like, plastic Birkenstocks that don't slip.
0: And crisp white t-shirts and aprons and...
1: Like Jeremy Allen White.
0: Very much like that. I think for me, the thing that I'm always looking at, and I think I'm still drawn to the industrial feel of professional kitchens. And it did actually kind of inform or inspire a movement called industrial minimalism, sometimes called high tech. It was super popular in the 90s, and it did borrow heavily from professional restaurant kitchens and industrial warehouses, kind of clean utilitarian living spaces. I really do like it. I like that kind of look, but cluttered with tchotchkes. That would be my dream housing setup. I like the honesty of the materials.
1: Yeah, no, I agree. Also, I like the functionality of like being able to wipe down an aluminium countertop.
0: There's some benefits. I immediately after watching the film, I went home and cooked up quite a mean meal.
1: Go on, describe it.
0: Langoustines, a beautiful summery bean and feta salad, and then a pan con tomate. How do you say it?
1: Pan con tomate.
0: Yeah, there we go. I whipped up one of those. Delicious. But I think it was the langoustines, and it was like that kind of feeling of the intensity of the preparation required to make them really made me feel like a proper chef. Because you got to kind of clean them, fillet them.
1: Were you like slapping it down, sizzling them?
0: No, I chucked them in the broiler. They were still sizzling. This speaks to like a bigger...
1: Did you take like a little spoon and like taste whatever, and then you like threw down the spoon and you're like, oh.
0: Oh, there was like deliberately burning my hands a little bit as well. So like touching
1: like
0: hot surfaces.
1: Rolling your eyes is so good.
0: There's obviously the food side of things, but then there's also, you know, this obsession with people like Anthony Bourdain. Kitchen Confidential, obviously, like a hit as a book, and it was like the underbelly of the restaurant world. But they all seem to be addicted to heroin, because another one I like is All or Nothing by Jesse Shenker, which is his, you know, journey from addiction to elite New York kitchens. I think what I realised, what really draws me to it, are the parallels with the design world and working in a kitchen. Like, there's this care about materiality that they both seem to have, from the ceramics that they're plating the food on to the cast iron skillets that they're cooking with. There's also kind of this pursuit of excellence that is seemingly unattainable because they're both art forms. And then obviously, there's this obsession with provenance, and this is another, I guess, material story, but, you know, how they, both designers and chefs, source the raw materials that they're going to work with. If I'm looking for inspiring pieces to, I guess, inform my own writing, my own reporting, my own design journalism, I actually find food writing to be a great way to look at the way somebody views an industry or a practice and then talks about it. You're bringing something that relies on your senses, taste, touch, feel, and then being able to translate them to the page. And I think the best food writers do that, and that's what I'm aiming to do as a design writer.
1: So if chefs have been described as rock stars and you're drawing parallels between designers and chefs, would you therefore say that designers are rock stars?
0: I think they are very different. There's a timeline to design that makes designers, I guess, less immediate than, say, a rock star or a chef who can produce something for you then and there. I think design needs a longer timeline.
1: Also, there's a permanence to your chair that a plate of beans will never have.
0: A delicious meal. Or even like a song being played right then and there, there's an impermanence to it. So I think they ultimately are different. But I think if you were to go for a designer that maybe has a rock star energy, Philippe Starck is the one that kind of like jumps out at me for whatever reason, maybe because designs are quite crazy and he's globally recognized, but I think they're not having that same immediacy in the room that, yeah, a chef or a musician can have. Our interview today is with Hugo Worsley, a former chef turned kitchen knife maker. I mean, tell us a little bit about the work that he's doing, Grace.
1: So this is a London-based kitchenware brand. You might recognize him from the Popham's gift shop in Islington. They make really colourful knives with handles made from recycled plastics. And basically, this idea emerged during the pandemic when Hugo was being asked by his friends for like knife recommendations, and he could only point towards like sort of cheap supermarket ones or super expensive like Japanese ones, and he wanted to find more of a middle way. So he started experimenting. Also, he was like upset about all the waste that comes with working in restaurants and in kitchens. So he wanted to repurpose the plastic waste that he was seeing. So he started melting down bottle tops

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1: Bringing joyful colours, you know, fun patterns. They've had collaborations with the likes of Paul Smith. Is this a good thing for the kitchen?
2: Well, we were talking about Chef Corps earlier. To make it less serious, maybe it's a good thing. And like to sort of make it more inclusive and a bit more appealing. Also, I think everyone should cook all the time. I really enjoyed using these knives in the kitchen because actually the way they're designed, they have a really nice weight to them, but the plastic is still quite light. Like there's something quite nice about the heavy blade combined with the lighter plastic. That's sort of aerodynamic, dare I say. And the blades are so sharp and they kind of look like samurai swords.
1: This was it. So the Japanese knives apparently heavily inspired by samurai sword tradition. So there's a focus on sharpness, thin profiles and high hardness steels. But maybe it is better to have Hugo Worsley, the founder of All Day Goods, explain that to us. So let's go to your conversation with him now.
3: The knife is like the extension of the hand, and it's the most important tool in the kitchen. It's also one of the oldest tools of mankind. But for me, it didn't really start off with let's create a knife company. Actually, it was a friend that reached out to me in COVID because people were spending more time making sourdough and cooking pasta and making fresh pasta and doing all of that, you know, buying all of the flour from the supermarkets and learning to cook or like developing already like a skill that they have. Friends reached out to me saying, where would you get a good kitchen knife that's not your crazy like £350 Japanese knife, but also not your like supermarket like £30 kitchen knife? Looking for something around 100 quid, would you recommend anything? So it was really from like friends reaching out to me saying like, I'm looking for something, and being like the chef friend in my group of friends. Initially, could I just like offer them some feedback and tell them what exists on the market? And just from like day-to-day experience making food and working in kitchens, you can't really buy a good knife for around that price point. It ends up being kind of like a rip-off Japanese knife, or kind of like a fake bad quality kitchen knife. So that was kind of the first moment of like, could I create a knife for my group of mates? So it starts off in a very small scale kind of way.
2: Did you always know you wanted to do the plastic handles to begin with? Where did that come from?
3: I'd say like the way that I think about starting the brand is kind of in three pieces, and it's like the price, the brand and the material. The first one was that kind of price moment. Could I make a knife that's more affordable or accessible? The second one on brand was my experience working in kitchens. And I think this is like such a large part of All Day. There's this real disconnect I find with cooking where the brands that represent the space isn't aligned. Like cooking is just the most exciting thing. If you're in the kitchen cooking, or if you're in a professional kitchen, like the buzz that you get from a professional kitchen and the intensity and the excitement and the adrenaline, like it's epic in the kitchen. And then the brands that represent that space, there's like a disconnect where they don't showcase that. And also the chefs in the kitchen, I feel like brands don't align with like the demographic of those people, and they're so creative. You know, it's like you have people that are artists, workers like part-time actors, musicians, and the brands that represent are very like stale and white label and kind of like B2B. There's like a loss of character when it comes to the creation of those products. So I always thought like, is there a world in which you could create something which is like super colourful, really like playful, fun, exciting, something that represents what cooking is, I feel. And so the brand piece really fell into place because it was like, could we create something which is like, yeah, not so traditional, not so boring, and maybe something that's a little bit different. The plastic piece fell into place after, when I was looking at materials to use, I was like, how powerful would it be if we could create circularity in the kitchen? And I had like, just from my own experience working in kitchens, you see waste firsthand and it's absolutely insane. Like we're producing so much waste out of our tiny unit, or the tiny three units that we had. I said at the time to the guy I was working with, I was like, if we could turn this waste, or if we could shout about this waste in anything that we do in the future, that would be so great. So that was kind of in the back of my mind, and I was thinking, is there a world in which I could use waste from the kitchen and turn it into something? It didn't strike me until I was looking at this, but there was, my experience was both food waste and plastic waste are just like insane in the kitchen, from plastic packaging through to food. What gets produced on the farm, like 30% ends up getting consumed at the other end. And there's so much that's thrown away. And you see it, people bringing back, unfortunately, like plates that aren't finished off, and you're throwing them out and kind of cleaning them up. So yeah, it was kind of like, could we take this waste? And the plastic piece, I mean, there was a guy called Tim who's a knife maker, and he was using plastic waste at the time, and he was kind of doing like tinkering with it and doing different and interesting things. And it was really inspiring to see what you were able to use out of a material and what you could turn it into. So there's kind of like an inspiration piece there, and then like my own experience of working in kitchens, and it was

0: Like, could I take this material, turn it into something which aligns well with the brand? Because it's like really colourful and kind of it pops and stands out and is different to what's on the market. But also like the sustainability piece, it would be so powerful for chefs who are all trying to use up waste where they can and create circularity in their own food and kitchens. So yeah, that led me down a real rabbit hole of like tinkering with plastic waste. It started off with me using an old toasting machine in my parents' shed in Norfolk where they live and melting down bottle tops and just kind of whatever I could get my hands on.
1: So that's the handle, you've got the plastic handle.
0: Yep.
1: And then the blade itself, the metal, what's the manufacturing process with that? What makes a good kitchen blade?
0: I've searched over the last like 6 years since starting the business. I've just searched around the world to try and find the best makers possible to make our kitchen knives. We use stainless steel. So there's kind of carbon steel, and stainless steel is a material which is softer and it doesn't rust, stainless, and maybe not as sharp as carbon steel. Carbon steel, you often have the blacksmith's kind of finish on the blade and it's like Japanese carbon steel. Super sharp, but can easily chip and you can rust them. So we use stainless steel, which is a good kind of everyday material for the everyday chef, which is kind of where the name All Day comes from and what we're trying to get across to our customer. We've searched the world to try and find the best knife makers, and it started off making kitchen knives in Japan originally. We then moved to Sheffield to try and make them more locally. Really hard to manufacture in England, unfortunately, and Sheffield, there's not many people making kitchen knives anymore, so we hit kind of a capacity for how many we could make quite quickly. We moved back to Japan again, hit a capacity for how many that they could make, because it's all kind of handmade kitchen knives, and then moved to Solingen in Germany, where we now make our knives. And that's like the three capitals of knife making: Solingen, Seki in Japan, and Sheffield in England.
1: They all start with us.
0: And weirdly, we make knives in Sakai in Japan and Somerset in England. So it's kind of these five S's, which is bizarre. But we made knives in those three places, and the exact same blade in slightly different steel, but from a different maker. And we may well be back to Sheffield or back to Japan at some point. But Germany are incredible. Kind of as you'd expect with manufacturing, it's machinery is like state of the art. The family that we work with there has been making knives since 1790.
1: Oh,
0: so they're incredible, like really skilled craftspeople, and it's incredible quality, and it's just so consistent. Really good partners. We've been working with them for the last few years.
1: Run me through the types of knives. You've got bread knives, you've got sort of bigger ones, you've got the butter knives.
0: Yeah.
1: Is it fun to sort of play with the geometry of all these different products?
0: We started off just making three knives. I was kind of a believer that you only ever need three knives.
1: Oh.
0: It's just...
1: Which ones? Bread knife, big knife, butter knife?
0: Like a big knife, a little knife, and a bread knife. So we have like a small petty. It's kind of like that, but it's non-serrated. So that's kind of the small knife. We then have a Santoku, which is a larger, all-rounder kitchen knife.
1: It's a paring knife.
0: It's similar to a paring knife.
1: Okay.
0: Yeah. Yeah, paring and petty are pretty similar. Basically, both like small knives and like utility knives that you can use for small jobs. And then a Santoku, which is your kind of all-rounder, everyday kitchen knife, which if you only ever needed one knife, it would probably be that one. And then you have a bread knife. And I was kind of a believer that like for the home cook, you only ever need those three knives.
1: Those are the three I have.
0: So it's like, just do those really well. And I love that kind of like philosophy of just like do one thing well. And it was kind of like, let's just make three exceptional kitchen knives in lots of different colors, and it's all you'll ever need.
1: Knives bring out this sort of samurai energy in everyone, or like this sort of medieval.
0: Yeah,
1: it's funny what you were saying earlier about it's the oldest tool that people have.
0: Yeah,
1: and like there's a lot of lore associated with it.
0: Was it invented 1.5 million years before they invented fire?
1: Really?
0: They found the first knife. You know, it's a very old tool.
1: It's like one of the oldest.
0: One of the oldest,
1: objects.
0: Yeah.
1: I want to talk as well about like the branding and the way, because this is really cute, and I'm a big believer in this. When you gift knives, you have to gift a penny along with the knife as a sign of like a peace offering, because you're not at war. Is that what it is? Can you like run us through this?
0: There's like kind of old mythology in kitchen knives that if you give a knife to someone, that's known to like sever ties in your relationship. So to give a penny, it's kind of done the wrong way. It should be the person receiving the knife should give a penny. Or I guess they do in terms of paying for it. But if you were to gift a knife to someone, they should then give you a penny. So it's kind of seen as an exchange of goods. So you're not gifting that knife, if you know what I mean. So we do it just as a bit of fun in the pages. It's kind of a penny for good luck when you get your kitchen knife. And something we've done from the very beginning. But yeah, the packaging, I think maybe that comes from my experience in hospitality, where the service side is so important, and hospitality and your experience of like a hotel stay or a restaurant visit starts from when you book the restaurant or when you see it online. And, you know, as soon as you walk through the door, kind of like all the touch points, everything's considered and thought about. And I wanted to try and bring that across to this company. So everything like from the product through to all the packaging is really thought about deeply, and it's really like intentional, and everything's meant to be in that place. So we have these little sweet booklets that come with the knife. which looked like miniature exercise booklets, which you'd get when you're kind of like in year three at school in England. And then the pages inside, you've got recipes, you've got do's and don'ts, like more information. You've got a little penny inside there. It comes with a plaster in case you cut yourself. There's little stickers. It's all just like fun, playful, kind of like sweet touches, which elevate the whole experience and make like the unboxing so much better. I kind of found there's lots of amazing knife companies out there and people doing really great stuff. I found a lot of the time, like, all the focus is spent on the kitchen knife, and then it just gets like wrapped up in cardboard and sent out, and you kind of, it arrives, doesn't look great, and then you open it up and it's this amazing knife inside. And the experience should really start from when you first open the box. It's like everything, there's like as much care in the box as there is in the products inside. So hopefully that comes across in the stuff that we do.
1: Actually, well, this brings us onto the Shoreditch pop-up. Can you tell me about the process of putting this together?
0: Yeah, so like from the beginning, we've had lots of in-person activations, and kind of going back to when the business started, I didn't have any money to start it. It was on a shoestring budget. So it was very much, how do we create scarcity and demand for our products in like kind of a clever marketing way? So we, just because we weren't able to produce many kitchen knives to begin with, I think the first run was 100 kitchen knives. And so I spent 3 months leading up to selling those 100. And we had like 400 people on the website trying to buy them, and they sold out, you know, within a minute. And then that led to loads of people joining the wait list and people saying, God, I missed out on these products. I wish I could buy them. And then 3 months later, we launched 200 knives, and it just kind of grew like that. But we had that kind of scarcity and the demand and the kind of hype around it tied to it from the very beginning, which is quite unusual for kitchen knives. It's kind of something you'd expect from like a shoe company or like a clothing company, which I'd say is also like has been a lot of our influences as a brand. It's like looking outwards and seeing other brands and seeing what they're doing outside of the kitchenware space. So kind of a lot of our influences have been from clothing companies and been from like arts and fashion and music. But started off on like a really small scale level, and we would do these in-person activations. And so our first one that we did properly, which was absolutely wild, was in Stoke Newington in the car boot sale. And we launched some table knives, and we had like 600 people show up to try and buy 50 knives. It was just like overrun with people, and we launched at 10 in the morning, but there was a queue from 7 a.m. and it was completely chaotic and like really badly organized. We just didn't think so many people would show up. We thought like hopefully 50 people will come, and then it was hundreds of people, and it was like a February at like 7 in the morning on a Sunday. It was kind of wild. And then from that experience, we'd probably do like 3 or 4 in-person sales each year, and they're becoming bigger, and they're like more resources and like a larger team behind it now. So going from kind of like a trestle table and a car boot sale to now opening a pub with a really cool brewery company called Daya. So at the end of August, opening a pop-up pub for a week with this amazing company, super cool illustrations, like really amazing team with really like delicious beer based in Cheltenham. And we're creating a pub called the All Daya Arms together. We've got the knives here. It's like a little serrated cocktail bar knife, which we've wanted to release from the very beginning, which is just like a really good utilitarian knife, which has a serrated edge and you can use it for everything. And I'm using it, which is kind of bad, but for like opening boxes and, you know, just doing everything with. It's like your all-rounder kitchen knife and performs so well. So yeah, we're releasing those alongside lots of other kind of pub merch, like pint glasses and ashtrays and lots of t-shirts and dartboards. We've got a snooker table. We've got like loads of different things, which is really, really fun. And then we've also got another activation in November, which is going to be an in-person supermarket. Ooh. Which is called the All Day Mini Mart. And we're taking on kind of a supermarket shop space and, yeah, putting lots of interesting and cool things in there, doing a few collaborations.
2: That was former chef turned kitchen knife maker Hugo Worsley. What is it about this knife that makes it such a covetable design object? Or maybe what makes a design object generally highly covetable?
1: I think, like, nailing something super niche in a way that hasn't been done before.
2: I think hitting a niche is spot on there. I also like that he also said, I was kind of the believer that you only ever need 3 knives, that philosophy of just do one thing well. Do you like this approach? Does this speak to you and your kitchen utensils?
1: Fully. I only owned 3 knives until a couple of weeks ago. But bread knife, paring knife, bigger knife, that's all you need. Maybe a serrated knife for citrus if you're making cocktails, but hey.
2: Uh-oh. And maybe that's a nice point to wrap up today's show. Let's go get a summer cocktail to celebrate the last of this good weather. But that is all for today's show. For more design stories, pick up a copy of Monocle Magazine or subscribe to the Monocle Minute on Design newsletter at monocle.com/minute. Today's episode was produced by Hassan Anderson and Elliot Greenfield. I'm Nick Manise.
1: I'm Grace Charlton. 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

0: Bertrand, à quoi vous pensez le soir en vous couchant?
1: Souvent, on me demande des trucs, mon secret. 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
0: Ah bon?
1: Eh oui, forcément. Et je vous laisse cogiter à ça.

0: Bertrand Bougala, L'Homme Idéal. Up next, it's Anne Hathaway. Yes, you heard that right.
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0: Although apparently the film didn't do very well at the box office, the soundtrack of the film is still spectacular. This is Anne Hathaway from the film Mother Mary. This is Barrio.

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Girl.

0: It's a Shame. No, it's not a shame. That's the name of the song by Aaron Fraser. Up next, we have more great songs and more great Monaco radio shows. Stay tuned.
1: You're listening to Monaco Radio in association with Chanel Watches. The strength of the Caliber 12.1 manufacture movement lies in its uncompromising robustness. Yet it is the infinite smoothness with which it delivers the seconds that guarantees the J12's flawless chronometric precision. Visible behind is a perfectly circular oscillating weight and 191 meticulously assembled components, reflecting the prowess of the Caliber 12.1. The embodiment of Chanel's watchmaking excellence with understated strength. Chanel Watches, official timekeeper of Monaco Radio.
2: It's 2 a.m. in Moscow, 1 a.m. in Brussels, midnight here in Paris, and 1900 in Miami. That's the time on Monaco Radio, brought to you by Chanel Watches. Hello and a very good morning from London. I'm Thomas Waterhouse, broadcasting from Studio One at Midori House, and you are listening to Monaco Radio. It is the start of a brand new day here in the UK. We have lots of exciting things coming up for you this Tuesday morning, including the big interview, our monthly programme Confect Corner, and the entrepreneurs. In just a second, though, we've got the very latest episode of The Stack. This week, Fernando Augusto Pacheco has been speaking to Grace O'Neill and Paulina Page Ortega. They're from the new publication Persona. And he's also been talking to Claire Belhassine from Godmothers of AI. And as usual, there's lots of music on our playlist for you as well. That's all still ahead here on Monaco Radio. It's time now to join Fernando Augusto Pacheco with the latest episode of The Stack.
0: Hello and welcome to The Stack. On this week's show, we speak with the people behind two new titles on the newsstand. The first one is Persona, by Grace O'Neill and Paulina Page Ortega. And the second one is Godmothers of AI, by Claire Belhassine. And we welcome back Simon Freeman from Running Magazine, Like the Wind. Enjoy the show.

0: From Midori Housing, London, this is The Stack, 30 minutes of print industry analysis, and I am Fernando Augusto Pacheco. We start the show talking about a stunning new magazine. It's called Persona. Every issue of the magazine is dedicated entirely to one woman, from her artistic life to aesthetic sensibilities. It's a mix of a fanzine with hardbound coffee table book. The inaugural issue stars fashion designer Bella Freud. It was a pleasure to speak with Persona's co-founders, Grace O'Neill, who joined us in the studio, and Paulina Page Ortega, who spoke with us from Australia.
1: I started in print magazines straight out of, while I was in university, actually. I moved from Perth to Sydney to study media. I actually wanted to be a filmmaker and kind of got this weird turn left into magazines. I got an opportunity to intern at Vogue, and my cohort was full of a lot of very serious people that aspired to be foreign correspondents and news anchors. And so I did not have any qualifications, but very fortunately got through the rounds and got an internship at Vogue Australia, which began this sort of process of working in print media. I ended up at Harper's Bazaar and then Elle. Most recently as the editor-in-chief of Australian Elle. That was a relaunch of that title in the Australian market. It had closed during the pandemic. And Paulina and I had worked together on an independent magazine during that time called Parfum, and were put together by Monica Nakata, who's a very iconic Australian publisher. She founded Oyster Magazine, and she put us together, and we forever have Mon to thank for that, because it was just such a rich creative partnership. So we did Parfum as sort of editor and creative director, Elle as editor and creative director. And then when we finished up at Elle, I had my son and was going between Sydney and London and stayed in London with Eli. And after we finished up at Elle, we were kind of just going back and forth for about 6 months talking about what would a new project look like and how do we do something that feels totally different. And that's how we ended up here. But Paulina, please fill in. And of any gaps, I'm sure I miss.
2: Paulina, what a team, right? What a relationship as well for years. I love that.
3: Yeah, seriously, it's been such a years-long collaborative relationship. I feel like most of my, not all, but most of my publishing experience has been with Grace in sort of the significant sense. I've done the opposite of what most people do, which is that my background is in brand. I've been creative director of several brands and in agencies as well. My background's in brand identity and comms and advertising. So I sort of did the opposite thing of starting in brand and then going into publishing. I think most people do it the other way around. But yeah, my background's been as an art director and designer for years now. And I had always contributed to publications such as Vogue and stuff like that all through my 20s. But I never really dug into it in a deep way until Mon, who Grace mentioned earlier, put us together to do Parfum, which is the independent Australian publication that we worked on for a couple of years. And here we are.
2: Paulina, is it true that the idea for Persona came, as many great ideas come from, via WhatsApp?
3: 1,000% true.
2: I'm Brazilian. I do love WhatsApp.
3: No, it's just literally like we would be waking up to a wall of voice notes from each other every day. And I don't think we necessarily set out to start this. It was sort of just natural conversations we had. What was interesting us culturally? Who were the people who we were gravitating to? We would like, oh, look at this person. Look at what they're doing. This is so amazing. Like we were just talking about it between the two of us. And one thing led to another and 100 voice notes sent, and here we are. This is it. Yeah, it came about that way.
2: And Grace, I wanted to ask you, give us, you know, it's the first issue of Persona. Give us a little introduction on what it is and what's its aim in a way.
1: Yeah, in amongst those voice notes, we were talking a lot about if we were to do a magazine now, which started as just a purely creative like enterprise between us, what would it look like? What would be the purpose? We spent so much time working in print media at a time where the rhetoric was that people weren't buying print anymore. It was on the decline. Everything was digital only. And definitely for those like big glossies, they've had to completely change the way they interact with their audiences, because those like mass numbers they used to pull is not the way that people engage with magazines. But for us, in our own habits, we found that we hadn't really slowed up in our interest in print media. We'd become more interested in it. But what was it that drew us to certain publications? And the thing we kept coming back to was that like we live in this era of overexposure and mass content and continuous content. So the real points of difference are like taste level, like point of view, and then access. And I think we would sometimes feel a frustration in different glossy magazines we'd worked at across the board over many years that, yes, you're technically getting access to a woman that you're obsessed with for the cover, but it's a branded cover shoot. You have no real say in the styling. You have access to them for a very short amount of time. The interview questions are approved beforehand. You don't feel that sort of intimacy that theoretically is the point of buying a magazine, that you're going to get closer to someone. That person feels further from you in a lot of these magazines because they're sharing a selfie of their tousled hair in bed on Instagram that you can consume immediately. And on a cover of a magazine, they're like 10 feet away from you. We thought that what real intimacy and access looked like was actually spending time with these women we're obsessed with, going really deep on things that you can't find anywhere else online. That's warrants a physical object, that warrants like a hard, this, the magazine is hard bound, it's cloth bound, which is a long way of saying that Persona, basically, it's almost like a fanzine wrapped in this glossy editorial coffee table book style.
2: I agree, after flicking through, because there is kind of that passion of a fanzine, but it does look very beautiful. It's very bookish at the same time, right? I wonder, perhaps, Paulina, if you can tell us a little bit more about the design, the format. Was there a lot of thinking? Because Persona could have been anything, could have been like a huge title, but this is, it's bookish, it's glossy, but it's the perfect size as well.
3: Thank you so much. That's so lovely to hear. I think, to what Grace said, the way we consume media these days, it's sort of really different to what it used to be. We wanted to create something that felt beautiful to hold in your hand, that you actually wanted to keep in your home for a long time. I feel like a lot of the sort of more transitory information that we consume, we do that on the internet and we do that, and we will do that as well as Persona, you know, as it continues to grow. But for something that we were designing in print, we wanted to make it special so that it wasn't something that felt disposable. And that's why we went with something cloth bound and hard bound. And we really took a lot of effort to collaborate with our cover star to make it beautiful. What's interesting, hopefully, to our readers is that we don't necessarily have a traditional format that we're sticking to in print. We don't have like a travel section that we need to fill in. We don't have like a shoppable makeup section that we need to fill in. And I like looking at those things every now and again, but at the same time, if it's not necessarily in direct dialogue with who we're profiling and whose story we're trying to tell, it sort of feels like, okay, I feel like we're just trying to fill these pages, and that's something we didn't want to do. So every page in our magazine, we really, you know, what is this saying about this woman that we're profiling? How is it telling us a little something about her worldview and her perspective? So that's been our guiding force in putting this together.
2: Grace, was it always going to be Bella Freud, or how did it work? I mean, I'm sure there were other names as well in your mind, but what was she the perfect for issue one?
1: Bella was like our absolute North Star for issue one. I think we were so in the depths of and continue to be obsession with her podcast. To us, the podcast felt like an embodiment of everything that we'd been talking about wanting the magazine to be. It's like going back to a different style of storytelling. It's kind of counterintuitive in some ways. Everyone says cut 60-second clips and reels and thing, and she's putting like hour and a half long one-shot interviews on YouTube, you know, and it's like, to us, the most interesting thing that's happening culturally. She embodies this, and even this, we've had four covers with Bella. One of them is this amazing shot by incredible photographer called Scarlett Carlos-Clark of Bella in this kind of, it's almost like a Tolstoy Russian like wrap gown. It's Jonathan Anderson Dior, and she's looking up against this very like bleak background. And we, Paulina so like wisely said when she saw that, she said it feels like the embodiment of what Bella's doing in the world. It's like this old worldly figure who's holding onto these ideals of like romance and art and culture, yeah, and conversation and things that can feel in short supply now. So for us, we were like, obviously we have so many women we want to do this magazine with, Persona issues with, but Bella was really a sort of North Star for us for the first issue. And we kind of said, let's just reach out and see what she says. And that's going to be the universe telling us whether we're onto something or not. And very fortunately, she really liked the idea and said yes, because it's an investment in the cover talents part as well. She sat for three different artists. We spent a good sort of 4 months or more working on it. She gave us access to her archives. It was a big collaboration.
2: Thank you, Grace and Paulina. For more information, go to persona-magazine.com. And now it's a pleasure to welcome back to our studio Simon Freeman, publisher and editor-in-chief of running culture title Like the Wind. It's been a big year for the magazine, launching different editions in the USA, France, and Germany. And in September, they are launching their 50th edition at a special event at London's Truman Brewery. Here is Simon with all the updates.
4: 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We're seeing, as you will know from all the work you do here, people are craving some analog media in their lives. So I listened to a podcast the other day, and the guest on the podcast was talking about microdosing analog, which I thought was a really nice phrase. And as a lot of people will know, running is having a big moment. And Like the Wind, very fortunately, has sat in that space of analog print media and running. So yeah, we're very fortunate.
2: And of course, we have the original edition, we have the Japanese edition, which we discussed the last time. So you've expanded to the US. That's quite a big deal. It's one of the biggest markets out there, right?
4: Yeah. Yeah. We launched in April with a US-specific edition. It's not completely different to what we're now calling our global English language edition, but there are some stories that appear in the US edition that don't appear in the global English language or the Japanese edition. And it probably has a little bit of US flavor. The way that I describe it is that there's certain things in the running world that make complete sense in one geography that maybe need a little more explanation in another geography. So that US edition allows us to somewhat localize the storytelling whilst retaining this long-form running culture focus that we have.
2: And I love, even at the back, it feels to me quite American, kind of. There's some illustrations in some sort of that desert landscape.
4: Yeah, exactly.
2: And tell us about, you know, it's interesting with the US, because I would presume that you had already a lot of American listeners in the original. So was that a question of distribution or something, maybe to have stronger identity in that country as well?
4: Well, actually, it was quite a practical reason that we decided to do this, which is that we were printing all of our editions in the UK and then shipping them globally. And the size of our membership or subscriber base in the US got to a point where the economics allowed us to print in the US, which obviously cuts down on the environmental footprint of producing a magazine because we're printing it locally, cuts down on the amount of time it takes to get the magazine from the printer to the subscriber. Then, because we realized that we were able to do that, it then created this opportunity to produce a local edition.
2: And a final point here about the US is just that I'm really surprised, you know, how every week I talk to newsstand owners there, that there's a very strong boom in print there at the moment, and where people can actually buy magazine. I think that's good for people like you, for example, right?
4: 100%. And then we have an additional unfair advantage, which is there is a huge boom in the number of specialty run retailers in the US, which I think is probably the same reason that general newsstand is growing, which is that people are looking for an ability to go to a space to discover, in the case of running specialty, new shoes, new running kit. There's community linked to these retail spaces. They're the perfect spot for people to come in and buy a $20 magazine as well as a new $300 pair of running shoes.
2: And we're not just talking about the USA, because there's other countries that you've expanded perhaps more recently. And it's here in Europe.
4: Yeah, well,
2: give us an update on that.
4: So we are launching French and German editions. And that actually is much more in the same model as our Japanese edition, which is

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1: Editions, which again will be the same model as Japan, which is a lot of the same stories but translated. So it just becomes a more relaxing experience for the reader.
2: Would they have some sort of kind of local editors as well? They have some sort of control as well in terms of the stories?
1: Yeah, absolutely. So in Japan, it's a gentleman called Kiyo Fujishiro, who's our editor there. And then in the US, we have Adrienne Perron. She's absolutely fantastic. She's our US editor, and we're looking for the same in France and Germany. So, and what I would like to see is those editors then start swapping stories with one another. So Kiyo can create a story for the Japanese edition that maybe the German and US editors pick up on, translate into their own languages, and we can start to create almost a network effect of storytelling around the world.
2: And let's not forget that, like, the wind, let's say the original version, I don't know.
1: Yeah, the OG, We don't know what to call it either.
2: Shall we say the OG? The fifth edition is coming.
1: 50th edition, yeah.
2: Wow, in September. How are you planning to celebrate? Because that's quite a big deal.
1: It is a big deal for us. So we're hosting an event in London that we're calling Run Culture Live. The idea being that we'll bring the magazine to life over 2 days on the 4th and 5th of September with live storytelling. We've got some amazing guests coming. We have British sprint legend Linford Christie coming to talk about his career. We've got a very interesting American athlete called Molly Seidel, who's transitioning from being an Olympic medalist in the marathon to now running 100-mile trail races, film screenings, some art and things like that, all taking place within Truman Brewery in central London.
2: How can people buy tickets for that? Or
1: please,
2: how's it going to work?
1: So tickets are for sale at runculture.co. And we'd love as many people to come down as possible. I think it's going to be a really fun, again, keeping with this analog storytelling, taking a moment away from the screens, come down, listen to live storytelling on stage, watch a film in the presence of other people, not kind of glued to a screen the whole time.
2: And perhaps a bit early to say, but of course, the 50th edition, is it going to be a special one?
1: Mm-hmm.
2: What can you tell us about it? Because that's going to be out perhaps a bit later in August.
1: No,
2: early September.
1: No, we're launching it at Run Culture.
2: Ooh,
1: yeah,
2: okay.
1: We're making our lives very complicated. No, it is going to be an expanded edition. And I think the 50th edition of a quarterly magazine, so we've been going for 12 and a half years, is a moment to look back and reflect on. Running's changed a lot. We're going back to some of the people that we published stories about in the first edition 12 and a half years ago, who were maybe in their 50s then, and now they're approaching retirement. I mean, things have happened. The running world has changed. So there's going to be some nice sort of reflections in the magazine of what's happened in the last 12 and a half years. And then we're obviously looking forward to what's to come. And we've got a very special cover that we're working on.
3: 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And a reminder that Like the Wind will host 2 days of live storytelling, panels, film screenings, art, and more at London's Truman Brewery on September 4th and 5th. 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
4: Well, we launched a few weeks ago, actually, with this zine as our founding artifact. But we're a multi-platform organization. We have a website, community, Instagram, and a podcast launching soon. But we're leading with print, despite talking about technology and AI. I quite like that dissonance.
2: They can live together in many ways, right?
4: Yeah, I like that. You know, we're exploring that as we go, what lives in print, what lives in the digital world. It's actually a really nice conversation.
2: And in terms of the main kind of topic and the main reason perhaps you launched the zine is to actually put the focus as well on women who work not only on AI, but in the tech industry in general, right? Because it is invisible when you read kind of the stories on the newspapers. Sometimes I'm like, but where are the women actually working with this, right?
4: Exactly. And I think it's probably by design, this narrative of inevitability and

0: that we only hear the origin stories of technology that's affecting all of us through the mouthpieces of the tech overlords and this kind of doom dominant narrative. And it's just not true. There are so many women out there who are doing extraordinary work in policy, in creation, across, I mean, we are called godmothers of AI, but we do cover all areas of technology, from robotics to the creation of hardware and software, law, policy making. And as I say, there's women out there doing extraordinary work across the globe, and they don't get the headlines or the press or the media attention. I, as a tech outsider, actually, was just really hungry to know more about these women, platform their stories, their visions of the future, the work that they're doing, the challenges they face. This is all something that I wanted to read about, and I couldn't find any publication that was geared towards me with an aesthetic that appealed to me.
1: I love that you mentioned the word aesthetic, because when I say beautiful, it's visually beautiful zine as well. I think the cover is striking, that tone of red with this kind of black and white photography. So tell us, that design part, was that important for you before you launched Godmothers of AI?
0: Yeah, I mean, everything started with the design. It was a year ago today. It was just me and a designer giving birth to the DNA of the project through the design language and the aesthetic. That's really how the sort of more conceptual elements were born. It had existed as a project, as a film project. It was a story that I'd written about maternal intelligence in robotics. I'd written a story about a North African engineer who designed a robot and coded empathy into a robot and was having trouble getting it past the authorities. But it was a very local story. And as I went on and developed this project, I just became more interested through my research in what the real women that my character was based on were actually doing all across the globe. And I was just like, wow, it was like all these lights coming on, all these women that I was discovering. And I was just like, how come I don't know about these women? So it was really through that character. It was like, who would my character look up to? Where are the icons in tech? Where are the female icons in tech that she would have on her bedroom wall? So it was like through trying to find out who those women were that the platform emerged. And we found the name through an article that was written in The Guardian. So around this time, I saw this article and it just mirrored everything that I'd been researching back at me. And it was written by an amazing journalist called Luba Kosova. And it was called Where Are the Godmothers of AI? So this platform was really an answer to that call.
1: And you got the name of your zine because of it as well.
0: Exactly. And Luba has written our sort of founding article in the zine.
1: I have a question for you. You said kind of that you're an outsider when you're in the tech world. What's your background? Before Godmothers of AI, did you work in the tech industry, or where this interest came from?
0: My background is in print publishing and filmmaking and independent filmmaking. So the only tech experience was really with film cameras. I studied at film school. We studied on film. So technical in a way. I mean, I've always been interested in process, how a thing gets made, how a thing gets from a thought onto paper or onto film or into a magazine. So process was my obsession, and that's been true when I worked in print magazines. So I started after college in a magazine called The Lock Magazine in Camden, which was a timeout listings magazine, and we kind of all really lived and breathed what we were writing about and living in Camden, and then moved to a couple of other independent magazines, Sleaze Nation, which was a dance music magazine, Dazed and Confused, other independent titles. And then I moved across to Condé Nast, which was quite a sort of culture shock and a very different experience, which really sort of widened my perspective on publishing. Then I went to do a master's in film, and that took me into a sort of more production. You know, I was working as a producer for 10 years. I produced a film in the MENA region, which was a multi-language film. It was a film in English, Arabic and French, you know, sort of cultural translation. That film was about an icon, about a musical icon. Interviewing people for magazines, I was always interviewing fashion designers and artists and musicians. So I've just always been really interested in how an icon is created and why and who decides and what's behind the icon and their work. And, you know, Godmothers was really sort of a natural progression of just my curiosity of where are the female icons and let's create a platform.
1: And stories that haven't been told properly as well. So that's why there's a sense of discovery reading issue zero, to be honest with you. Tell us perhaps who is this lovely woman on the cover. It's a striking photograph, I have to say.
0: Thank you. Yeah, I love the way that she's looking directly at you. You know, it's like, it's time.
1: It's time. We're here, we work in tech, and we need respect as well.
0: She's an amazing young woman called Ava Oppenheimer, which is such a great name.
1: Yes.
0: And she's a young founder of a company who I've done a podcast with her, actually, and she talks about her obsession with physics and math from a very early age and how she wrote to NASA. And it's just part of a strand that we do called Future Godmothers. So we look at godmothers from the past, godmothers of the present, and godmothers of the future. And Ava, we wanted to have our first cover with a future godmother. So we're really looking forward, we're future facing. She's sort of, so Future Godmothers covers founders, but also graduates, recent graduates, or young future godmothers who are just about to graduate.
1: Looking at your website, I love, this is a very confident launch, because if you go to your website, you know, you can already pre-order issue one. There's clearly a plan that this is a biennial zine and there's a podcast, there will be salons. So tell us a bit more. So it's not just like, oh, you're launching this and let's see what's going to happen with issue one, right? I quite like that. I think it's important, even for people that perhaps want to publish their own zine and are listening to us now.
0: Yeah, the plan with Godmothers is, because it feels so urgent, and this next five-year period that we're living through, really everything's going to change and the foundations are going to be laid for, I mean, a huge civilizational change. So really, for me, it's about covering this period and documenting it in real time. And so it's a five-year project with two issues every year, and the podcast series will be, and the salon, so each issue will have an accompanying salon and podcast series of six, which are all thematically linked. So this zine is called The Invisible Revolution. The accompanying podcast series is called The Unseen. So they sort of speak to each other thematically. And then, as does the salon and the choice of guest speaker. So our issue one will be launched in spring 2027. So we're just planning the accompanying elements in the universe as well, which is just so, it's so interesting. It's such a great place to be right now with all of this.
1: So much is happening in this industry. As you rightly said, honestly, next month, something completely different might come up, right? So, you know, I think it's quite exciting in that sense as well, right?
0: Yeah. And just having different ways to communicate and reach your audience and community, because some people are podcast people, some people are serious magazine people, and some people like to sort of flip between the two, you know. So I just find it really a beautiful way to create a community.
1: Thank you, Claire. For more information, go to godmothers.ai. And that's it for this week's show. My thanks to our editor, Jack Jewers. Any comments or queries, feel free to write to me, Fernando, at fpnmonaco.com. And remember, we're back next Saturday at 10 a.m. London time. I also would like to say that Monaco Radio has a new show out. It's called Monaco Meets. Have a look at monaco.com. You've been listening to The Stack. I'm Fernando Augusto Pacheco. Until next time, it's goodbye from me.
2: My thanks to Fernando. That was Fernando Augusto Pacheco, our senior correspondent with the latest episode of The Stack. And if you want to listen back to that episode, you can go to our website or wherever you go to get your podcasts. There's music coming next to close the hour.
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3: 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Bis bald!
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0: That was The Weeknd with Save Your Tears. And before that, we heard from Mexican singer-songwriter Sofish with a song called Je Te Donne Le Monde. We have music from Israel and the USA coming next.
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0: This next one is by Israeli actress, singer and dancer Liraz. The song is called Dun Dun.

That was I Forget, brackets, I'm So Young by Austrian musician Sophie Royer. It is very nearly 1 a.m. here in the UK. I'm back at the top of the hour to bring you the big interview and lots more music as well. Do stay tuned to Monocle Radio.

0: You are listening to Monocle Radio in association with Chanel Watches. Inspired by racing yachts, the J12 reconnects with its original inspiration and its original world, water. Both immensely soothing and peaceful, yet capable of unlimited strength. It is this breadth, balance, and singularity that define the intrinsic values of the first unisex sports watch by Chanel. A sensory icon designed to transcend horizons that has shaped the world of watchmaking for more than a quarter of a century. Chanel Watches, official timekeeper of Monocle Radio.
1: It's 11 a.m. in Auckland, 2 a.m. in Cape Town, 1 a.m. here in London, and 1700 in San Francisco. That's the time on Monocle Radio, brought to you by Chanel Watches. Hello, this is Thomas Waterhouse coming to you from Studio One at Midori House in London. There's still lots coming up for you this Tuesday morning UK time. Across the next few hours, we'll bring you the Entrepreneurs, Confect Corner and the Bulletin with UBS. But this hour, we've got the big interview with the Executive Director of the Nobel Foundation. And as usual, we'll be closing each hour with a fun selection of Monocle music. That's all still ahead here on Monocle Radio.

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1: I mean, I've been at Nobel for a little bit more than a year. And during last year, we had a lot of strategic discussions, as you often have when you have a new executive director coming in. And one of the discussions that we had was, I mean, the Nobel organization, as well as almost any other organization, would like to be a courageous organization. But when we discussed what will the coming years be like and what kind of courage will be extra important, being responsible for the Nobel Prizes. And then we said that the courage that we'll really need the coming years is integrity. Integrity is one of our core values, and we take that really seriously.